0: And of course, over the past couple of days, so much has developed with the trial and then the verdict and then the sentencing and then the reaction to all of that. And so we'll get into that today since we now have the full perspective on everything that went down. But first, this just in, as I'm recording this, the Southern Baptist Convention has voted on the constitutional amendment that was put forth by Al Mohler, that is the that's the Truth and Unity Amendment. And this is solidifying, enshrining in the Southern Baptist Constitution that women cannot hold the office or function of pastor. So this constitutional amendment passed with 74.66% of the vote. So that is the two-thirds vote, more than the two-thirds vote that is needed to keep going. So it's not done yet. This constitutional amendment is not going to be ratified because next year, the SBC, the messengers have to vote again. And if they pass that two-thirds threshold again, then this amendment will be enshrined in the SBC constitution. And if you want to know more details, why is this necessary? Isn't this basically already a part of Southern Baptist doctrine? Isn't it in the Baptist faith and message? We covered this thoroughly last week. I really encourage you to go back and to listen to or watch that episode. We'll link it in the description of this episode so you can know the details and hear more of Al Mohler in his own words. His amendment says that it is to make clear that a cooperating Southern Baptist church does not affirm, appoint, or endorse a woman serving in the office or function of a pastor, elder, overseer, specifically preaching to the assembled congregation. So at the SBC convention, which is happening right now, Al Mohler makes his pitch for this amendment, Sat 9.
1: Thank you, Mr. Chairman. This is an opportunity for Southern Baptists to speak in truth, in unity, in conviction, consistent with our confession. There's a great line that divides liberal and biblical evangelicalism, and you can see it on this very issue. The trajectory of liberal denominations is clear. The Southern Baptist Convention, in adopting the Baptist faith and message in the year 2000, stated confessionally that the office of pastor is limited to men as qualified by Scripture. Subsequent years, 26 subsequent years, have demonstrated that we need constitutional clarity on this issue. This will allow Southern Baptists to move forward in unity and in truth. And I believe the Lord has brought us together in Orlando, Florida, to do just that.
0: So that was part of the short speech that he made there on the floor. And so we will see what happens next year. You got to keep up a lot of momentum there. And those who are advocating for this amendment have to continue to make their case through the convention in Indianapolis next year. Also, Willie Rice was just voted in as the new president of the Southern Baptist Convention. I didn't know much about Willie Rice. He is a pastor from Baptist Church in Florida, but I hear from someone who is attending right now that this is the more conservative pick. And so people are excited about that. Had some rough years there in the SBC, flirting with liberalism in a lot of ways when it comes to egalitarianism, when it comes to social justice. And so these do seem like a turn in the direction of doctrinal biblical faithfulness. And so we're happy about that. Maybe we'll have Dr. Mohler on sometime in the next couple of weeks just to talk about more of what's going on in the SBC and why it matters whether you are Baptist or not.
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0: Carmelo Anthony and his murder trial. Those of you who have been listening for a long time, you know, born and raised in Dallas, Texas, this occurred just minutes away from where I grew up. This hits closer to home because of that, because these communities are so intertwined. I mean, I can picture in my mind's eye so perfectly the kind of field on which this happened and where this is located in the Dallas Metroplex. Of course, this matters objectively because these are people made in God's image, because a young man lost his life completely unnecessarily. And so I can't follow every single trial and every single case that goes on in the country, but this one especially caught my attention for a variety of reasons. Also, because it speaks to this larger trend of Western institutions having overcorrected in their approach to racism. So in an effort to make up for past discrimination, especially in the United States, things like Jim Crow laws, and in order to avoid accusations of racial bias, really the justice system and the media often show greater sympathy toward minority offenders than toward white victims. And that's wrong. That is unjust. It is just as unjust as discriminating against Black people because of the color of their skin, or showing more sympathy toward white people because of the color of their skin. It's wrong in both cases. Lady Justice is supposed to be blind. And we don't just see this trend here in the U.S. with Austin Metcalf and Carmelo Anthony. We also see it with the tragic case of Henry Novak. We watched that trial and the verdict take place when it comes to that crime and Henry Novak losing his life. And we'll get into more of that today as well. It shows that the sin of racial partiality is actually blinding Western culture to true justice. And it's a deadly evil. Both killers were found guilty, thank the Lord, but the police negligence in Novak's case and the massive support of Carmelo Anthony that he was able to garner show how deep this rot is, defending murderers on the grounds of so-called anti-racism. So that is why I'm looking at both of these cases. And while the verdict ended up in the right direction in both, I'm still worried about aspects of how the conversation went, how the debate went, and what it speaks to when it comes to how we define and carry out justice. So let's first look at the murder trial of Carmelo Anthony. It began last week. The 19-year-old was found guilty of murder and sentenced to 35 years in prison on Tuesday afternoon after stabbing Austin Metcalf to death at a Frisco, Texas track meet in April 2025. Because Carmelo was a minor at the time of the stabbing, he was 17, the death penalty was not on the table. There's a possibility of parole after 17 and a half years, half of his sentence. He would be 36 and a half. And so he could still get married, have children, which of course is much more of a future than he allowed for Austin Metcalf. He pleaded not guilty, claiming the killing was self-defense. And then we have that picture right there of Carmelo and the young man that he murdered, Austin Metcalf, who was also 17 when he lost his life. So according to the arrest report, Carmelo, a Frisco Centennial High School student, was in the tent for Frisco Memorial students. So that's a different high school in Austin, who was a student at Frisco Memorial, asked him to leave. They were both 17 at the time. Carmelo reportedly replied, "Touch me and see what happens." Austin reportedly grabbed Carmelo's shoulders to move him, and Carmelo pulled a knife from his bag and stabbed Austin in the chest. Austin died at the scene in the arms of his twin brother, Hunter. This video, this interview of Hunter Metcalf after the incident happened, it just lives on replay in my brain because of just how tragic this is. Set one.
5: He's a good kid. We just found a little altercation. That's really it, but he has a good heart. Everyone knows. Everyone around here knows he's a great kid. He just one mistake from that dude, and this just took my brother. He didn't deserve it. No one deserves a loss from a family like that. I know people that lose their family members all the time, but I just didn't know it was going to be mine so soon.
0: There are reports also that when he was holding his brother Austin as he was bleeding out, as he was taking his final breaths, that Hunter was saying, "This is my best friend. This is my best friend." I mean, I just cannot imagine the pain that he is still going through. And, you know, I've seen a lot of people say over the past 24 hours, gosh, pray for Carmelo Anthony and pray for his parents. Yes, absolutely. We should. Carmelo Anthony is a human being made in God's image, and he is not beyond redemption. No one is beyond redemption. I do pray for him. I pray that God's kindness would lead him to repentance. I pray that in his jail cell, that he, when he is dealing with the full brunt of the law and the full brunt of the consequences of his actions, that Jesus would meet Carmelo Anthony where he is, that he would trust and believe in the gospel, that he would be washed over with the guilt and the shame of his actions that can actually lead to a humility and a repentance that is needed from all of us when we come to Christ to realize, gosh, we are sinners in need of a savior, and only by grace through faith can we be saved. I pray that for Carmelo. I pray that for his family, if his family doesn't already know Christ. But I also am praying for Hunter. I see fewer people, even on our side of things, on the conservative side, saying, please pray for Hunter, than I am people seeing people say, pray for Carmelo. Don't forget about Hunter Metcalf. Like, don't forget about his parents. I don't know exactly where they are in their faith. They think all parties at one time or another have kind of invoked Christianity. But gosh, pray that the God of all comfort would be with Hunter, because Satan can use this in Hunter's life to try to destroy his faith, to destroy his joy, to destroy his hope. I mean, if he can, you know, if he can lead to the situation, if he can create the kind of conflict and stoke the kind of division that would lead to a murder like this and take the life, the physical life of one brother, it's just a win for him if he can try to hurt spiritually the other brother. And so pray for protection. Pray that God would redeem the situation for Hunter and use this testimony not only to help himself and to remind himself of God's faithfulness in the darkest times, but also to help other people. So I don't want now all of the sympathy to be shifted to Carmelo and his family, even though they should have some sympathy. Remember that there is still a family mourning the loss of an innocent life in Austin Metcalf. So I just don't want to see all of the sympathy shift toward Carmelo and his family. They deserve some sympathy because they are people, of course, and they have also lost, in a way, a son, a person, and it's really sad. But I don't want us to forget that there is an entire family that is still reeling from the very fresh loss of an innocent life in Austin. And so God is big enough to be working on a million things when we only see one thing, but let's not forget that family in our prayers as well. All right, we've got more on this and the actual trial, what went down, in just a second. Let me pause. 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So you'll remember that when Carmelo was arrested by the Frisco police, that he confessed to them saying, "I'm not alleged I did it." So I guess the police said something along the lines of, "It's alleged that you stabbed him." And he just straight up said, "I'm not alleged I did it." And then he asked if what he did would constitute as self-defense. I see some people trying to defend Carmelo, saying that he was asking if Austin Metcalf was okay to the police. Well, apparently it is because he wanted to see if he was going to go to prison for the rest of his life. He was asking, is that self-defense? He put his hands on me, Carmelo said. I told him not to. Well, look, there's a lot of things that we could tell someone not to do. And if they do it, we're still not justified in murdering them. And it's very sad that he doesn't have parents who taught him this. I mean, this is obvious that just because someone disrespects you, someone touches your shoulder, someone even shoves you, although as we'll get into, witness testimony said it was like a very light push, that Carmelo's body didn't even move when he was pushed. It wasn't anything aggressive. But even if it had been, that's not a threat to your life. And so you don't get to disproportionately respond by killing someone. I mean, that should be obvious. That's basic common sense. But absolutely, your parents should teach you that. Your parents should be teaching you about self-control. They should be teaching you about impulse control. They should be teaching you about the law. They should be teaching you about the consequence of your actions. I don't know whether or not his parents taught him that, if he was coddled, if he lacked discipline. I don't know, but it didn't set in, obviously.
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0: Very You're clearly, listening to the Blaze Radio Network. Not self-defense. Network. Carmelo has a lot of supporters, both online and showing up in person at the Collin County Courthouse. Last week, people started demonstrating in support of Carmelo Anthony, chanting, I declare, Carmelo Anthony is free. Name it and claim it. Sought two. Okay, so is this representative of every Black person who lives in Frisco or lives in America? Absolutely not. But unfortunately, this reaction isn't exclusive to like a dozen of these demonstrators in front of the courthouse. This is a sentiment that we have now seen echoed by many people, even prominent people across the country. There was one supporter who spoke to the Dallas Morning News who said, so many of us Black Americans have similar stories of us being bullied or harassed by these people. And we try to defend ourselves. It's an issue. Well, yeah, like if someone bullies you or says something mean to you and you quote unquote defend yourself by stabbing them in the heart, it's an issue. Yeah, it's a problem. Like it's an issue with the law. And it's amazing to me how many people think that perceived disrespect as a justification for murder is actually very, very disturbing. Even members of the New Black Panther Party, the Black nationalist hate group, that's just what they are, arrived to support Carmelo. You can see this picture right there. I mean, it's hard to see how this is not jury intimidation, which is against the law. You're not supposed to have any effect or try to have any effect on the jury whatsoever. I think those people should be arrested for that attempt. You even see a protester in front of the Collin County Courthouse taking a knee. She's got her hand up, the Black Power hand. And I just want to remind you, like, this is even different than George Floyd. And things got so convoluted after George Floyd died, and so many facts were not revealed at first that were then revealed later about the levels of fentanyl in his body and Derek Chauvin and all of that. But at least in that case, you had someone who died. And the allegation and the thought was initially that he was killed by a police officer who was acting in a cruel way. And you had people defending someone who they believed, many believed sincerely, was a victim. And then believed also, even though we don't have any evidence of this, that he was killed because of the color of his skin. At least you understand the sympathy there. Like you could understand how someone would see George Floyd or see Michael Brown or see these other people who were killed by a white person or by a police officer as victims, even if they're wrong about some of the details and their impugning motives that we don't know actually exist. Like you understand where the sympathy is coming from. We're not talking about a Black person who was killed. Okay, we're not talking about a Black victim or a perceived victim. We are talking about a Black person who murdered a white person. And still we have people showing up, raising their fist in Black Power in defense of Carmelo Anthony. That is not only insane, it is so deeply demonic that you believe good is evil and evil is good. There's a clip that was recorded right before the verdict was decided. Protesters say, say his name for Carmelo as if he is the victim. Again, this is what you say for Breonna Taylor, if this is what you say for Michael Brown or all of these people who actually died because of a police interaction, Carmelo is the murderer, and here they are honoring him. Stop three. Okay, what do we want? Justice. When do we want it? Now. The people who yell loudest and most persistently about justice have zero clue what it is. Justice to social and racial justice activists means getting the outcome that they desire. Okay, justice actually isn't primarily about the outcome. Justice is primarily about the process, about the due process done in a way that is fair, objective, blind, legal. Justice is not just getting the outcome that you want because of the color of someone's skin. That's actually unjust. Partiality, showing preferential treatment towards someone because they're rich, because they're poor, because they're black, because they're white, because they're an immigrant, because they're native born. That is unjust. Justice, by definition, has to be impartial and colorblind in order for it to be just. And so they're using these words and mean the exact opposite of what the words mean. But this word in these Black activist groups, justice, has been thrown around and distorted and manipulated so many times. And of course, justice is seen as universally positive. And so if you just attach a universally positive word to your movement, you are going to be manipulated and manipulate other people into thinking that your cause is good. Both families have received hundreds of thousands of dollars in donations. The Metcalfs have raised $586,714 through GoFundMe. That's of Tuesday, June 9th. And then the Anthonys raised $625,885 through GiveSendGo. Almost $50,000 more than was raised for the murder. Okay, so Carmelo Anthony has garnered a lot of sympathy. The one who murdered someone else. There are more reactions to the guilty verdict. Dom Alexander, he says, this just shows that Black lives don't matter in Collin County, sub four.
10: But what this process did is shown that Black lives do not matter in Collin County. It showed us that time and time in American history, it has shown us to remove emotions from yet the law. This trial showed that it put emotions over the law. After Trayvon Martin and so many countless names, it has shown us that Black life is not safe in Collin County.
0: This is so maddeningly insane. Like, these people should not be within 50 miles from making inconsequential decisions whatsoever, especially when it comes to the law and justice. The exact opposite of what he said is true. We are talking about a Black perpetrator killing a white guy. I have no idea if it was racially motivated. Okay, so I'm not going to do the same thing that the BLM activists do when a white person kills a Black person and just assumes automatically that it's because of race and discrimination. I have no idea if Carmelo Anthony hated white people or if he killed Austin Metcalf because he was white. I have no clue, but I do know that he was a Black person who killed a white person, and suddenly we're talking about Black lives not being safe in Collin County. That is actually insane. And then we have Cardi B, y'all. Cardi B, the rapper, she's speaking up about this verdict. She says, wow, just freaking wow. Disgusting. This is not justice. This is trying to make an example. What are you even saying? Not that I expected Cardi B to like understand what due process is or to have this solid moral compass, but also like if Nicki Minaj can do it, I feel like you could too, Cardi B. Like, I feel like if you just tried and you turned your thinking cap on for a second, you could see that, yeah, murder is bad. And you should go to jail for murder. He's not getting the death penalty. He's not getting life in prison. He's going to get out when he's in his mid-30s. He could get married. He could have kids. He could probably get a job. He might get out in his mid-30s. He could get out later than that. It depends on the parole situation. But he has more of a future than Austin Metcalf has. And yeah, we should make an example out of murderers. That's part of the reason for the justice system. It is preventative in that way. It is saying, hey, if you do this, you will also get this punishment, so don't do it. Like, that's a good thing. We want people who are potential murderers to see the justice system actually working and saying, I'm going to think twice before I kill someone because I'm mad that they threatened to touch my backpack. It's not just rappers like Cardi B. It's not just these random activists. It's also representatives. It's also Congress people. We've got Jasmine Crockett. She represents Houston. She said that it's actually Black women who live in fear and that the Metcalfs have no clue what they're going through. Stop five.
11: Black women, especially Black women who have Black male children, live in fear and agony every single day. A fear and agony that I promise you, the Metcalfs probably never spend a day living that way.
0: Why? Why do they live in fear and agony? Why do moms of Black boys, Black men live in fear and agony? Has nothing to do with Austin Metcalf, has nothing to do with the police, has nothing to do with white people. If Black mothers fear for their sons' lives, the fear should be toward other Black men. Because statistically, Black men are the ones killing Black men. Every single day, Black boys are killing Black boys in the streets every single day. That has nothing to do with white people. That has nothing to do with the police. And how cruel and how callous, how evil is this for a congresswoman to say this in reaction to a verdict of a trial that has to do with a boy being murdered? And her words of sympathy are not for the Metcalfs. It's actually to say, you don't really know suffering. You've never been through anything as hard as Black moms. Look, Black people are not systemically discriminated against in America. They're just not. If anything, there is a system of preferential treatment towards those who are perceived as marginalized in this country. I mean, especially when it comes to things like affirmative action, certainly in progressive cities, when you have these progressive DAs that absolutely show preferential treatment based on racial quotas. So this myth that is being perpetuated, that is used as an excuse to be cruel against people because of the color of their skin, cruel against Austin Metcalf and his family, I just think it's disgusting. And I just have no tolerance for it. I just really, really don't. I haven't had tolerance for it since 2020, but even more so now that we are talking about sympathy for someone who murdered someone else, not the person who died, I can't. I don't have any patience for it anymore. No understanding whatsoever, and I think it's disgusting.
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0: Of the Last week, the jury selection became news, especially around racial lines, because no Black jurors were selected. One Black prospective juror said he would, quote, have a hard time putting a brother in jail. And he was dismissed, as he should have been, just as if a white person was like, nope, can't put a fellow white in jail. Or a woman was like, I'm not going to put a woman in jail for doing it. No, we can't do that. You have to be able to be objective. And this person said he wouldn't be objective. And then there were other Black prospective jurors. They were dismissed, but not for racial reasons. And as far as we know, not because they said something like that one prospective juror said. Prosecutors say that they determined that educators of school-aged children could not be impartial when judging this case. And then the Anthony family spokesman, so that's Dominique Alexander, that's the guy earlier who said Collin County isn't safe for Black lives. Crazy. He said that because there were no Black jurors, Carmelo was not receiving a fair trial. Well, that's also just an admission that you don't believe justice should be subjective, that you think that people should factor in their own skin color and the skin color of the defendant when trying to decide the verdict. Not good. The prosecutors argued that since this case itself was not race-based, a diverse jury pool wasn't required. And yes, of course, that's true. This presumption that diversity is always strength, diversity is always wisdom, diversity always ends in better outcomes is just not true. It's not supported by any evidence whatsoever. I do think that there are some situations where having diverse perspectives, nationality, maybe even the color of your skin, gender, could actually be beneficial and could be helpful, but that's not objectively true across the board. And I agree with the prosecutors in this case. That's not something that's necessary at all. Some online outlets like The Shade Room have reported that the jury is all white. This is not true. This is just a way to gin up outrage, which why? Why do progressives love to do that? I mean, I think we know the answer, but they love perpetuating these trigger words. They love putting out these narratives that they think are going to cause riots and violence because riots are the voice of the unheard. And they love the intimidation and the mob justice tactic because if they can't win in the courtroom, if they can't win in Congress, they're going to win via intimidation. And then they'll turn around and say conservatives are the one always vying for unfair power. Okay, it's all a projection, Saul Alinsky tactics. Daily Mail reporter Marianne Martinez gives the race breakdown of the jury pool to debunk this all-white jury rumor. Basically, I don't have to go down the entire list, but you can see it there if you're watching on YouTube. Two Asian women, Middle Eastern woman wearing a head covering, an Indian woman, and a Hispanic or Indian man. Okay, this is actually just very representative of the Frisco area. Anyway, like there are a lot of Hispanics, there are a lot of Middle Eastern, Indian, Asian people, and then a lot of white. It's not heavily a Black area. So it actually just is representative of the larger community. And then there were several witnesses who were called to the stand. And we heard a lot of very troubling details from these witnesses. On Saturday, witnesses called by the prosecution revealed that Carmelo provoked Austin before the stabbing. And by the way, since this case has become racialized, my preference would be that it was never racialized whatsoever, that we never talked about the color of their skin. But unfortunately, people made it that way. And so I have to point out that the witnesses that were brought to the stand were both Black and white. There were Black students and there were white students who testified in this way. They said that Carmelo provoked Austin, that Carmelo kept his hands in his backpack, Then Austin shoved Carmelo's shoulders, and then Carmelo pulled out a knife and stabbed Austin. A 15-year-old witness said that Carmelo, quote, tried to provoke us when asked to leave the tent. A 16-year-old student athlete said that the memorial team, Austin Metcalf's team, not Carmelo's, Carmelo's from Centennial, repeatedly told Carmelo to leave after he sat inside their tent. But he allegedly refused and started cursing at them and calling them names, saying, F y'all, I'm not going to leave. Y'all are a bunch of P words. Y'all not going to do anything. Touch me and see what happens. Now, the defense tried to say that touch me and see what happens was like a mode of self-defense, like some kind of, hey, if you do this, I'm going to interpret it as a threat to my life. Well, that obviously wasn't persuasive to the jury. It's not persuasive at all. That's a threat. That is a provocation. That's not saying, hey, like, I feel like my life is in danger. And by the way, even if so, even if it was a warning that, hey, this is how I'm feeling, I've seen some activists saying, he said, it doesn't matter. If you say you're going to murder someone or you say that you don't like what someone is doing, that doesn't justify your murdering of them. Okay. Austin Metcalf allegedly replied, according to these witnesses, I'm not going to fight you. One of the witnesses, and I thought that this was really touching, he said the reason it was Austin Metcalf who was kind of leading the charge and confronting Carmelo was because he was always the leader. He was always the leader of the group. He was always taking one for the team. It makes me want to cry, actually. Like, he was always kind of laying himself down for his team. And by the way, his team that was sitting there in the tent were filled with white and black kids. This wasn't like some white on black situation. And now this is my perspective, my interpretation of what's happening. Carmelo seemed to have gone in the tent to cause trouble, and he was causing problems. And I don't know why he was trying to provoke them. I don't know if he was bothered by something, if he had been triggered by something. I don't know. But I bet that a lot of the people in the tent were not comfortable with what was happening. Okay, you've got this guy, he's angry, he's calling people names, he's cussing, he seems more and more aggressive. You don't know what he's about to do. And of course, the thought is, okay, well, if I stand up, if we just say something about it, I mean, Austin Metcalf, bigger than Carmelo Anthony, he probably said, okay, if I just kind of stand up and say, dude, leave, we're not going to do this, I'm not going to fight you in the tent, then he's going to leave. Of course, he had no reason to think that he was about to be murdered. On Monday, one of the defense witnesses said that he thought Anthony was in the wrong and revoked the fight. One of the defense witnesses said he thought Anthony was in the wrong and provoked the fight. And so this just was not a good showing for the defense. When Dr. Elizabeth Ventura took the witness stand, she showed autopsy photos of the stab wound and Austin's heart, and then members of the jury audibly gasped. One woman put her hand over her mouth. Carmelo looked away. Okay, so at least we see one moment of shame there, or discomfort. That discomfort and that shame in Carmelo Anthony is good spiritually. Like, we want him to be confronted with the evil that was perpetrated by him. During cross-examination, one of Carmelo's attorneys suggested Austin may have impaled himself on Carmelo's knife, okay? So that's how things were going for the defense. He focused on the wound depth and angle and asked about several different scenarios in which Metcalf could have suffered a wound at the angle he did. I'm not even criticizing the defense. I think they had so little to work with. Honestly, when you have someone who said in police custody, I'm not alleged, I did it. Like, you don't have much to work with. And remember, the defense is not trying to prove innocence. The defense is trying to put enough doubt in the jury's mind that there is a possibility that Carmelo is not guilty. The jury has to believe that Carmelo is guilty beyond a reasonable doubt. And so the defense is trying to put a reasonable doubt in the minds of the jury, not trying to prove innocent. That's why verdicts are guilty and not guilty, not guilty and innocent. But it didn't work. Carmelo Anthony chose not to take the stand, or I'm sure the lawyers advised, like, hey, you're clearly not your own best advocate here. Carmelo Anthony, without a doubt, murdered Austin Metcalf. I think we can say that confidently. I would have said that confidently weeks ago. I would have said that confidently when it happened, based on everything that we know. So why are so many people rallying behind him. It reminds me a lot of the O.J. Simpson case and the reaction to that. We don't have time to get into all of that. We actually had a whole segment prepared and going down memory lane and how many Black activists and much of the Black community at the time were supporting him, despite the fact that it was so apparent by all of the evidence presented that he was clearly guilty. And the reaction to him being found not guilty in court, the disparate reactions between white Americans and Black Americans. We can at least put up this full screen eight, that just shows this is representative. We went through a ton of interviews at the time that showed the different reactions from Black Americans and white Americans. I mean, O.J. Simpson clearly murdered his wife, murdered his ex-wife, and murdered her alleged lover. Even the stats at the time show that most of the Black community supported O.J. Simpson, despite all of this evidence, where most white people did not. Most white people were complaining that, you know, because he was famous and because he was rich, he was shown partiality. And then you saw a lot of Black power, Black support because of melanin count. Again, is this indicative of every single person in every single race? No, but it is a pattern that we unfortunately see a lot. This idolatry of skin color, idolatry of melanin count, refusal to take emotions and to take your lived experience and your skin color out of the equation when it comes to justice. And as law schools become more progressive and they lean toward this kind of like minority victim mentality, we are unfortunately going to see a movement in the direction of injustice that is called justice. And that's why we need, I just want to call on you, if you are a Christian, like you need to become a lawyer probably. Like if God has equipped you for that, if you're considering going to law school, I think you should go to law school. I think you should take the bar exam. I think you should become an attorney. Now, of course, I'm not the Holy Spirit in your life, and there could be so many other factors that are going on in your own season right now. But, you know, I got asked the other day, my husband, he's really brilliant and he does super well in law school. And, you know, he's considering becoming an attorney or a pastor. What should he do? Well, again, I'm not any authority in your life. And there could be so many different factors going on there. But I say lawyer. I say lawyer. Because I just think that there is so much that Christians can and must do in the area of law. Like, we serve the God who created justice. Those who serve the God who created justice should be the ones carrying out justice. And so please, godly people, join the Department of Justice. Make sure that you, and if you are a Christian lawyer already, make sure that you are in a position to advance justice in these really important areas. All right. I just want to look at these racial victimization rates. I think it's really important to just know what the truth is. We hear Jasmine Crockett, we see Cardi B, we see these people assuming that white people are going around killing Black people. That's certainly something that we heard over and over again in 2020. It's not true. It's just not remotely true. In 2025, the Department of Justice published a report on the rates of violent victimization in 23 and 24, which included racial data for both victims and perpetrators of violent crimes. That's something that racial justice activists, by the way, do not like. They don't like that the DOJ includes that data. An analysis of the data showed that after adjusting for population size, the per capita rate of Black on white violent victimization was approximately 153 per 10,000 Black people, while the white on Black rate was only 3.4 per 10,000 white people. So it is orders of magnitude more likely for a Black person to kill a white person than a white person to kill a Black person. And mind you, that Black people only make up about 13% of the population. Black men, who are the vast majority who are perpetrating these crimes, make up about 6% of the population. And yet they are accounting for about 50% of all homicides in this country, and specifically 153 killings per 10,000 Black people of Black on white victimization. Yikes. That means that Black Americans were roughly 45 times more likely to commit a violent crime. Sorry, not killing. I think I said killing. 45 times more likely to commit a violent crime. That's not always killing, against a white American than the other way around. So the fear and agony that, you know, Congresswoman Jasmine Crockett claims Black people feel towards whites, it's just, it's misproportionate. Most murders are actually intra-racial. FBI homicide data showed that 88.9% of murders of Black people were committed by Black offenders. And you know, it seems like we have this conversation every few years and have for decades, and it seems exhausting, and it is exhausting, but we have to keep saying it. And the truth has to be recognized. And, you know, people can say, that's not empathetic, it's not kind to say, you don't understand, you haven't had their lived experience. Look, the truth matters, facts matter more than feelings and more than subjective experience. If you love someone, if you love your child and they say there's a monster in my closet, the loving thing to do is to turn on the light and show them that there's not. And the same is true here. No matter how angry people get, you need to know like what to actually be scared of. You need to know what is really going on, that the enemy isn't white people, okay? And until we realize that, things are going to be very chaotic and very divided for a very long time, unfortunately.
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4: Well, you can go back and listen to my debate with Jacob Panta. We'll talk about the Trinity Sound, but the most important distinction, I think, is that they believe that in order to have, to reach the highest level of heaven in which God exists, and so to have full communion with him in his presence, you have to be baptized into the Mormon church, okay? That's adding on something to the gospel. That is adding on something to Jesus' sacrifice, his plan of redemption, not to mention that they believe Jesus to be completely different in nature than we do. And so that is the big distinction there. Again, you can argue with me, as I saw a lot of people do after that debate, that you think the Mormon version of the gospel is better, that you think it's more merciful, that you think it's more gracious than the heaven and hell dichotomy that is clearly presented in scripture. You can take that up with scripture. You can take that up with God himself, who lays out his plan of salvation clearly in the Bible, and that is contradicted by Mormon theology. But that's not really the question. The question is, are they the same message, essentially? And they're not the same message. Now, Mike Lee later announced that he had spoken to the president and that the issue had been resolved. He said, "I just got off the phone with President Trump. We discussed the Pentagon's Christian list. I won't speak for him, but I'm thrilled about where this is heading. We're most fortunate that President Trump loves Latter-day Saints and is our commander-in-chief. Stay tuned." Now, I do not expect Trump to get in some kind of theological quibble over this at all. And of course, Latter-day Saints are Republicans. Mormons are conservatives. And so it behooves President Trump to satiate the LDS community. Now, when it comes to Pete Hegseth, like, he is much more theologically driven and he is more ideologically inclined. And so I don't expect him to, you know, have taken this kind of conversation quite as lightly

or as gently as the president. But the Pentagon did update their religious affiliation codes by removing the Christian label altogether. The list included, quote, redundant and unnecessary labeling, and the mistake has been fixed. So I do think it's interesting that the Pentagon says that it was redundant and unnecessary, not that they actually made a mistake in what they labeled as Christian and what they didn't label as Christian. And I think that's good. You know, if you're going to find a compromise, then I think that that's the compromise. I'm glad that there wasn't any kind of formal apology there made, because it is simply true that Mormonism is outside of Christian orthodoxy. Again, just a reminder, Joseph Smith said all Christian creeds were an abomination in his sight. And this is so important because Joseph Smith claims that he was visited by an angel and given a new testimony that kind of usurped the gospel that Christians believed and preached. Galatians 1:8-9 says, but even if we or an angel from heaven should preach to you a gospel contrary to the one we preach to you, let him be accursed. As we have said before, so now I say again, if anyone is preaching to you a gospel contrary to the one you received, let him be accursed. The gospel that Christians believe say that there is a heaven, there is a hell. There are not different levels of heaven that you can achieve or that you can reach if you're a good person or you do the right thing or you're kind of close to Mormonism or if you've been baptized in the Mormon church. Jesus' sacrifice is fully sufficient. By grace through faith, you have believed, you have full access to God through Christ and can access him in eternity in his presence forever and ever. That is the gospel. It is contradicted by what Mormons believe. There are a lot of other things, a lot of other contradictions. You have to follow the different Mormon precepts and principles in order to be baptized into the Mormon church to reach that third level of heaven. And so that includes not drinking hot coffee. For example, there are a lot of different things that are added on to the membership and baptism requirements that is then required for the fullness of salvation in the Mormon church. And that is an addition to the gospel that Jesus Christ taught and that Christianity has taught for thousands of years. And so you can believe that, but it is outside of Christian orthodoxy. All right. That's all we got time for today. Lots of fun, controversial stuff, stuff to chew on and talk about with your friends and family. All right, we will be back here on Friday with an incredible testimony that you don't want to miss.

0: Haley, thanks so much for taking the time to join us. I first saw your videos on Instagram, and you talked about once identifying as a man. I think from ages 18 to 22, you had this big following on TikTok. So first, talk about that, because you're sitting in front of me, this beautiful woman. How in the world did you decide that you wanted to identify as a man?
1: Yeah, absolutely. I think, you know, so much of it, people think, was this, like, situation in my childhood where I always knew I was a man, but I actually wasn't, you know, that wasn't my circumstances. I actually never had these episodes as a child where I was, you know, seen trying to wear boys' clothes or play with the other boys. Is actually was like quite the girly girl growing up. And about at the ages of 13 or 14, like, I started to really watch a lot of YouTube videos, and like the pocket of YouTube and the pocket of social media that I had found myself in was the LGBTQ side of YouTube and of Instagram. And it started out really innocently of just watching these creators making fun videos that like happened to be gay or bisexual. But a lot of these videos just kind of tumbled into videos about people talking about why they transitioned from being cisgender to transgender, and people's, you know, how many days on testosterone and all of that. And what a lot of these people had talked about in their videos is feeling like lonely or feeling uncomfortable, and that like that they, when they would speak about loneliness or they would speak about a hurt inside of them that was then made whole from transitioning, I really identified with that. And it was something that I related to in the way that I was like, you know, I always feel kind of uncomfortable in situations, and I feel like there's something different about me that I'm not quite sure what it is. And so that was something that I would watch in secret because I was going to youth group, because I was involved in a church, because I went to a private Christian school. This is something I was watching secretly and watching a lot of in secret, is no one really knew what I was observing on the internet. And so that was something that I would watch in secret. And it was almost becoming something that I secretly supported, that I would go to church and I would go to school. And LGBTQ started to become a really popular topic, that it was quite a pressing social issue that a lot of people were talking about in Christian spaces. And I would chew people's face, say, oh, you know, like, I agree with what the Bible says. I agree with what people have taught me, that, you know, God's design for marriage is best and that God has a design for marriage. And then I would go home and watch these LGBTQ YouTubers and be like, oh, these Christians don't know what they're talking about, that this is people living their truth. And it wasn't until, you know, I was 16 years old and I had ended up in a public school where I was trying to witness to the people around me and trying to be the light in those spaces, the only Christian, really the only outspokenly Christian at my entire high school. And I had become friends with people who were in really unfortunate situations where they were maybe doing drugs or they were constantly out. And I, you know, had felt that I was supposed to be friends with these people, that I could be a little piece of Jesus in their lives. Unfortunately, one night what that looked like is that I had gone to hang out with a friend of mine who didn't know Jesus, who was starting to do drugs. And I had ended up at this house with her where she had invited some older men that I didn't know. And she started drinking a lot. She was smoking and could no longer drive me home. She was my ride home, and said, you know, one of these guys can drive you home. And so I was driven home, supposed to be driven home by one of those men. And he ended up not taking me home, but sexually assaulted me that night. And because of that, you know, I really sank into myself and I told no one. I wouldn't even pray about it. I wouldn't talk to anyone about it. This is something that I decided that night that I would put deep down in myself and tell no one. But it resulted in me becoming really uncomfortable with myself, with my body. And so, you know, I started to dress in a way that I felt protected me, that I never wanted a man to look at me and see something feminine to take. I wanted to protect myself by hiding my femininity in a way. And so because I told no one, because I randomly just started to show up in these spaces, I cut my hair short. I started to wear very, what would be called men's clothing. Like, I started to dress androgynous. And what people saw in my school and in my friendship circle was someone who randomly started seemingly presenting as a boy. And so I would have teachers take me aside and say, you know, what pronouns do you want me to use? You know, we support you. I had never once said anything about wanting to identify as a boy, but they would take me aside and say, hey, we see what's happening here. And what pronouns would you like us to use? What name would you like us to use? And so I kind of saw in that a almost like a gateway to end up in a place that would make me feel better, that would soothe this hurt, this trauma that had happened to me. And I saw that, you know, these YouTubers, these creators that I would watch so much of their videos, that, you know, they all had something in their past that was hard, and this seemed to work for them. And people are telling me, hey, this is what seems to be happening in your life. And it was almost told so much to me. And I intook so much of that media that I started to believe it for myself. And I started to believe, you know, well, dip my toes. Maybe I'll tell people that I'm non-binary and that I use they, them pronouns. And maybe I'll start to dip my toes, and maybe that will make me feel more comfortable. And I was really, really welcomed in when I started to do that. I had began to have more friends. I was a part of an LGBTQ club in my high school. And for the first time in my life, I started to feel like I had an identity that I could cling to that would open doors to friendship, open doors to making me feel like I had community. And so I really went full force into that. And I had ended up coming out to my parents when I was 17 years old. And I had told them, I'm going to identify as a man. I want to take hormones and I want to go by a different name. And you need to respect me, and you need to, as my parents, change and call me that. You know, and there were moments where I would run away from home if they wouldn't call me by the correct name and the correct pronouns. So in a way, you know, something I've struggled with is, in a way, I really almost guilted my parents into supporting that. And as soon as I had left home, that's when I started taking hormones and fully going online, presenting and living as a transgender person.
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0: That you were raised in a Christian home, you were part of youth group, you were part of church, you were almost kind of living a double life, but at that point it was online. You were just affirming what these LGBTQ creators were saying while also affirming what your Christian friends were saying. Is there a reason why you switched from Christian school to public school? Did your parents know that you were having like a change of heart? What went along or what was going on right there?
1: Yeah, absolutely. So the switch from going to a Christian school to going to a public school actually really had nothing to do with how I was presenting or what I was consuming or even my own beliefs. It was just a family matter that happened. But it was something that my parents were really excited about. They said, you know, what an opportunity to evangelize, of like, you will probably be the only Christian kid at your school. And I was. And it really did start out that way of like when I began in that high school, I was every evening when youth group was happening that night, I was able to invite four or five new kids from my high school to come out to church that night while consuming these things and while being friends with a lot of people who were trans identifying at that high school. And it really, really honestly did start out from a place of, well, maybe I can play both fields and maybe that's a good thing. Of maybe if I am supportive of LGBTQ while being a Christian, maybe that will result in a lot of salvations. That if I say I'm okay with this and I go to church, that will show people that God will have you as you are and I'll be able to impact these people's lives that way.
0: Yeah. I hear so many stories that are similar to yours that have to do with sexual assault and a woman kind of wanting to run away from her female body because of that. Did your parents know that you were assaulted?
1: I didn't tell my parents about the assault until I was 21 years old. And they were the first person I told is the first person, the first time that I told anyone about what had happened to me was when I was 21 years old. And that man actually lived in the same neighborhood as me. And I would drive past his house every single day on the way to school. And I told no one.
0: Wow. Another aspect of your story that I've heard time and again is that the affirmation, which you weren't necessarily expecting or asking for at the time from teachers, starting to ask things like, you know, what can we call you? What are your pronouns? That I'm sure probably started conditioning you to think, wow, this is kind of making me feel cared for and seen and special. And maybe this is the direction you want to go, paired with kind of the already thought that you had previously, before any of this had happened, that, oh, these people who are transitioning, they're able to find themselves and make themselves whole. Well, now you're in this broken place and you have people saying, hey, if you want this new identity, we will give you a new identity. And that was probably really enticing in the moment.
1: Yeah, absolutely. I think so much of it was, you know, the church that I was attending, it was really far away. And so it was hard to be fully into community. And we had switched churches a few times. And I think that I kind of felt the tension as a young teenage girl that so many do, where, you know, I was just trying in the middle of trying to find out where I fit. And I think that right at the time that I had started to believe, you know, I don't have the same interests as the girls at church. I don't seem to look like them. I don't seem to, like, we go to different schools. I think maybe I don't fit in here. And right when I started to feel that hurt is right when those teachers started to kind of affirm that hey, like, do you want to join this LGBTQ club? Like, there's a space for you here. And so I think that unfortunately, I really believed the lie that, you know, that the church maybe wasn't the space for me, and that this is where I could find my identity, that this is where I could find my community.
0: Mm-hmm. And when you told your parents when you were 17 that you were going to identify as a boy, how did they respond?
1: You know, it was kind of one conversation I had had with my dad, and then it wasn't really spoken about for a long time. One evening, I had come across a YouTube video called The Science of Being Transgender. And I had known that my parents did not support LGBTQ identity, that they believed in biblical truth and biological truth. And I knew that if I wanted to identify this way, that it would have to be a sort of slow warm up to letting them know that. And so I would slowly, you know, send them articles about why as a Christian you should support LGBTQ marriage, or, you know, studies about, you know, it's actually best if you transition people if they're identifying this way. And so one evening I had sent my dad a video titled The Science of Being Transgender. And he replied to that video and said, "Do you identify as trans?" And I did not reply. And then moments later, I had sent a large text about, "Yes, this is the name I go by. This is what I'm going to do. This is how I identify." And he came to my bedroom and knocked on the door and said, "You know, you're still my kid and I love you and good night." And then it wasn't really a conversation again for 4 or 5 months. And it wasn't until I started to, you know, I would go online and say, like, you know, I came out to my parents and they still won't call me by the correct name and pronouns. And, you know, of course, the assurance was, well, you need to stand up for yourself and you need to let your parents know that they can either have an alive son or a dead daughter. And you need to let them know that that's the options. And so that's what I did. After 4 or 5 months, I would start not responding to them unless they would call me by the correct name. I would start lashing out at them if they wouldn't use the correct pronouns. And it actually really started to cause a division in my family. And it was a really big problem. And it was actually a really hard time. At that time, my mom was actually going through cancer treatments. My parents were facing trouble in their business. And on top of that, they had a child that wouldn't speak to them anymore.
0: Yeah. Wow. So that was when you were 17. You talked about even running away at times. Tell me about the actual transition, starting to really be as much as you could try a man.
1: Mm-hmm. Yeah, absolutely. So, you know, I was living with my parents, obviously, when I was 17 years old, when I was a child. And, you know, when they first started to say, you know what, like, okay, we'll call you with male pronouns. We will call you by the name that you were trying to go by. Because it was really the only way to create some sort of peace in our house. But they had let me know, like, while you live here, we will not let you take hormones, that you will not be allowed. There was a law in my province in Canada that a parent had to sign off on their child going on hormones if that child was underage. Thankfully, I really, really do thank, like, the lawmakers in my province that actually put those laws in place, because only a year before we had had a government that had laws in place where a child could transition without their parents' permission. And so at the time that I wanted to start medically transitioning, I did live with my parents, and the law at the time was overturned and they did have to sign off on my transition. And thankfully they said, we were absolutely not doing that, that you would have to wait until you're an adult, because once you're an adult, we can't really stop you, but we need you to know that we don't approve of this. And so as soon as I turned 18, I had moved out with an older boyfriend that I had at the time. And as soon as I moved out, that's when I started to medically transition, that I met with a few psychologists. I said 2 or 3 things and they signed off and gave me a prescription for male hormones. And I started taking those that day.
0: Wow. So you were just 18 years old, and I'm guessing that your boyfriend was supportive of all of this. At this point, you had a lot of friends who identified as LGBTQ as well, and I'm sure they were all encouraging you in this direction.
1: Yeah, absolutely. Even at the time where I was living with my parents and I was an underage child, I had plenty of friends that their parents actually volunteered in running the LGBTQ Alliance in our city. And so, you know, I had plenty of friends. I had a friend as young as 14 that their parent not only signed off on them taking these hormones, but really almost encouraged it. And I had looked at that and been so envious and thought, you know, if only I had been born into a family that would support this. I'm envious of my friends that their parents allow this. So I would look at that. And when I would, you know, have these moments where I would run away from my house, I would go and I would stay with those friends. And those friends' parents would, you know, say really horrible things about my parents. And they would say, you know, look what our family has done for our transgender child. And we would never stop them from being how they were really made to be. And so that really affirmed it further that, you know, at that point, everyone around me who identified as LGBTQ had not only pinned my parents as an enemy in my life, but had pinned my Christian upbringing as a roadblock and an enemy in my life. That was very difficult. Yeah. I was even told at times by my friends that were trans identifying or LGBTQ identifying that I was a bad person because I still spoke to people in my life that were Christians.
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0: Friends this or whatever, is the like Blaze Radio what Network. You would deem anti-trans content or Christian content that like made you angry, or how did you begin to react to things like that during this time?
1: Absolutely. Absolutely. No, I came across a lot of that. I, you know, my sort of look into LGBTQ life was at the time where the Westboro Baptist Church was being put under spotlight. And even though I went to a church that was nothing like that, a church that, you know, welcomed with open arms anyone who wanted to learn about Jesus, I had almost consumed so much content. I would watch videos reacting to the Westboro Baptist Church, or I prank called the Westboro Baptist Church, and I had watched so much of it, and I had heard people speak of it so much that I had almost start to associate my Christian experience with an experience like that. So even though no one in my life had ever even really talked about LGBTQ very much, and the things they said, you know, they were biblical truth where, you know, God has a design for marriage, but they never spoke poorly or hatefully towards LGBTQ people. But because I consumed that comment, that because I consumed that content, it was almost like I had projected those extremist beliefs onto what I was actually seeing about Christians. And so I almost justified the beginning of the hatred towards Christians in my life, because I would just say, they're all like that. They are all hateful towards LGBTQ people, where they'll call them hurtful things, or they'll spell on them, or they'll abuse them. They're all so intensely against me. Christians are against me. It's an interesting thing. Consuming so much social media that can sway you in such a way, because it's almost like I self-indoctrinated, which is kind of embarrassing.
0: Yeah,
1: but it's an unfortunate reality that we see this actually happening a lot.
0: So tell me about going on testosterone and that process. At first, did it make you feel good?
1: It was actually really scary. You know, at the time I was doing injections with needles, and I would get really scared before. I would not want to do it. I remember at the time, you know, I still had a lot of like feminine traits in my face. I actually really liked those. It wasn't so much that I wanted to look more like a boy. I think I just wanted to be called a boy. And I was frustrated that people would see me, and even though I had short hair and would wear men's clothing, because of my facial features and because of my voice, they would assume I was a woman. And so, you know, I was like, well, I just don't want to be called that. And so I'm going to take these hormones so that I can look more like a boy. And I would go on and off these hormones over the next 3 years. I would start them and stop them and start them and stop them, because as soon as I started to see those results, I would almost get scared. I would, you know, as soon as it almost started to show, that's when I would get scared and want to stop them. But then I would start them again as soon as people would look at me and continue to call me a woman and continue to refer to myself as she. At one point, taking testosterone gave me such bad acne that my face, it literally hurt to talk, because I had so much cystic acne at the time, and I had never struggled with acne before. And then, you know, the change was so quick that it was causing me physical pain. And not only that, but my voice lowering so quickly. I didn't know this, but it causes your vocal cords to actually thicken. And a woman's throat is actually just not built for that. It's not built to have such thick vocal cords. But it was giving me pain, and I had constant throat pain. And that's still a pain that I actually still feel to this day, that after long times of speaking, it's actually like really hard on my throat. So it was on again, off again. And it was almost like the want from these results of this testosterone. As soon as I would get them, I would just stop and not want them anymore until I wanted them again. So I would go on and off this hormones for like 3 years.
0: And during this time, was this when you were building your platform on TikTok?
1: Yeah, this would have been at the time that I was building my platform on TikTok. And I would, you know, I would get really happy when I would post videos and people say, you know, I've been following you for a year and you look totally different now. Like, you look so good. And so I got a lot of, I got a lot of comfort in people telling me, you know, you are starting to look more like a man. I never really would post videos exclusively about, you know, this is what it's like to take hormones, but I would make a lot of videos about my experience coming out and coming out to a Christian family. And a lot of people would identify with that, and we would have discussions like in comments and everything about how much, you know, it was like viewing it as an us versus them of like, you know, this is what we believe and this is what we're trying to come out of. And this is where our Christian family members, our Christian community or our Christian town is fighting against us. And we need to band together as a community to encourage each other, to empower each other and kind of fight against that oppressive Christian belief that that we have. So it was interesting when things would start to get hard with taking that hormones of my face having like a lot of painful acne. I remember one time I had actually posted one video about it. I had posted a video saying like, one thing they don't tell you about taking testosterone, you're going to get such bad acne that it will physically hurt to talk. And that video actually got so much hate that I had to take it down, where people are saying this is dangerous because you're swaying people against taking hormones. Like you're going to cause people to like, this is going to inadvertently cause people to take their lives because these hormones save lives. And so you really need to take this down because this is going to harm your own community. So I did.
0: Yeah. So it's like in that community, you're not even allowed to talk about the very real consequences, even though you weren't anti. You were just saying, hey, this is something that I've gone through, but your real life experience was not an okay thing to share, according to them. And you weren't just sharing about transgenderism and hormones. You also, during this time, got really passionate about other progressive causes. You would talk about things like abortion and things like that. Can you talk a little bit more about just like the total worldview change and why you also decided to kind of take up these other causes as well?
1: Absolutely. I think so much of it, so much of that story actually just has to do with safe internet use of, you know, like I was raised by parents who, of course, didn't grow up in an internet generation that didn't know what it looked like to have devices in the home. And they really did a good job when I was younger of protecting us, of we didn't really have computers in the home. We weren't allowed to have personal cell phones. And of course, once I came to the age where I could sign my own cell phone bill, where I had a part-time job where I could go out and purchase a phone, and I started to have that unrestricted access to the internet of you don't really realize how quickly you can fall in from I am a YouTuber happening to make a video, I'm a boy making a video with my boyfriend. And somehow that goes all the way into I was consuming videos about anarcho communism. And I would listen to these podcasts about, you know, what the US government says about Russia, about China actually isn't real. And that China actually really loves their government. And you're being brainwashed as Americans, as Canadians. And it, you know, it really is. It boggles my mind to look back that that's actually where that started, that it started so innocently as me watching these YouTubers that I enjoyed that would talk about LGBTQ topics, that it fell fully down into I was looking at anarcho-communist content and really not only just consuming it, but regurgitating it back to a massive audience. So it really boggles my mind of how quick that slope can be, of how much political ideology is tied alongside what can seem so what can seem so innocent of these videos on the internet of people who just want to show them making their outfit for a drag performance. But it really did start with that before it tumbled down into me believing these things, because I was told, you know, this was in 2020 where I was told to not speak about these things and to not speak out was to cause harm, that it actually wasn't an option, that I couldn't even, it wasn't enough to just make the content that I was making, but I had to use my platform to speak out for these issues that a lot of people on the very left-leaning side cared about at the time.
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0: You're listening or one of to your the profiles, Blaze Radio one Network. Of them might be Instagram or YouTube or something, but it says he, they, 18 BLM. And so you were just, as you said, you felt like you were obligated to take up all of these causes, because that is something that you hear a lot in progressivism, that all, you know, trans liberation is also Black liberation. That's why on the pride flag, you have the Black and the Brown. They're all seen as like these interconnected things. And you have to be a soldier for all of these causes, including anarcho-communism. And of course, what we know from all of those movements is that they induce a lot of anger and a lot of angst and a lot of frustration. They don't actually bring the peace that they promise. And it sounds like eventually you kind of wore that out. Like you kind of realized, okay, this is not giving me the fulfillment that I thought that it was going to. So talk about that. Talk about realizing I haven't been going the right direction. And oh yeah, this Jesus guy might have had something to say.
1: Yeah, absolutely. You know, I had been creating videos online, at one point even doing it as a full-time job. And I had gotten to this place where, you know, I thought I was just living the life, where I had this boyfriend at the time that, you know, we were, because I was identifying as a man, we would actually present our relationship as, you know, this is two men in a gay relationship. And so I would show that online and I would live with him and make these videos all day. And, you know, it really started when I had discovered his secret alcohol use, and that relationship came to an end because of that, because there would be episodes where there would be drinking and driving involved. And I said, you know, I need to exit this relationship. But because, you know, our lives were so intertwined, and because he was older than me, and because I relied on him for so much, as I exited that relationship, I started, you know, I had a huge life change. And during that time, you know, I couldn't post as much because I was going through moving out and going through the thing, going through the hurt and the change of leaving a 5-year relationship. Thank God. But, you know, it was like a 3-year long relationship, and going through the hurt that I couldn't post as much. And, you know, TikTok is very much, at the time, it was very much you had to post every single day. And so the views started to go down, which meant that I wasn't getting as much money from sponsorships. And it made me depressed and I was sad. And so I kind of stopped posting on the whole. I decided I wanted to get a regular job. And honestly, I think that I really struggled to get a job because I really held fast to the beliefs that there were a large list of companies that I could not work for because they were not outwardly supportive of LGBTQ. So I decided to get a job at Starbucks, and I started just as a barista and I started working there. And I was really at a period of my life where I would go to work and then I would come home and I would just sleep. And then in the evenings, I would go to these heavy metal punk shows that were about trans liberation. And so my life was really just depressed and sleeping or work or at these insane shows. And I had made friends at my work that were also LGBTQ identifying people, or just people that liked going to these type of shows or liked the sort of party lifestyle. And so as I would work with them, we became friends. And one of these girls that I had been friends with at Starbucks, she starts asking me about Christianity and asking me what I believe about Christianity, because she had said a friend of hers randomly gave their life to Jesus and she was curious about it and she was curious to know about it. And so I remembered, as she was telling me those things, you know, what do you believe about Christianity? What do you think of our friend that gave her life to Jesus? One night I actually called her on the phone and I warned her. I said, you know, I grew up in the faith and I know about Christians, and they're actually these very like hateful people, and you have to be so careful because they'll say all the right things and it sounds really great, but it's actually like very hateful movement that you have to be really careful because you'll fall into it and then you'll start to believe all these things that are, you know, hateful towards not only LGBTQ people, but Black and brown people. And I just would really hate to see you fall down like that. I would really hate to see you become that. So just be really careful. And I gave her that strict warning. And about a week later, she started to come to work and just being totally different. She had this unique joy that I had not only never seen in her, but I had never really seen in anyone else. She just had this unique approach where she just spoke to everyone with so much love, and she approached every day with such positivity. And I remember one day I was speaking to her and I had said something, blah, blah, blah. Oh my God. And she stopped me and she said, "Don't say that. Do not use the Lord's name in vain." I said, "What, are you a Christian now?" And she was like, "Yes." And so I was like, "What happened? This is terrible." And I, you know, had gotten angry about it because I was like, "Oh, this is terrible. One of my friends fell into this." And then another one of my coworkers started talking about Christianity. And he said, "You know, I went to this Christian camp where I worked at over the summer, and the things they say are really interesting." And I remember one evening when we were working together, he started to read the Bible to me. He said, "You know, there's this one thing in here that's really interesting. Can I read it to you?" And what he had actually read to me was Romans 8. And he had gotten to Romans 8:38, and something in my heart clicked where I had remembered that scripture from my youth. I remembered memorizing it in Sunday school, memorizing it again in my Christian school as part of a Bible curriculum, and hearing it in sermons, and also having it spoken over me. And even though I had not thought about that verse in so many years, I could recite it perfectly back to him. And as he read it, I read it alongside him. And it just made me start to think. I was looking at the way that Jesus was reflected in the lives of the people around me. And I started to wonder if that was what I needed. And slowly I became very sure that that was what I was needing, that I could no longer try to find happiness in followers or in even a political movement or a community, that I knew that it was deeper than that, that it wasn't just about community. It was actually about the state of my soul. And so I knew at that point that Jesus was the answer, but I had told myself that there was no way I could ever be a Christian because I'm a leftist, because I'm transgender, and I'm not letting go of those things. And so I can't give my life to Jesus because Christians are conservative, straight people, and I am not that, and I will never be that. And so I mulled that over for a long time, and it made me feel very angry. I had so much anger in my heart because I was jealous.
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0: The truth. What would you say?
1: If I could go back and I could speak into the kid who was starting this transition, who started to look at those things, I think I would just tell her to trust in what the people around her say and to what her parents who love her say, and also what God is speaking to her. Because at the time that I started to look at those things, there was that conviction. And I think I would also say that God wants your whole heart, not part of it. Because I did have that point in my life where it was kind of living a double life, where I was consuming this content, yet going to church. And I thought that I could do both, that I could have one foot in the world and mm-hmm. one foot in a kingdom world. And I would just say, that there is so much that God can do if you would give him your whole heart, and that following Jesus means he gets your whole heart, which means that he gets to reign over everything, which means he gets to do really cool things in every single aspect of your life.
0: Mm-hmm. Yeah. I would love for you to kind of talk about the balance between loving someone, showing up with them, welcoming mm-hmm. them, just saying, look, I'm glad you're here, and also speaking truth, because you have mm-hmm. this wonderful platform where you share your testimony, but you're also speaking the truth. Like, you're talking the truth about mm-hmm. the lie of transgenderism, the deception there, the false promises that are presented there. And so you and mm-hmm. I both agree in that there is value in just saying, hey, this is how it is. This is what God has for you and your body and your mm-hmm. identity. This is what the world has. God's ways are better. But at the mm-hmm. same time, you know, you talked about going to church and where people weren't really pressing that issue with you. They were just loving mm-hmm. you and accepting you. So can you talk about like how you navigate with all of your experiences doing both speaking the truth in love, but also just loving someone where they are?
1: Absolutely. Absolutely. Honestly, I think it really comes down to comfortability. I think that, you know, so much in loving people as Christians, we will love them as much as our comfortability allows us to love them. I think that we forget that the most loving thing you can do is to tell someone the truth. You know, I think of Jesus's warning in Matthew, where he says, you know, if you lead one of these little ones astray, it's better to have a millstone hung around your neck and be thrown into the sea. So Jesus is very mm-hmm. clear. It is not a loving thing to lead someone astray, to lead someone away from the truth. And so I think we shy away from those conversations so much because it makes us uncomfortable, because we're scared of what it would look like to sit in a conversation and say to someone, God has a best for you, and his best for you is how he lovingly made you. It makes us uncomfortable, so we don't mm-hmm. have those conversations. And I think there's really an aspect where we have to realize someone's soul will always be more important than our comfortability. And I think that we're so scared that if we tell someone the truth, it's going to turn them away from Jesus. But I think if we look at the Bible and we look at scripture and we think that we have to change certain aspects of it so it's more palatable to people, I think that we're not putting our full belief and trust in the power of scripture and the power of the Holy Spirit. And I think that if we think that we have to, you know, glamorize the gospel, that we have to package it a certain mm-hmm. way so that people can receive it better, I think that we are doubting what scripture can do. And I think we just have to put our trust that this is the full, complete work of God, that nothing about it needs to be changed or reworded or revamped, that we can trust. You know, I believe what it says in scripture, that the word of the Lord will never return void, that

0: Maybe you're a woman, you're in relationship with a woman. I think that God has a best for you. And I think the best design that God gave us in marriage was the example that he gave us in the Bible, the only example, which was one man and one woman in holy union. I think that we get so scared of what it would look like to be in conversation with that, that we just pull back from it completely. And I would love to see in this cultural moment, a boldness come over the church to speak truth and to realize that there's love and truth.
1: Yeah. Wow. And what has the restoration of the relationship with your parents been like in the midst of all of this?
0: Absolutely. I think, you know, my parents really were learning how to love an LGBTQ identifying child. And they did a good job of loving me, even though I strong-armed them. And I really appreciate the way that my parents chose love. And they chose to unite our family rather than, you know, push me away, even though I was pushing them away. And, you know, I think the way that my parents loved me and loved me through that period was such a reflection of God's love for us. Because they really did continue to chase me down, even when I strong-armed them. And now, you know, even it wasn't even just a detransition that reconciled my family, but it was just me starting to follow faith that started to bring reconciliation. And it really was just the scripture about honoring your father and mother that pressed my heart that, you know, I'm going to disagree with my mom and my dad, but I need to start looking at what it would look like to honor them. And, you know, I find it interesting that scripture says, honor your father and mother and you will live a long life. So it says, if you do this honoring act towards your parents, not only is it just a good thing, but something that brings you life. And I really saw that as I began to try to live it out to, you know, I'm not going to disagree with them violently in this conversation, but I'm just going to choose to listen and honor them. It started to bring life to me. And I really believe that that was part of the work God was doing to push me back into right identity.
1: Mm. And you were passionate, as we talked about things like abortion. And mm-hmm. Has the Lord also changed your heart on issues like that?
0: Absolutely. Absolutely. I, you know, so much of it, I had to realize that I actually never even believed it, that fully in my heart, I, you know, and this is maybe quite vulnerable, but I remember I had thought to myself during that time, you know, like I am a biological woman, like I do still have the ability, you know, before I had a transitional surgery that stopped my ability, took my uterus and stopped my ability to have children. Before that time, you know, I would think to myself, I do have the ability to get pregnant and I am living outside of God's truth. I'm living with my boyfriend at the time. And if I were to get pregnant on accident, I could never do that. I don't think I could actually ever do that. And, you know, I believed in still fighting for it at the time. I was like, oh, okay, well, maybe this really scares me and I could never live with a decision like that, but other people should be allowed to. And, you know, God really had to reveal to me so much of these ideologies that I was fighting for, so much of it that I was saying I believed in really came down to pride, that it wasn't so much that I believed these things, but I just believed that whatever Christian stood for, I needed to stand for the exact opposite. That if a Christian said the sky was blue, I needed to shout that it was red. And so if Christians are very, very pro-life and fight for the right of unborn babies, then I need to be so pro-choice to fight for women's rights. And so God not only had to reveal that it was pride that was making me hold so firmly to these beliefs, but it was also just me being lost and me not understanding where I really stood and not understanding mm-hmm. God's heart in these things. And so as I began to look at yeah. scripture, you know, I first began to look at scripture still with that pride where I would say, you know, I'm going to be a really liberal Christian and I'm going to show that Christians are actually really cool. And I'm going to sort of repackage that gospel. I'm not going to speak out against LGBTQ. I'm not going to say that I'm pro-life. because I want to be approachable too.

0: these people that still believe in that. And, you know, it, again, back to that scripture in 1 John 1 that God really convicted me with, if you love me, you'll keep my commands. And so God had to show me and teach me through his word and through church community that following Jesus is about laying down my beliefs, laying down my truths, and accepting his truths, that these beliefs aren't from the Bible, and that if I'm picking them up, then I'm bearing the world instead of bearing my cross.
1: Yeah. Wow. Haley, thank you so much for just your vulnerability and for sharing your story with us. And praise God. He is so good and so incredibly faithful. And I love how he's using your testimony. And I just encourage everyone here, because, you know, Satan doesn't like testimonies shared. He doesn't like light being shown into darkness, and spiritual warfare is real. I just ask everyone watching and listening to pray for Haley and to pray for all like her too. It is hard to leave your community, leave followers, leave the identity that you thought you had and was giving you fulfillment, to give all of that up through the power of the Holy Spirit and to count it all as loss. And so I just pray for you, and that the Lord would continue to use you and strengthen you and embolden you. I know it can be tough. So just thank you so much. Thank you for taking the time to come on and share your story.
0: Thank you. Thank you so much for continuing to platform these stories, because I know you've had conversations with detransitioners before, but I appreciate the fact that you would continue this conversation.
1: Yeah. Well, thank you so much. Sage Steele was suspended by ESPN in 2021 for speaking out against forced vaccines. Her journey since then of love, of faith, of bravery is so incredible and multi-layered. We are going to be talking about all of that today, including her recent wedding to her new husband, her relationship with her parents and her kids, her journey of faith, and then also those really dark, difficult moments just a few years ago when she thought she wasn't going to be able to go on, when she put everything on the line for the truth. 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Sage, thanks so much for taking the time to join us. I'm so glad to finally have you here.
2: We've been trying to do this for a long time. Yes. So thank you for welcoming me.
1: And it finally worked out for you to be in studio. Okay, you're a newlywed.
2: I am.
1: You've been married for 4.5 weeks.
2: Yes.
1: Okay, tell me about newlywed life, please.
2: Oh,
1: everything.
2: You know what? It's just such a blessing, because I didn't know if I'd get a second chance at love, to be honest with you. And gosh, forgiving myself and the situation for, you know, choosing to get a divorce in the first place. Never the plan, never the dream, never the desire. So it's just such a blessing. And I think our stories are a little similar. It just happened to you a lot longer, a lot earlier in life than me. But I was 51, I'm 52, almost 53 now when we met. And it was literally, you know, like I knew that night. I knew it.
1: Okay, and tell me. No, you got to go into detail. How did you meet
2: him? I never told you.
1: You saw him. And was it kind of like love at first sight, or you're just like, oh, that guy's handsome? When did you know?
2: I knew about at the end of the evening that we met, and it was November 12th, 2024 in Nashville, Tennessee. I was at a charity event for veterans. I had gone with a friend whose husband couldn't come. So I was everybody's favorite plus one at that point. I'm like, yes, I'll be your plus one. I don't have a life or a date, so I'll go. I had just sent my youngest off to college. So I was, you know, lonely and just happy to go keep myself really busy, and went to this charity, especially because my dad's a vet and I grew up in army life. And we're at the cocktail hour. Just waiting for the dinner to start. It's called Tomahawk Charities, and it's wonderful if anybody's wondering. And he walks up to me. He's like, hi, my name is Dave, and we have something in common. And I'm thinking, eye roll, what cheesy line is this one going to give me, you know? And he said, our mothers have known each other for more than 30 years.
1: Wow.
2: And our dads were stationed together at Fort Leavenworth, Kansas, army officers back in the early 90s. And our mothers volunteered at a convent for retired nuns in Leavenworth, Kansas.
1: Oh,
2: in like 1993.
1: Goodness. Wow.
2: And I've stayed in touch despite moving across the country since 93.
1: Wow.
2: And
1: you didn't know him at all?
2: Never knew. I'm 3 years older. Full disclosure. And so I was in college when he was in high school in Kansas, and I didn't live in Kansas because of that. So we had never met. But when I asked, when he said the story, I mean, I knew about the convent and the nuns. I mean, they were a major part of our family's life. One nun in particular, Sister Charles Marie. And so I was like, what's your last name? And he told me, and I'm like, oh, I know of your mother and the family. And so then the dinner started and I'm looking around because he's tall and handsome. Yes. And I'm like, who, where is he? He was cute. Let me make sure that put the lights up and make sure I still think he's cute.
1: Yeah.
2: And later that night there was like a, you know, a little post party downtown Nashville with this charity. And he said he was going to show up. I'm the one that asked him. I was like, so are you going to the post party? And he said, yep. He says, well, I am now.
1: Yeah.
2: After I asked. So we started chatting, and Allie, it was 2 to 3 hours straight. It was like no one else was in the room. It literally is so cheesy, but like no one else is in the room. And it hit me about halfway through. Wow. And something at like the butterflies hit, and we had a lot in common, and you know, some tough conversations about both of our divorces. I have 3 kids, he has 2 kids, the effects of that, the disappointment in ourselves, and just the difficulty that is. And we bonded over that, and obviously the military, like he's a former army officer as well. He served a tour in Iraq, and it just hit me, and I had to excuse myself. I was like, I'll be right back. And I took this deep breath and I came back over, and he was in the restroom, and my girlfriend who brought me there, she looked at me and she's like, you're going to marry him.
1: Oh,
2: don't screw it up.
1: Oh my goodness. No
2: and
1: pressure.
2: And I looked at her, I was like, I know.
1: Wow. The first night.
2: Yeah. And, I don't know that it was as immediate for him, but close. And, I went home to the hotel, and the next morning I woke up to my mom calling me. And she said, did you meet Dave Barbuto? And I said, yeah, what the heck? How do you know? She said, his mom called me. So he texted his mom. His mom texted my mom. My mom texted me. And that was November 12th. And we got engaged on April 12th. And we got married on September 5th.
1: Oh, my goodness.
2: And is it fast? Yes. Was I afraid of judgment at times from friends? Friends, family, strangers. Yes, I was. Mm. And then it's like, who cares? Like, I know this is my person for many reasons beyond his charm and good looks. Mm-hmm. It was so much deeper than that immediately. So it's been very emotional. It hasn't even been a year. Very emotional because I didn't know it would ever happen again. And
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8: Network.
1: It was 5 years after you got a divorce. Y'all both have grown kids. It's different than dating the first time around when you're in your 20s or whatever. Obviously, you're not messing around.
9: Yeah.
1: You're not just trying to see what's out there. It's a lot more serious, both because of how you are feeling, but also because of your life situation.
9: Yeah.
1: So what was it like when y'all first started dating, those conversations to determine, okay, is this person really the one that I want to spend the rest of my life with?
9: Some very deep conversations that were immediate. And I loved that. He lived in Tennessee. I lived in Florida. So it was all on the phone. And I actually am so grateful for that because there's nothing else that gets in the way. Nervousness to go out to dinner. What do I wear? You know, any physical tension or whatever where you're like, okay. It was just conversation. And the first conversation we had was 48 hours after we met. And I was driving from South Florida up to North Florida to visit my parents. And it was 5 hours in the car. And we were texting. I was voice texting. Okay, mom, not texting while driving. I was voice texting while driving. Mm-hmm. And then it was like, isn't it easier if we just talk? And so for the final 4 hours of that 5 hour drive, we went everywhere and talked about everything, and it was so easy. And I actually didn't want that long drive to end because of it. And so conversation is everything. And I hadn't dated much at all, yeah, in those 5 years. And I actually had married my first boyfriend. So when I was 20 is when I met my ex-husband, and married at 26, 27, and married until 47. So I literally did not know how to date. Mm-hmm. The one guy I dated in between divorce and meeting Dave, I remember when I was texting him back something, I was sitting next to my daughter at the time. She was probably 20. She's 23 now. And she looked at me. She's like, is that what you're texting him? And I was like, well, yeah. She's like, oh, give me that. So she took the phone and she rewrote it. And then she goes, now wait an hour. And she put it down. And
1: oh,
9: I'm like,
1: goodness.
9: I don't know this world. I don't know how to date. I've never dated. And right. I don't like this world. Mm-hmm.
1: Mm-hmm. The games.
9: The games. Yeah. And I'm too old for this. Like, what are we doing? So the conversations were, really beautiful from the beginning. And because I was, you know, so much older, I just thought, what the heck? Like, let's not hold back and just be super honest. And if he likes me, great. And if he doesn't, then he wasn't meant to be. Mm-hmm. And we went deep really, really, really fast. And I do want to share this, though, because I've just started to share this a couple times publicly. But there was a real turning point in that journey where you say, okay, I'm single, fine, I'll go on a date here or there if someone sets me up or whatever. And so I was saying yes. And then I went on a really awful date on New Year's Eve, 23 going into 24. Like, I knew it going in. It was so stupid. And I live at the beach in Florida, and I did my normal beach walk. And when I came back, I was in full workout clothes, and I just walked into the Atlantic Ocean. People watching probably be like, keep an eye on this one. She looks like she's
1: having what's something. Going on?
9: What yeah. is she doing? She can't walk on water. What is this? And yeah, full workout clothes. And I just walked out there and I just started praying. And I literally like opened my arms, which Catholics, we don't do, right? You just do this. And I just was like, Lord, I just felt so dumb and defeated for having wasted my time, even though it's never a waste of time. And I said, Lord, please don't bring me anybody until you bring me somebody and make it really obvious because I'm kind of an idiot. And that was January 1st, 2024. When I say it was like silence until November 12th, nothing.
1: Wow.
9: Praise God. Yeah. At that moment, when I look back, everything changed. Mm-hmm. It took 9-10 months to meet Dave, but everything in my life changed because I believe now it was really the first time I gave up control and let go and just let God. And it's such a, you know, cliche and saying, let go, let God. Well, I finally did at 51 and look what happened. So it was also, I think that's why the conversations just flowed and I didn't hold anything back. Mm-hmm. And when he asked me one night on one of our marathon phone call sessions, what was really important to me, what are the qualities I need in a man, in a relationship? And the first thing I said was someone to walk this faith journey with me because I didn't want to do it alone and I needed help. I wanted a partner to discuss these things with and ask questions and come up with answers on her own and fail and get back up. And I knew when I said it, it was going to be a game changer. Because if he wasn't into that, then I finally knew I wasn't going to settle. Mm-hmm. Not that I had settled before in my first marriage. I just wasn't there yet. It wasn't as much of a priority that it needed to be. I thought it was, but in hindsight, it wasn't. Mm-hmm. And maybe things would have been different had it been. But it wasn't meant to be for whatever reason. And when I said faith number one, he kind of chuckled because it was for him too. And I think, oh my gosh, what if I hadn't said that? Like, there's just been so many blessings that have come from this.
1: Yeah, from being totally honest.
9: Totally.
1: And you were still in that moment surrendering. Yeah. You still weren't in control and you were acting out of a place of surrender that, okay, this is what I believe. This is what I hold dear. And this is going to be make or break.
9: Yeah.
1: And if it's break, it's okay. It's going to be hard, but it's okay. And that's like a very freeing place to be, but a hard place to get to for those of us who really like to try to control the outcomes.
9: And I don't believe I was ever a control freak. Maybe early on as a mom, a very young mom and trying to be the perfect everything and you fail at trying to, you know, have perfection as your goal. But I can't believe what has happened since I completely let go. Mm-hmm. But I think when you do try to control that part, the relationship part, I was trying to protect myself.
1: Yeah.
9: I was protecting myself from getting hurt again. Mm-hmm. And that was me putting myself in situations to get hurt, right?
1: Right.
9: As well as any man or woman who's been divorced, you're going to protect yourself because you're afraid, oh my gosh, I don't want to make this mistake again. And especially when you have children. Mm-hmm. So I think I was very closed off in many ways in order to protect. And I remember my body language at times where I can look back and I physically felt myself doing this and tightening up And it's like, wow, when you can take a step outside of yourself and that bird's eye view and you watch yourself do that, like fetal position almost, it's so sad.
1: Yeah.
9: It's so scary. Mm-hmm. So I know now that that's why I wasn't ever fully,
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9: Right. Reminding myself, first of all, that it is a journey. And that I will never have it all figured out. I was raised Catholic and always like really proud Catholic, you know? And I am proud of my upbringing because it was beautiful in every way. And we went to Mass every Sunday and CCD and Sunday school and all the sacraments. But I still consider myself Catholic, but I am figuring out so much more and asking questions about things that I think are missing from Catholicism for so many of us. I guess I can just speak for myself and for my husband, where we both are like, gosh, we were never really encouraged to dig deep in the Bible. So I didn't realize that as much until the last few years when I, you know, have stepped away from my previous life and career as a sportscaster and just focusing on, yes, God and going to church, but okay, I have this. But, you know, the decision, frankly, to get divorced was a huge journey in my faith, which might sound weird to some, but it was. I felt like I asked for signs and I got permission, very clear from God. And then the decision to stand up for myself at work when I worked at ESPN and Disney involved a lot of prayer. And every time I relied on God, he gave me really clear answers. Mm-hmm. And so the journey is that, wow, Sage, you dummy. If you just give it up and ask for guidance, you really get it. I have gotten it. And so it's just continued to build and build and build. And today, you know, Dave and I did not get married in the Catholic Church because we're not allowed to. If you're divorced and choose not to annul your marriage, you're not allowed to go back and get married in the Catholic Church. And I don't know all the meaning behind that, but I disagree with it. Because even though it did not last, there were beautiful times and moments, and I have three awesome kids that we created. And to annul it by saying that that means it didn't exist, it didn't happen. It happened. I would never deny that. Why would I? I had 20 lovely years with this man that produced my babies. And so to cast it off like it didn't exist, I don't care to know more about it because I moved on from it. But that's why I didn't get married in the Catholic Church. And so we did a, you know, non-denominational ceremony and incorporated scripture and prayer into it with the officiant, who's a dear friend of mine, Chris Harrison, who said how much it honored him that he finally has a bride and groom who want to include that in their non-denominational ceremony. Like, how crazy is that, right? So every day we start, whether we're in the same state or not, we really are working very hard to be. Well, he has kids in Tennessee and I have kids in three different states and college and in the workforce now. With our daily reading, and it starts with a scripture, and then is, you know, a story and a description, and ends with a prayer at the end. And it's like, okay, we do it, and one of us reads it to the other, and we break it down, and what does it mean, and how can we apply it? How could we have applied it better yesterday or whatever day, and going forward? And there's some accountability with that, and I know that I need that. I need the accountability. I need the partner, and someone to say, hey, I know that we're really busy today and you have a Zoom in 15 minutes that you committed to, but we need to do this. And I do the same for him. So there's just, I don't know. It was such a private journey for me before, and I hate that. So now maybe I'm trying to make up for lost time. And knowing that God's been here the whole time and he's ready with open arms, and that is exciting.
1: Yeah. And I'm excited for you because I love the Bible. And I know that, like, when you start reading scripture, and maybe you don't feel like this, but I felt like this, and I've heard a lot of people say this, that it can feel intimidating.
9: It is.
1: Because you feel like, okay, well, I've been a Christian or I've been a Catholic my whole life. I should know this. But I mean, even theologians who have been studying the Bible their whole life still come across passages that they're like, gosh, that's hard to understand. And that's why I love so many resources. Like, I use a study Bible that has notes for, okay, this is where he's located. This is what he's looking at. This is what he's talking about. This is what the word originally means in the Greek. And I'm not saying you have to have all that or know all of that for anyone out there, but it helps. And the Bible is so rich with meaning and gives so much clarity and so much understanding and so much grounding that when everything seems to change, you can go back to the Word of God for clarity. And so, like, I'm excited for you to, like, be on this journey and reading scripture because there's so much to know and so much to understand, and it increases your love for God. The more you read the Bible, the more you love God.
9: But I think that's why I ran away from it, because it's overwhelming.
1: Yeah.
9: Because it's so big and there's so much to know and so much to understand. And sometimes it's not easy reading. I think it depends on...
1: Totally.
9: Right? And
1: totally.
9: I'm like, okay, I have enough trouble with, you know, reading
1: a
9: normal
1: regular book. Yes.
9: Yes. And quite often I do audio for that reason, because I can also multitask, or it's on my beach walk or whatever.
1: Yeah.
9: I know that I need what you gave me. I know that I need to see it and see it four times.
1: Yeah.
9: Like, really absorb it.
1: Yeah.
9: And probably have six highlight colors and have a system with that. And I'm realizing it's like that's okay.
1: Yeah.
9: Whatever it needs. But I think it's just been so overwhelming since the realization that I need it in the last few years. And then I have great excuses, because life has taken over and moving and changing my life completely and becoming an empty nester. And this, you know, the end of one career and the beginning of another that I had no idea. Like,
1: you've had so much change in the past
9: couple years. But it's not an excuse, you know. It is a reason, and it's my reason, but it's not an excuse. And so here we go. And the fact that I don't have to do it alone is really exciting.
1: Yes. And one thing, and you're already doing this, which is great, but I remember someone telling me this. Like, okay, so when I was in college and then after college, you don't realize that you are so not busy. Like, you think that you're busy, but I'm thinking about how much I slept in, and I would wake up at like 9 and then I would have my personal quiet time until like 10:30, 11, go to class. And I just had so much time. And I kind of thought that that's what a quiet time with God always has to look like.
9: Yeah.
1: That I always have to sit there with my journal, with my Bible for 2 hours and dissect everything. But then I became a mom.
9: Yeah.
1: And I'm like, oh my gosh, I'm so tired. I have so much going on. And so there have been seasons of life where I just haven't been reading the Bible until I thought of it like eating. And when you're busy, you don't skip a meal or just not eat that day. You find a way to do it.
9: Wow.
1: Even if it's just a protein bar, even if it's on the go, if you are feasting on the Bible, that means you take what you can get, how you can get it. So even though I too prefer to be sitting down, highlighting and journaling and all of that, like if, like this morning, on the way in, we listened to Hebrews 1 in our Bible app, and it like read it for us. And maybe I'll have more time to read the Bible today, but maybe I won't. But today there really is no excuse.
9: There's
1: and I'm
9: no
1: preaching
9: excuse.
1: To myself just as much as anyone else. There's no excuse not to do anything. You've got to eat something.
9: Yes.
1: So listen to it, skim it, do what you have to. Don't, if you tell yourself it has to be an hour every time, you won't do it.
9: Right.
1: You know?
9: And then you feel like a failure. And then one day turns into two, turns into a week, and then you're done. But deep down, then you're beating yourself up more, and there's shame in that. Like, it's terrible what we can do to ourselves. My aunt, a couple years ago, going through stuff, it was actually when I was still at ESPN, and just the ending there, the last couple years were tough. And a couple things, but one thing she shared with me that I have continued to use and then shared with my kids is it doesn't have to be an hour or even 15 minutes, ideally, right? But for, you know, younger kids in college age and they're on the run, and again, we all think we're busy at that time. I'm like, you know, when you're walking to class, you can just pray. No one has to know. You have to drop to your knees in the middle of the park or whatever. Sometimes it's a quick, Jesus, I trust in you.
1: Mm.
9: 3 seconds, maybe two. I talk fast. And it's really fast, and it's just a really good reminder that you can pray anywhere at any time. And then if that becomes a habit, that there's a real domino effect in a good way versus...
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1: And it came to a point when, like, truth was on the line and you took a risk. And can you talk to us about that? I know you've talked about your story a lot and, like, standing up for truth and ESPN and all of that. But can you take us back to that moment of having to, like, muster the strength and courage needed to represent truth?
17: I had been suspended, punished at ESPN in 2021. As we tape this, exactly 4 years ago, I was suspended and in bed, sobbing and scared to death of what was next. And I was suspended for speaking up about being forced to take the COVID vaccine in order to keep my job at Disney. Not everybody realizes that ESPN and ABC are owned by Disney. So there's a lot of tentacles there. And I had to be fully vaccinated by September 30th, 2021 or else. And I waited to the very last second and I had prayed about it because I was ready to walk away. But as the sole wage earner with three kids and, you know, an ex and alimony and all those things, like I felt like I had to make the choice to do it to keep my job. I still struggle with that. I feel like I caved.
1: Mm.
17: I did what I had to do at that moment with the knowledge that we had at that time too. A lot has changed. And so I did it and I complied and then I talked on a podcast about it. And while complying, I had literally come from getting the shot. So I was running a little bit hot, mad that I had to do it. And I said, I think it's sick and wrong for any employer to force an employee to do something to their bodies that they don't want to. Pretty simple. I said, but I love my job and I need my job. And here we are. And that was the beginning of the end.
1: Mm-hmm.
17: And I didn't know that it was because I did it. I took the jab. You told me to do it. And, but at that time, it was a different world. And so when I was pulled off the air and suspended, I mean, I had gone from, like, you know, kind of the model employee for all those years. I started in 2007 there. I didn't leave till 2023.
1: Yeah.
17: I was one of the longest tenured women at that network and they really, you know, I had a very solid, lucrative contract. And they just crushed me. And then public apology that was forced to come from it. And of course, you just do it. Then you're just scared. They scare you into it. I'm like, okay, I'll say and do whatever you want, whatever.
1: Yeah. So they suspended you in 2021, but you didn't stop working there until 2023.
17: Mm-hmm. And the turning point in standing up for myself was after they punished me and continued to punish me, even after the apology and after the suspension, and continued to take events and opportunities away from me.
1: Mm.
17: That wasn't fun, but I realized that, wait, you did that to me, but then my colleagues who happened to align with the narrative that Disney wants with everything were able to go on an NBA show. Basketball and talk about how devastated they were that Roe versus Wade was overturned and abortion on a basketball show, or the alleged LGBTQ, don't say gay laws in Florida that actually were never that, right? On a football show on ESPN airwaves when I did it on a podcast on the side, separating myself from ESPN. Yeah. And I was honestly confused and asked questions and they wouldn't answer and wouldn't answer.
1: And it wasn't even political what you said.
17: No.
1: It was about principle.
17: It was about principle. And I separated myself. I think this is sick and wrong, but I did it. Onward. Yeah. I'm going back to work.
1: Yeah.
17: So the hypocrisy was thick. And it had been building for years since Trump was elected and even really before then. But I stayed quiet on everything else in order to keep my job. And so the hypocrisy is when I said no. And when I had to decide what no meant, and in this case, it was do I stand up for myself to the point of filing a lawsuit against Disney? Mm. That was the scary moment. And I knew that I could no longer be silent, because then I'm a hypocrite if I am preaching about standing up and standing tall to my children and then being quiet. I'm just as bad as everybody else. So the night I called an attorney, Brian Friedman, who has saved a lot of us, Megyn Kelly. He was Megyn Kelly's attorney when she was treated the way she was by NBC. Mm-hmm. Chris Harrison, the former host of The Bachelor, who was treated terribly by ABC as well.
1: Yeah.
17: And canceled for nothing.
1: Both of them. Like, when you look back at that, not to like rehash both of their stories, but some people don't know, Megyn Kelly, she made like a blackface comment, not even like approving of it, just asking a devil's advocate question.
17: Yeah.
1: The outrage was crazy. And then Chris Harrison, for extending the benefit of the doubt or grace to someone who had gone to like
17: an antebellum formal sorority in the South.
1: Yes. And he didn't even say it was okay. He was just like, well, you know, and he was kicked off. I mean, it's crazy. It was a crazy time. I'm not sure if all of that would still happen today. Maybe it would, but it was such a hyper, like,
17: it was crazy.
1: Witch trial time.
17: Completely. And when you think about it, Chris's happened 6 months before mine. We had been dear friends, and he actually reached out to me to talk to my father. They had been friends. Chris and I hosted Miss America together years prior. Spelling Bee, like crazy ties back with Chris and I. Mm-hmm. And he wanted to talk to my father as a black man to see, here, look at the tape. This is what he said to my dad. Please, and tell me, did I say something wrong? Let me learn from him. And my black father, who lived through the civil rights era and broke the color barrier at West Point as the first black football player ever there and has felt true racism, was like, young man, you did nothing wrong. Stand tall. Mm-hmm. But it was too late in the eyes of society and social media back in 2021. Isn't it funny, by the way, that Megyn Kelly, for asking a question about blackface and how, remember in the 80s, this was her context, I think, in the 80s when people dressed up in blackface for Halloween and it was fine. And now, a couple years later, it's not. Like, what is that? That's all her question was. I believe this week, Whoopi Goldberg talked about people. I don't even remember the full context with that. But hey, just make your skin a little bit darker to blend in and then you can help defend from the ICE agents, like whatever that was. Insanity. How there's so much hypocrisy there. So it's thick. And yes, it's changed, but their lives were altered forever, as was mine. I had to ask myself at that moment, how far are you willing to go? Mm-hmm. And I talked to you earlier about the heart of right, which is part of the cadet prayer at West Point that my dad made us as kids memorize and make me to choose the heart of right instead of the easy wrong and never to be content with a half truth when the whole can be one.
1: Mm, love that.
17: And this was very clear at that moment. That the harder right was to speak up and to probably throw my entire career and livelihood away, but to speak truth with it. It literally, my situation was all encompassing, you know, compared to that prayer. And so that night before the lawsuit dropped, I spoke to each one of my kids. Quinn was in college, the other two were in high school, and they each were scared because they knew what was going to come at them, including snide remarks from teachers that had already happened about lesser things. Mm. Coaches, their friends' parents, social media, my kids were attacked. People threatened to rape my daughters through the years because of opinions their mother has had, like next level. So I wanted them to know what was coming, to never feel pressure to defend me, ever, ever. But if someone brings it up, remember diversity of thought. That's what we lead with. You don't have to agree with your mother, actually, but just remind people that we all have a right to our opinion and to be respectful and kind. And when I was apologizing to my kids as I said what was coming. I'm sorry. And my son, who was 17 at the time, looked at me and he said, Mom, it's about time you stood up for yourself.
1: Mm. Wow.
17: What a lesson that my child taught me. That number one, not only was I doing the right thing, but that he had been witnessing me doing the wrong thing. for so many years. Even though my heart was in the right place and well-intended to keep my job so I could support everybody, but to protect them from that ugliness that I knew would come. But I was teaching them the opposite of what I was preaching to them. I was teaching them to be quiet and just accept it and to take it. And that was the wrong thing. So I knew, Ellie, at that moment that even if I lost this lawsuit, pretty good chance. Talk about David versus Goliath, like me versus Disney. Are you kidding me? But, and it sounds cheesy and I've said it in public before, but I knew that even if I lost, that I already won because my kids had seen me like being silent. And now at least they know that I stood up and I'm going to go down swinging.
1: Yeah.
17: So it was such a beautiful time within the scariest time. And I'm so grateful that ESPN crushed me and were hypocritical in their treatment of me because I would never have been backed into a corner to have to make that kind of a decision.
1: Mm-hmm. And for those who don't know, how did the lawsuit end up?
17: It ended up settling out of court with Disney. And from the moment of suspension to the settlement was 22 months.
1: Wow. And, long 2 years.
17: Oh my gosh. And then 16 months from the moment of when the lawsuit was filed to departure. So every single day I went on air with
1: knowing
17: the pending lawsuit, knowing Bob Iger and company, to say the least, did not want me on their airwaves, and they had to pay me as well. But I was so scared to go in every single day.
1: Yeah.
17: Because I knew my bosses had told me when I was coming off suspension how many people hated me and were disappointed in me for my opinions and my thoughts on other things as well. And so when I went back to work the first day after my suspension, my mom and dad had come and driven down from Pennsylvania, or up, I lived in Connecticut, from Pennsylvania, and were with me when I was on the floor and not eating and actually confined to bed because I got the worst case of COVID after taking the shot that was going to guarantee that I didn't get it. So there was just so much hypocrisy in all of it. And I was not healthy at that point. And my dad, while undergoing chemotherapy, they came anyway, because that's what parents do.
1: Yeah.
17: And when I say pull me off the ground, like there, when they arrived, I was on the ground in between my coffee table and the couch. And yeah, they literally lifted me up, and then they were there. And when I went back to work, my dad turned into football player and coach Gary Steele and said, "Okay, ladies," I was with my best friend at the time, my makeup artist and my mom. And he's like, "Huddle up and we're going to say a prayer and you're going to go in there with strength and you're not going to crumble." Because I was shaking. I'd probably lost 10 pounds with my fears during the suspension. And we, you know, said, "Our Father, who art in heaven," we went through all of that. We, all of the things that we do as Catholics. And then he said, "Saint Michael, the Archangel, protect us from the wickedness and snares of the devil." And I went into that building every single day from that day on, upon return from suspension, on the phone, talking to my parents, reciting that prayer before I walked in that building every day. And I literally felt, I felt protected. Mm. I knew God had my back because he had up until this point. Was he going to quit now? I didn't think that he was. And so I envisioned this bubble around me as I walked in the doors every day and said hi to everybody, even those who'd quit talking to me, and put the mic on and plug my IFB in and compartmentalized and live on the air every single day, national TV, 2 hours. And every day we said that prayer, and every day I felt stronger, and every day I did better. Like my performance, I can look back now and say it was the best work I've ever done.
1: Wow.
17: With the least amount of fear and insecurity, which had always, I'd always carried. I didn't show it on TV every day, but I felt it.
1: Mm-hmm.
17: And it started to go away despite the hatred that I felt, literally. Mm-hmm. So I am so grateful for that time and for being backed into the corner to have to make the toughest decision ever. Aside from my personal life, it was the toughest decision ever. And my kids got to see, you gotta practice what you preach.
1: Yeah.
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1: Example, I know you weren't trying to be an example for all of us. You weren't a culture warrior. You weren't a political activist at that point. You just knew something was unjust and you said it. And you'd come from a legacy of that. Like, that is your heritage because your parents did the same thing in their own way. So I'm just grateful. I'm very grateful to you. And we need to see that in different spheres of the world, not just conservative media.
2: Yeah.
1: Because, you know, we get, like, of course, I genuinely believe everything that I say, but it's also like, it's a job. We get paid for it too. But you said the right thing when you were getting the opposite of getting paid for it. Like, you were getting let go and paying a lot of money because you said it. So I'm just thankful.
2: Thank you for saying that. And I had one person who reached out to me, very prominent, probably the most prominent at ESPN still. And he said, "Why would you do this? Like, why is it worth it? Why would you risk everything?" And this is actually before the lawsuit. It was during other things I had said. It's like, what did he say? His exact words, I believe, were, "Yeah, how does this help you?" And he's right. I don't know that it helps me. In that moment, it hurt me. It did the opposite, and he was right. So when I look at the decision to file the lawsuit, it was building much sooner than I ever realized, where when you're pushed down repeatedly, repeatedly, repeatedly. It was maybe dumb from a financial perspective. And if I wanted to keep that incredible job that I'd worked my whole life for, you know, at some point I'm going to ask him about that and what he thinks now, because he speaks quite differently now as well.
1: Yeah. If it is who I'm thinking of, I can tell that. Yeah.
17: Yeah. But it's okay. Cause it made me think about it. But that's why when I pulled that trigger and I knew with the lawsuit, first of all, I knew there was no going back. It was super cool, I think. It didn't feel good, but now to look back on those last 16 months with a pending lawsuit to still.
1: Yeah.
17: I forced them to put me on air every single day. And I also, the biggest gift was to have people come up to me in the bathroom because they were afraid to say it in the hallway.
1: Yeah.
17: Or private DMs from private personal accounts, not work accounts, Disney accounts, you know, they were afraid, but they'd find a way to reach out to me and say, thank you. You're standing up for more than, like, it would make me cry, Allie, because I was like, okay, this is my little story right now and my problem. It is so much bigger than me.
1: Totally.
17: And I realized that just by standing up and talking about being forced to take a shot, that I actually was representing thousands of people at my own company because Disney is massive.
1: Yeah.
17: So that's what kept me going besides feeling it was the right thing. And for my kids, people I'll never.

0: ever put heard it put that
1: yes.
0: way.
1: So that when I am 52, I can look like a fraction of what Sage okay. still looks like.
0: I'm going to move in. You guys are all great for my ego. Thank you.
1: Anytime.
0: No, thank you. I have tried to really just own all of it the last few years. When you sit in front of a camera for your whole career and are judged based on what you look like versus your words, when I work so hard to memorize every statistic and to tell a great story within every highlight, and I only would have 3.5 minutes for an interview live on SportsCenter, but you're darn right I'm going to get, like, they didn't listen to that.
1: Yeah.
0: Some did. More than I'm probably giving credit, but like it was judged based on this. And then you sit in front of a mirror and you have a makeup artist, thank goodness. But then they're like, oh, your eyebrow's too low. You should get some Botox. And you know what? For like 3 years, once a year I'd go do it. And then I realized this is not who I want to be. And this is not who I want my daughters to be, to feel this pressure. It's so real. They already live it with social media. So several years, I just stopped. Like, forget it. This is what it is. And yes, my genetics are super helpful, I guess. Thanks, Mom and Dad. But I mean, like product-wise, I use beef tallow. I slather it all over my
1: Love
0: face
1: it.
0: Every night. That's it. I'm not great with water, and I need to hydrate myself better like we all do.
1: We all do.
0: I am super passionate about exercising and being active and working out, especially because my body is changing.
1: Yeah.
0: I am in menopause.
1: Yeah.
0: It sucks. It is real. It's different for every woman. The hormone stuff, like I've had to dive deep on that, and I'm failing at that too because I'm not taking the vitamins that they're giving me because of low this, high that. Honestly, I feel like I probably look healthier now because I'm healthier internally.
1: Yeah.
0: And I'm being kinder to myself. Not perfect. I had this wedding dress I had to fit into a month ago. That was super stressful. I'm like, these pictures are going to last forever.
1: Y'all looked great. Y'all both looked so good.
0: No, thank you. I'm so grateful for it. But I truly feel, along with, okay, exercise, eat well. I have the biggest sugar addiction. Like,
1: yeah.
0: It's terrible. I asked Dave, I have to have sweets every night. Like, have to. It's a requirement.
1: Yeah.
0: I always say, okay, some people are drug addicts. I could be a cokehead, all right, guys? If I need my chocolate, leave me alone.
1: Yeah.
0: Like, there are worse things, you know? yes, try to do all the healthy things. But I'm finally being a little kinder to myself.
1: Yeah.
0: And I feel like it is reflecting in my skin. Like, mm-hmm. It sounds cheesy. And I will admit, I've been gray since I was 25.
1: Really?
0: My hair is white.
1: Oh my goodness. You're,
0: totally.
1: Whenever you decide
0: so
1: to
0: I
1: let
0: cheat
1: that go,
0: there.
1: it's going to look so good.
0: No, it's not.
1: Yes, it is. Yes, it is. Your husband agrees. He's going to love
0: think
1: it.
0: He, I don't think he actually agrees. But it's okay. At some point, it is.
1: Whenever you decide. It could be 20 years from now, but it will look really good.
0: I think it'll look cool because I think the silver on darker complected people is really, like, my dad is that silver fox with black skin, and I love it. Yeah. No, listen, it means a lot, and I need to accept the compliment, not be like, ew, right?
1: Oh my gosh.
0: Thank
1: it was so
0: you.
1: Funny when you did that because I was like, you can tell that you have 20-something-year-old daughters because that's exactly how they would respond.
0: Yeah, ew, mom, stop. But I believe it is so much more internal now. And I didn't think that before because we can do all the superficial things and that's great. But that's then what's happening inside.
1: Totally.
0: And I've finally worked so hard on the inside through diving deep on some tough things and through my faith. Like that's the full circle part of this conversation is that I finally know that no matter what and how I look, my husband's going to love me. My kids are going to love me. Usually my parents are going to love me. And most importantly, God loves me. He made me this way. For years, I was told you have to straighten your hair.
1: Oh my gosh!
0: On TV, because that's not what TV anchors look like, right?
1: Yeah.
0: And so, accepting who you are, and then taking care of these bodies that you said to me earlier, we were given this.
1: Mm-hmm.
0: We have to take care of it. So, thank you. And beef tallow.
1: Okay, beef tallow. I used the beef tallow too, so I'm grateful for that. I'm glad for the tip. Well, you are a woman to admire, and if people don't already subscribe to your show, how can they do that?
0: I think I have it down. You can correct me when you say, yes, Sage Steele Show on YouTube and everywhere.

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1: Yeah, everywhere you listen. So YouTube, listen, Spotify, watch, Apple Podcasts, all that good stuff. Yes. That's where people can subscribe.
0: And I am kind of crazy on Instagram because I blow up my kids.
1: Yes, post regularly on Instagram, which I appreciate. I love following people.
0: Sometimes, because these kids get a little, sometimes, like, I've used it to humiliate them in a kind way. Like, I told you to clean your room, and it's been a week, and so now I'm walking in, and it's going on Instagram stories, and because their friends follow me, guess what? The rooms are cleaner. So you see
1: okay,
0: all of it.
1: There you go. That's the thing that you can do for your adult children that you don't do to your little children. Exactly. They get to a certain age and public shaming is like socially acceptable.
0: Yes.
1: So I'll log that away for future parenting advice. Thank you so much, Sage.
0: Thank you.
1: I really appreciate your authenticity so much. And this was so good to get to talk to you.
0: It means so much that you had me on. Thank you.
1: Thank you.

0: job. Okay, really good job. We weathered the storms. Okay, we came together. Y'all, I heard you more in huddles and in timeouts than I've heard you all year long. That matters. That matters, right? The collective positivity, the collective accountability, talking each other up, that is huge, y'all. That, yes, we are closing that thing. We are closing that fist right here. But I'm so proud of the way that you came together, the way that you fought in that fourth quarter and those runs, the way that we came together going into overtime, coming together and finishing this game.
1: Yes.
0: All right, great job. That we grew today.
1: Yep.
0: We grew today. I'm proud of you guys. AB, career high, 34 points.

0: importantly, we sacked today, and we got better.
1: That is Stephanie White after the Indiana Fever knocked off the Chicago Sky last night in overtime. And if you noticed, there was no Caitlin Clark again. If you noticed, Stephanie White gave another bad post-game speech. She is not a leader. And you can fool yourself into believing, and she is trying to fool herself, and many of you are falling for it, that last night was some sort of improvement for the Indiana Fever. Caitlin Clark had 30 points, or 32, and Aaliyah Boston had 34, and it's like the good old days, the double-double queens. Caitlin had 32 and 10 assists, and Aaliyah had 34 and 12 rebounds. Many of you are going to be fooled because Caitlin Clark got unchained last night. Caitlin Clark went full Django. And many of you are fooled into believing that Caitlin Unchained was a great movie last night. It was a horror flick that was virtually impossible to watch. And let's be crystal clear. What happened here? Caitlin Clark has won the tug of war between herself and Stephanie White. Caitlin won. Stephanie White completely surrendered yesterday and said, Caitlin, we're going to play Caitlin ball. We're going to unchain Caitlin Clark. The problem is Caitlin Unchained right now. It's not the same movie because the three-pointers aren't falling. And what is being shown, what's hard to ignore, is that Caitlin Clark last night was a problem. She was a hard watch. She was a foul baiter. She was a whiner and a crier. She's someone that figured out, hey, my jumper's not falling, so I'm just going to foul bait everywhere. I'm going to throw my head back and exaggerate contact every chance I get so I can get to the foul line. I think she made 15 free throws last night, maybe 17 free throws. I can't remember. This was a hard watch. Caitlin's been unchained. She's won the tug of war. And last night, Stephanie White said, you know what? Caitlin, the ball is in your hand. We're going to run the ball up and down the court and play that fast-paced style that you like. We're going to put you and Aaliyah Boston in pick-and-roll action. And we're going to make Kelsey Mitchell the third option. And many are like, Jason, isn't that your fantasy? Yes, it is. But I watched it play out, and I watched an absolute garbage Chicago Sky team take the Fever to overtime. And that absolute garbage Chicago team that Skylar Diggins can't wait to get off of, that Skylar Diggins is complaining about, Camila Cardoza, their 6'5", 6'6" center, is running around looking like Oliver Miller and fat Zion Williamson. She can barely get up and down the court. The coach for the Chicago Sky, Tyler Marsh, fell asleep at the wheel. The only reason why the Chicago Sky lost that game is because Tyler Marsh had a woman on his team come off the bench and light the Indiana Fever on fire and had 25 points at the end of the third quarter. And Tyler Marsh sat her on the bench for 5 minutes during the fourth quarter when the Chicago Sky were falling apart and let Indiana take back control of the game. And Tyler Marsh, this woman played 21 minutes, Sydney Taylor. She was on fire. She got warmed up, lighting up Caitlin Clark, because she comes off the bench. And they was like, oh, we can put Caitlin Clark on her. She lit up Caitlin Clark. Then she lit up Kelsey Mitchell. Then she lit up Lexi Hall. She lit up whoever they put on her. And I was watching in the first half as Indiana built a significant double-digit lead. And I was like, this isn't headed a good direction. They're playing no defense. Yes, they're getting up and down the court, but they're playing no defense. And this Sydney Taylor is lighting them on fire. And eventually it caught up to them. Chicago took the lead and basically took control of the game. Fever got back in it and retook control of the game. Then Skylar Diggins hits a three-pointer to send the game into overtime. The Indiana Fever got lucky last night because we saw Caitlin Unchained, and Caitlin Unchained that goes, I believe, 1 of 7 from three-point range or 1 of 6 from three-point range. She hit one jump shot, one three-pointer, and everything else was a layup right at the rim. And she got frustrated because she couldn't get her offense going, and she just started foul baiting. She turned into a full Shea Gilgeous-Alexander performance. Anybody came close to her, she threw her head back and pretended like she got whacked over the head, and the refs cooperated, particularly after she snapped, going to the rim, being defended, and threw up some garbage, just quite honestly. And then she pretended and started yelling and screaming at the refs. Let's play the clip.
2: See on this previous possession, getting to the hoop, and Caitlin Clark pumping her fist in the air. I've gotten a couple of those. That's definitely a technical, but the refs electing to not call it.
1: I want to replay that just so everybody sees it again. It's not just one time you're saying it. Let's replay that entire thing.
2: See on this previous possession, getting to the hoop, and Caitlin Clark pumping her fist in the air. I've gotten a couple of those. That's definitely a technical, but the refs electing to not call it.
1: What they're not showing there in that clip, she continued to bark at the refs. Lexi Hall had to come over and calm her down and talk sense into her. I'm not sure if Candace Parker, who's calling the game, is saying that, you know, they waited and called the tech later. They waited and called the tech later because she kept going after the refs. It was Caitlin Clark throwing a tantrum. And I know many of you are predisposed to like, well, she's just upset and frustrated by all the things that they let go, and I can't blame her. No, I watch every game. I root for Caitlin Clark. That's not what happened last night. That's not what's been happening. Let me explain to you what's been happening all season. And if you watch this game closely and you didn't watch the stats and you didn't watch the highlights, if you watch this game closely, Natasha Cloud, Skylar Diggins, and the Sydney Taylor all treated Caitlin Clark with great respect and great affinity. If you watch this game, they were making small talk and chit chat and cracking jokes. And so all of the, and this has been going on all season. Nobody, none of these girls are showing great animus towards Caitlin Clark this year. They got their money, they got paid, they got private flights, and clearly someone in the league has told them, hey, cut it out. Angel Reese never even engaged. The Atlanta Dream played the Indiana Fever, and Angel Reese basically avoided Caitlin Clark. Nothing went on. I watched it last night. It was like Natasha Cloud and Caitlin Clark were great friends. Skylar Diggins and Caitlin Clark, great friends. The girl J.C. Sheldon that she had the problem with last year, the white girl. Nothing. All the animus directed towards Caitlin Clark, it doesn't exist anymore. Because they don't fear Caitlin Clark because she's knocking down threes at like 18-19% for the season. And people have figured her out. And they realize that, look, I don't have to be angry at Caitlin Clark. I don't have to do dirty things to Caitlin Clark. I just need to defend her respectfully. And she will melt down. And she melted down last night. And then the referees responded to her tantrum after the technical foul and just kept sending her to the line and calling fouls on her, and many of them were non-existent. Caitlin Clark isn't facing the kind of resistance that she faced in year one and year two. But she's still throwing tantrums like it's year one and year two. And it's hard to watch. And I'm telling you, There's no one watching this can doubt my affinity for Caitlin Clark. You know how much heat I take just from these knuckle draggers and knuckleheads? Why are you talking about the WNBA? Just quit talking about the W. It's fascinating. There's something to be learned here from what's going on in the WNBA. This soap opera is fascinating. And that's what we watched last night. I'm going to tell you the other thing. The broadcast crew, Candace Parker and LaChina, whoever, Robinson or whatever, they were awful. Tyler Marr, Chicago, is blowing the game, benching for or just forgetting about, hey, the woman just scored 16 points in the third quarter. Let me forget about her in the fourth quarter. Never mentioned by Candace Parker and these guys that there was something obvious going on the court between Caitlin Clark and Myesha Hines Allen, her teammate. Hines Allen refused all night to pass the ball to Caitlin Clark, and it was obvious. And Caitlin Clark was throwing tantrums and doing body language and gestures, complaining about this throughout the game. Never mentioned. And this played an actual critical role late in the game that it never addressed on the broadcast. That, like, man, this Hines Allen keeps looking away and waving off and finding someone else to pass the ball to. And trust, Hines Allen was earlier in the season, she was on Team Caitlin. Last night, it was clear as day, she's got a problem with Caitlin Clark. And there's so much division dysfunction because of Steffi White is a poor leader. Amber Cox, who was in that locker room, in a poor leader as a general manager. The entire organization. And so I suspect that Hines Allen's like, hey, man, we just completely changed our entire strategy for the season after we went through training camp and the first dozen games of the season, and we just completely changed our entire strategy and have abandoned and gone back to, yep, we're going Caitlin Clark unchained. We're running up and down the court. Defense isn't a priority. And we're going to run pick and roll for Aaliyah Boston. And Kelsey Mitchell is now the third option. This is how they should have started the season, so that everybody's on board. But because they didn't start the season this way, and now they've pivoted to this way to at this point, it's created dysfunction and relationship problems within that locker room. And I could see it clear as day. This Hines Allen now doesn't like Caitlin Clark, won't pass her the ball. And I'm going to show you how at the end of this game, I believe this is the end of regulation, it almost cost them the game. This guy that I'm going to play the clip, he doesn't understand what's happening, but he makes a good point, but he doesn't understand what's truly happening here. We're going to play this, and then I'll explain what the real motivation and what really transpired. Play the clip.
3: After this, it's so easy to see that Caitlin Clark has lost all faith in Stephanie White and her play calling. She lied to her. She checked in the game. It's the same play. Same play as last time. I'm going to come off the screen, get two free throws. We're going to walk out of this gym, right? Okay, call a timeout. We get the ball at half. They lied to Caitlin Clark. And then Stephanie White has to explain herself after she almost cost them the game. Watch this. Instead, trying to get cute and get Kelsey Mitchell some more points. Look at Caitlin Clark. Her hands up. What the heck happened? Kelsey Mitchell drops the pass. She knows they messed up. They try to get cute. Why would you do that? But look at this. She is going to muster up some words and try to explain why she changed the play to get Kelsey Mitchell the ball. Caitlin Clark, look at her face. She's lost all hope, all faith in Stephanie White. She said no. You know the play. Oh my gosh. I can't even believe this. And then it gets worse. Look at the play they drew up. Throw it off the backboard? Come on. Caitlin Clark has no idea what the heck just went on.
1: So, 7 seconds left. They're up three in the fourth quarter. They have the ball. And he's right. They drawn up a play that where Caitlin Clark's going to come off a screen and get the ball and get fouled. She'd made every free throw all night and go to the foul line, put them up five, game over. Who's the inbounder? Myesha Hines-Allen. What has she done all night? Avoided every opportunity to pass the ball to Caitlin Clark. Hines-Allen went rogue. Kelsey Mitchell was wide open for an easy layup. Kelsey Mitchell blew the pass, dropped the pass. But putting all this on Stephanie White, because, you know, we all just want to paint Stephanie White as the bad guy. And trust me, Stephanie White is part of the problem. But she is not the whole problem. She's not all of the problem. She does some things right. She surrendered and waved a white flag and said, hey, Caitlin, we'll do it your way. She surrendered, raised the white flag. And last night, there was nothing to complain about. Caitlin Clark played 40 minutes, barely came off the court. What was that, a 45-minute game? With the five-minute overtime, she played 40 minutes. And got to do whatever she wanted. And five turnovers, yell and scream at the refs, draw a technical foul, throw tantrums, foul bait. She got to do whatever she wanted. And Hines-Allen's like, again, when Hines-Allen is just like anybody else, she's been in this organization, watched this organization start the season saying like, hey, Caitlin's not going to do whatever she wants. We're going to try to adopt a style that pleases everybody. And again, that was a mistake. I'm not saying they were right for reaching that conclusion. That was a mistake. But when you quickly change course, Hines-Allen is looking like, hey, man, these people are crazy. They don't have any conviction to what or commitment to what they say they're going to do. And this wild style of play, Caitlin Clark unchained, it's not going to win a championship. It's going to be exciting. She's going to put up big stats. You'll get to win your Twitter beefs, your social media beefs, and tell everybody, Caitlin Clark's, look at the numbers, and she just broke this record and broke that record. But they're not going to win playing this undisciplined, no defense, Caitlin yell and scream at the refs. They're not going to win playing that style. They're not. And Kelsey Mitchell is, after all the, we're going this way, now we're going this way, we're going this way, now we're going this way, they're not going to get everybody on board. That's why if we went and re-looked at the post-game locker room scene that they showed you, they only showed you one half of the locker room. They didn't show you Caitlin Clark or Lexi Hull or Sophie Cunningham, who missed the game with a mysterious sore elbow and was probably for going rogue. They didn't show you, I don't believe Myesha Hines-Allen was in that scene. There's no mention of Caitlin Clark's 30 points and 10 assists by Stephanie White. The Stephanie White's line, we came together, we closed the fist. Blah, blah. We made progress. We stacked a good. No, you didn't. And she know. And look, she's got to sell this lie. You know, they love to show these post game locker room speeches. Maybe they should go away from it right now because there's way too much going on inside that locker room. Quit putting out this content because you're having to edit. Let's edit out half the team. Let's not tell the complete picture. Let's put what we want out there. And hope these idiots fall for it. But unfortunately, there are non-idiots watching your content now. And there are people that, like myself, that watch the games closely and actually have a brain. But that last night, that dog won't hunt. That was a trash Chicago team that took them to overtime and scored 100 and some odd points. With some woman coming off the bench in 21 minutes, putting up 30 points. That the Sydney Taylor finished with 30 points. No one had ever heard of her. Candace Parker had during the game, like, I don't know much about her. I don't, no one had ever heard of her. She dropped 30 on him. She looked like Steph Curry out there. That's how bad the defense was.
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1: Caitlin needs to accept a leash. Every great player has to conform to a system. And no matter how great they are, and you build the system around Caitlin Clark. I love the pick and roll. I love the fast pace. But Caitlin's got to play defense, and she's got to control her emotions. All this yelling and screaming at the refs over the long haul. It worked last night. All the foul baiting and the yelling and screaming, it worked last night. Over the long haul, it's not going to work. Those refs are not going to tolerate it. The Indiana Fever have the worst whistle in the WNBA because their leader, their best player, isn't liked by the officiating crew. And you can blame the officiating crew all you want, but I've been watching since her junior year in college. They have a reason to not like her. Maurice and Charles, are they here? Are they in the house? Let's bring Maurice and Charles into this. Maurice, you have full freedom to disagree with me and defend Caitlin Clark. Take advantage of it or don't. What did you see last night, and what did you think of my explanation of what I saw last night?
11: I think I saw a contest of two coaches, one named Dumb, the other named Dumber, and they were having a contest for who could be the dumbest. Tyler Marsh, I mean, if we thought Stephanie White was bad, Tyler Marsh sits down a girl up to that point who hadn't missed a shot up until the fourth quarter. The girl was on fire. Sydney Taylor went off, had 16 points in 3 minutes. He benches this girl for the first half of the fourth quarter. Talk about a bonehead. Tyler Marsh, I think you just gave a little credence to why Angel Reese may have wanted to get out of there. Anywho, that's one. Jason, you said it. This Indiana Fever team is not a championship team. I've been felt that way. This team has shown when you went up there and got your boots waxed versus the Portland Fire, I knew then you weren't a championship team. When it took Caitlin Clark bailing you out versus a Washington Mystics team that appears to be tanking for Juju, I knew then you weren't a championship team. And yesterday, you just let me know the same thing. This is not a championship quality team. This team is poorly constructed. And you're right when you say, hey, this is not only a Stephanie White thing. Yes, I think she's a big problem. This team is poorly constructed, and that goes on Amber Cox. We cannot forget the remainder of the Caitlin Clark six just because Stephanie White's the one we see on a day-to-day. Amber Cox constructed a poorly fit roster. Kelly Krosskopf has contributed to the nonsense. So has Lynn Dunn. This is a toxic work environment. And because it's such a toxic work environment, you see a tug of war between Caitlin Clark and Stephanie White. One day it seems like it's going Caitlin Clark's way. The next day it seems like it's going Stephanie White's way. There's no real true direction. Maybe yesterday's a sign that Stephanie White has let go of the rope. I think that, look, if you're not going to win, can we at least get a Clark show? I think Caitlin Clark needs to absolutely shoot the ball better from the three-point line, and I think she will, playing more of her style and her system if this continues. But I do have to push back on you on one thing. Now, because Caitlin Clark is going to the free throw line, it's a problem. Asia Wilson shot 13 free throws yesterday. Nobody ever says anything. Breanna Stewart berated the refs, that crushed the refs in a post game after a game in which she shot 19 free throws. We also watched Breanna Stewart shoot, 18 free throws versus the Indiana Fever. Breanna Stewart's at about three games of where she shoots nearly 20 free throws in a single game. Nobody says anything. Paige Becker shoots 9-10 free throws a night. Nobody says anything. It's only an issue if Caitlin Clark starts getting a whistle, because you know what? If she's not giving us logo bombs, nothing is good enough. But you know what, Jason? Caitlin Clark, regardless, look, foolishness going on at the workplace, a smear campaign coming from the inside of my organization. It don't matter. You can't stop it. You know what you can't stop, Jason? A goat's going to be a goat. A goat is going to be a goat. Caitlin Clark, the best thing to ever do it. There's nothing they can do to stop her. No smear campaign can stop her. Stephanie White can't stop her. Kelsey the Bull Hog Mitchell can't stop her. The most 30 points, 10 assists, the most in league history. And the girl is just getting started. That is the GOAT.
1: Wasn't expecting that. Nice touch, Maurice. Charles, what did you see?
12: Well, I saw the Indiana Fever go out to a 19-point lead, and I thought they were playing great in transition. And somehow, one of the three worst teams in the league on Indiana's home court ended up taking them to overtime. And I'm sitting there, and I'm watching two games at once, and that fourth quarter started, and I thought, okay, they got Sidney Taylor out of the game. And then I'm watching, like, okay, you might want to put it back in. You might want to put it back in. Sidney Taylor looked like a future Hall of Famer being guarded by the Indiana guards last night. You know, Caitlin Clark started off first. She couldn't stay in front of her. Okay, we're going to put Kelsey Mitchell over here. Same results. I mean, she had her way. And then to sit her the first 5 or 6 minutes of that quarter was just mind-boggling to me. But Indiana did everything possible to lose that game. And Chicago said, no, I think we can come up with a few more things to do than lose it than you can. It was not a great watch. I mean, it's the Indiana Fever should not be going to overtime in a home court with a team like Chicago. They just shouldn't do it. And oddly enough, when Cardoso. Yeah, when Cardoso was in the game, that's when Indiana was at their best, because she just—I mean, her movement is just—it's just really bad right now.
1: 20 pounds overweight.
12: She can't get up and down the court, and Aaliyah Boston just took it to her. I mean, it's. You know, I was looking at that Indiana stat line last night, and that's the thing that had me more perplexed. Aaliyah Boston got up 26 shots, and Kaylin got up, what?
1: 18,
12: and Mitchell got up around 15. I mean, those three did all the shooting, but I was shocking to see Aaliyah get up that many shots. And I don't know, when you started off with the locker room speech, was that spliced? I mean, did she never mention Kaylin in the?
1: As far as I'm sure, it was spliced in some kind of way, but I'm gonna have to assume they didn't show her, so maybe she never did. You know, it certainly would have made sense. Both players scored 30, and you could have celebrated Aaliyah, and then, but maybe when she said something about Kaylin, there wasn't this big eruption like there was for Aaliyah, and so they decided to leave that out.
12: Well, I want to hear a couple of things, Maurice. You said they changed the play at the end for Kelsey Mitchell. No, they ran the same play. Hines just threw it to a different person.
1: Yes.
11: And you don't do that.
12: Yeah, and you got to.
1: Yes, you do. Kelsey Mitchell was wide open. All she had to do was catch the ball, lay it in.
12: I mean, I can tell you this, from being on the sideline and struggling late in the game to not get the ball in, the most important thing in that situation is to get that ball in. Then you want to get it into as good a shooter as possible. So Kelsey Mitchell actually broke open first. All right. Now, if you say, well, I'm not going to give it to her and I'm going to wait and give it to Kaylin, and they switch that screen, which I don't know why they wouldn't do to begin with, and they switch that screen and Kaylin doesn't get open, now you got a problem. Now you got a problem.
11: So we're inbounding the ball to the chuck up a shot at any opportunity I can get Kelsey Mitchell, the same one who pulled a De'Aaron Fox 30 seconds ago. We're up 5. We get a steal with 50 seconds left. Why aren't you pulling the ball out and just running the clock down? They got to foul you. We're inbound and we're running final plays for the lady that's pulling a De'Aaron Fox.
1: No.
11: Caitlin Clark was coming wide open. Listen, Coach, you said, oh, why didn't they switch it? It's the Chicago Sky. They are the gum on the bottom of the shoe of the league, which is why it's so embarrassing. You even had to go to overtime with this team. It's a joke. I know this Indiana Fever team's a joke. The coach refuses to acknowledge Caitlin Clark in the locker room. Jason, you are shocked that she didn't mention Caitlin Clark in a post game. What? Because she had 30 points and 10 assists? She barely wanted to utter the girl's name after a game winner. What are we really talking about?
12: Well, we don't know if she mentioned her in that post game or not, because I'm sure it lasts longer than the clip that we had. That's what they put out. Here's the thing you got to do with Indiana. Caitlin Clark is a first team all WNBA talent. She's really that good. No, let's give her that. so is Kelsey Mitchell. If they create an environment where it's her or her, they got to figure out a way to for them to mesh together. They got to play together. I mean, to say that Kelsey Mitchell is a great player and she's one of the top scorers in the league, that's not disparaging Caitlin Clark to say that. And to say Caitlin Clark is the most electric guard in the league, that's not disparaging to Kelsey Mitchell. I mean, they got to do that together. But that last play, that was all about who she threw the ball into. It had nothing to do with the play call.
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12: And we talked about this on Wednesday. It's we've been on Stephen White about not letting Caitlin Clark be Caitlin Clark. And we want you to win, but we want you to win with Caitlin Clark being Caitlin Clark. And that show is all about the three-point shooting and the logo threes and so forth. And the ball's just not going in right now. Her ball's not going in. And then it's good that she can get to the line and shoot 15 free throws. But now, if she's shooting 15 free throws a night, that's not what built that fan base. That's not what people's coming to see from her. And, you know, if you can get 30, you can get 30. But now, I think she was filling up the stands because she was getting 30 from 26 feet deep.
1: And I think that, to me, clear as day, she knows her shot's not falling, and that's frustrating her, and she's doing far more. No one wants to see her foul bait. We criticize SGA. We criticize Luka Doncic. We criticize all these guys for the foul baiting, and her frustration with her jump shot has reduced her to foul baiting. That's not what I came to see. No different than I didn't come to see them walk the ball up the court and take the ball out of Caitlin Clark's hands. I want to see the Caitlin show. But I want to see the Caitlin show that wins, and they nearly lost to a trash team that had a trash performance, got bailed out by some woman that the head coach didn't even want to play and only played 21 minutes in a 45-minute game. They got lucky here. And what should have happened is like someone should have figured out, or the results should have said, like, hey, we played the Caitlin way and we just lost to a trash team. There's some kind of middle common ground here. And to me, the middle common ground is, yes, let's play fast pace. Let's run pick and roll for Aaliyah Boston. And we're perfectly fine if Kelsey Mitchell gets the third amount of shots. But Caitlin, the histrionics, the tantrums, because it bleeds over into everybody else. If your leader, if your best player is out of control emotionally, your team is going to be out of control emotionally. And if your lead player can't figure out, like, hey, my jump shot's not going, and I got to find other ways and not get frustrated that my jump shot isn't going, that I just reduce myself to foul baiting. And then the fan base has to realize what Charles is saying is like, hey, man, Kelsey Mitchell's been getting buckets since high school, since college, while she's in the WNBA. And let's quit dragging Kelsey Mitchell like she's a problem. The problem has been the poor strategy and the poor communication of the strategy and the change of course. And Charles, I want to, other than injuries, I don't remember teams like just totally switching strategy. Yeah, Aaliyah Boston's down, we got to change up, we can't run pick and roll. But everybody's healthy, basically. And this team, 12 games into the season, has adopted a new strategy. That's very unusual, and that's where I thought Maurice nailed it. They have a toxic work environment because of bad leadership at the top, and that starts it makes a dysfunctional organization that looks rudderless and leaderless. And now we're having to adopt a whole new strategy midseason. And I'm not surprised that Kelsey Mitchell's not happy. Myesha Hines-Allen isn't happy. Sophie Cunningham's going rogue. This is a toxic soap opera. Charles, have you seen it in all your 30, 40 years of coaching?
12: Well, you're right. You see it when injuries take place. That's what it. But now I will say this. I'm not ready to say that they've switched. Maybe last night was a one-off. Maybe last night was a situation of a guard going rogue and saying, no, I'm going to do it my way. So let's watch it the next couple of games, and then we'll be able to tell, well, no, she won that tug of war. That's the way they're playing right now. But after one game, I'm not ready to say it because, I mean, whether it's high school players, college, pro players, you look on the schedule and you say, oh, look who's coming to town. Well, I'm gonna light that team up. They're trash, you know. And that happens. That trust me, that happens. But this team they got, I'm not ready to say they're poorly constructed. I'm not, because I'm telling you, if you find a way to keep Natasha Howard from last year, then I'm back to saying they're the most talented team in the league, definitely most talented starting lineup. I mean, all the stars in the WNBA was out last night, and all of them put on shows. And here's the ideal situation. In the playoffs, you want to see Angel Reese make a deep run. You want to see Las Vegas make a deep run. You want to see Indiana make a deep run. You want to see the New York or Dallas make a deep run. I want to see all of them at their very best and then see who can win then. I don't root for, well, I like this team, so I want these women to play bad. No. I want to see the stars get 40 apiece and then somebody win it at the end. I want to see excellence. That's how I look at it. And I'm a fan of Caitlin Clark's because I keep saying this. I really think she's got another gear. Here's the problem. And Jason's been dancing around this, and he keeps saying that she's having, you know, bad shooting, you know, three-point balls not going in. Maybe she's just a 32% three-point shooter, because if you look at her stats over the past 3 years, that's where it is. It hovers around that 32-33% line. And at some point, you got to say, well, why is it hovering around the 32% line? Well, because you're a 32% three-point shooter. And this is in year three. And I know Kelsey Mitchell, and in full disclosure, I told you, like, I got graduated from her father. You know, I was pretty good. I graduated with her father. We was pretty good friends, so I root for her. But I will say this for her. For a volume shooter, her numbers are really good, statistical-wise. She shoots a good percentage from the floor. She shoots a good percentage from the foul line, and she shoots a good percentage from the three-point line. I mean, you have to give her that. She can score the basketball, and you know, I was telling you last night, Caitlin Clark had 10 assists, and 8 of them were to Aaliyah Boston. Well, now that's in fairness to Caitlin, there's a reason she doesn't get a bunch of assists to Kelsey Mitchell, because Kelsey scores from putting the ball on the floor. And when you pass it to her, she's going to take two or three dribbles before you shoot it, and that's going to take away the assist. So, you know, I think people look at that and say, well, she's not getting a bunch of assists to Kelsey Mitchell. They're all going to Leah Boston. Well, the reason for that is Kelsey Mitchell is putting it on the floor when she gets it.
11: Yeah, I mean, you said two or three times she's going to dribble. Kelsey Mitchell, I mean, she's going to put it down about 14 to 15 times before she get it up. Listen, Kelsey Mitchell, she can score the basketball, okay? But we have to remember that it shouldn't be a tug of war or some tough decision. Or are we going to go the Caitlin way or the Kelsey way? Kelsey was in this league a long time before Caitlin got here. And you know what Kelsey was doing? She was winning 5 and 6 games per season. The most games she won in a single season was 13. Why are we don't have to, you know, it's not the downplay. She was still nice. It's not to downplay her talent. But it's been proven. Kelsey Mitchell been in this league a long time and had never even sniffed the playoffs until Caitlin Clark got next to her. So, and she had Aaliyah Boston for a year. So there should be no confusion about which way this thing should be going. And Kelsey Mitchell was also filling up the arena with 4,000 people. What are we really talking about? Indiana Fever, get your heads out of your rear ends. if there's any dispute about which way to go, then it needs to be separation. Now, while Christy Sides was there, I thought things looked just fine, guys. I didn't see post-Olympic break. Kelsey Mitchell was still scoring 22, 23 a game while Caitlin Clark and Aaliyah Boston were doing their thing. So it's clear that it can work. But if we have a coach who has a system to where it can't work, then get rid of both of them. It's simple to me. Who's bringing in the money? Who is the biggest star? Who do the people want to see? Who's the one that broke 62 records in one season?
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2: 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Sophie Cunningham can hit open threes. 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
3: The worst whistle in the WNBA, and I'm sorry, a part of that is the refs don't like Caitlin Clark. She yells and screams at them constantly. She's a foul baiter, and they control your emotions. And it seems like she's got a fan base, and this is where the fan base does get in the way. The fan base can see no wrong in anything. She's the Carmelo Anthony of the WNBA. Well, you know, don't you see? She was shoved. She was provoked. That's everything she does is self-defense. And love her to death. I mean, I love her to death. I'm watching the WNBA. But some of this stuff's got to be cut out. I'll give final thought, and I gotta move on.
4: I'll tell you something. You was talking about the fouls that they're getting. I was talking to some officials one night, and they said, you talk to a lot of coaches around the country. I said, well, sure. He said, well, you know us officials talk to one another also. and he was telling me about one of our players, and he said, I just got to be honest with you, Charles. And I won't call the kid's name out, but he said he's been a turd. And that ain't the word he used, but he's been a turd. He's been a turd, and it's making his way around the league. So, you know, you're going to have games. When the game starts, you're going to have guys looking at him, locked and loaded and ready to get him. And that's what's happening to Caitlin. These officials are human. You may show up an official and say something to him, an official may have a good buddy that sees that clip, and they got the game the next time you come to town, and it's like, well, I'm not letting her get away with that. And so she's going to get the whistle. They're going to protect her. And I don't care what anybody say. They're going to protect her. She's going to get to the foul line if she drives the basketball. What she can't do, and here's how officials, this is how they really feel, to coaches, players, and everybody, do not embarrass me out here on this court. If you don't embarrass me, we'll be all right. You can say a whole bunch of stuff to them, but that's why in the NBA, WNBA, all this demonstrative stuff, where everybody can see, oh, they're pissed at the official. It's an automatic technical. You can call them over to the sideline. You'd be surprised what they let you get away with saying, but they will not let you embarrass them. And that's what she's doing to some of the officials, embarrass them. And that's just the truth.
3: Maurice, keep it tight. I'm a little bit behind schedule, but final thought.
5: Listen, man, it looks like Caitlin Clark is finally going to get a few stretch of games where she's going to get her way. And I think this was a smart time to do it. You had the Sorry Chicago Sky. You got the bum Connecticut Sun coming up. She's going to have a case and argument that, hey, we've won the last three games in a row doing it my way. I think she mapped this thing out pretty nicely. We'll see how it goes moving forward. But overall, Indiana Fever, toxic, toxic work environment all around the board.
3: Love that point. The toxic work environment, that dog will hunt. That'll preach anywhere. Thank you, guys. We'll see you next week. Yeah, toxic. Good point. All right, speaking of toxic, the Korean Cosell, Steve Kim, we're going to switch up a little bit here with Steve. Steve, welcome into the show. I don't know if we've just sat here and talked Caitlin Clark for dang near an hour, Steve. I don't know if you have anything you want to react to Caitlin Clark before I asked you about some NBA stuff. Steve? Uh-oh. Are we
6: Hello?
3: Good to go? Yeah, we got you.
6: I can't hear you. Hold on.
3: Oh, he can't hear me. Oh, that's not good. That's not good. Steve's got a tongue. Yeah. Let's take a quick break. Don't go anywhere. Korean Cosell, Jason Whitlock.

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5: You're listening to right, welcome back. Steve Kim, I think, is ready to go. Steve, wearing your Hall of Fame jacket today. Thank you for wearing it.
6: We pride ourselves on being fearless and being unfiltered and not giving a D, right? Damn. You compared a female athlete, a basketball player, to Oliver Miller. Jason, just, I think, come on, Jason. These are females. That's a little bit too far.
5: I tweeted last night, I think she's the love child of Oliver Miller and Zion Williamson. I said something about her being 20 pounds overweight, and Maurice looked at me like I was crazy. She's a professional athlete. And you know, as someone who's an expert on being overweight while being an athlete, I have a right to comment on that. She can barely get off the ground. She can barely do rotations on defense. She was the very high second, third pick in the WNBA draft.
6: I get it. She went John Williams. She went post lockout Sean Kemp. I get it. Now, one last thing.
5: Camilla latest, hot plate Cardoza. I like Cardoza. Yes. Yeah, I like that.
6: Right.
5: Yeah.
6: And one last thing. The YESPN sucks. Love that segment. Great job. But you put in that thing where Charles Barkley said Cardi D's. That's one of their greatest moments they've had in the past decade. That does not belong in that montage.
5: Blame Justin, not me, because I thought the exact Justin, same thing.
6: That's on you, Justin.
5: The Cardi D's is pretty funny. But I guess we can show them some love as well. All right, Monica McNutt has apologized to Taylor Swift and Taylor Swift fans. Let's SOT number four. Let's play that.
7: So we got to talk about the elephant in the room. Nothing crazy, but we got to ask you. Okay, so I read some of your comments, and they are coming for you in the comments.
8: Swifties, I appreciate your passion. I said what I said. And here's the deal. If I'm wrong, I am wrong, apparently, because she's got an OG Amari Stoudemire jersey.
7: Only in New York. Hold on one second. Why do y'all got to... only in my city, guys.
8: Right. I misspoke. I did not know, but here's the deal. Context, I literally just did a piece on Celebrity Row. I've been with this organization for 5 years. I know these folks. Ben Stiller, his wife, Christine, like Spike Lee, Fat Joe. Like, I had not seen her here this year or last year. And we just saw her in Cleveland with her fiance. Obviously, Travis supports the Cavs. She didn't have any Knicks paraphernalia. So I did not know of her Knicks loyalty. But shout out to T-Swift. Like, we could be united in orange and blue. Like, it's fine.
7: Okay, I love that. So you're standing on it.
8: I mean, I did not know. I apologize if I'm wrong. And apparently I'm wrong, and that's fine, but I did not know because we've seen, come on now, every celebrity that's a Knicks fan been in the building this year.
7: Timothy Chalamet.
8: Come on. So, it's all good.
7: Now, we got to put it out there. So, you said
5: that she stop
7: has a...
5: Let's stop there. I'm going to I think people are missing the boat here on Taylor Swift, and I said this over Twitter. You're not the perfect person for me to be saying this to, but...
6: Yeah.
5: I think we're missing the boat. I like... the fact that Taylor Swift went to the Cavaliers game and supported her man. And like, hey, I'm here with Travis. He's a hardcore Cavs fan. I like this. I like that. And so she didn't pretend to be a Knicksville. She didn't have an opinion. She's, you know, a soft sports fan, casual sports fan. She goes to the Knicks game, leaves Travis at home, or he's got whatever he's got going on, and she fans out and bandwagons out to the Knicks. I actually think she showed Travis a lot of respect by not trying to pretend like, hey, we're at odds, we're supporting two different teams. I think we should be celebrating Taylor Swift, and we shouldn't be taking her fandom, because Monica McNutt pretending to be some hardcore Knicks fan or any of these women pretending to be hardcore sports fans, miss me with all of it.
6: Couple things. I think that the siren, that is probably our first responders dealing with the damage of Knicks fans.
5: We're going to get to that. That's a good segue, because we're getting there.
6: So, here's the thing. I have the ability to evolve. I do. I'm allowed to change my mind. And I've looked at the wreckage done by these fine fans of the New York basketball team. Okay? So, if my choice was to be around the Taylor Swifts or the fans out there just absolutely destroying the city, I'm a Swiftie. if you want to put it in that realm, I'm a Swiftie at that moment in time.
5: Perfect, perfect segue into Knicks fans throwing eggs at Victor Wembanyama.
6: Did you agree with that? You probably like that, don't you?
5: No, I don't. And this thing in New York, win or lose, but particularly if they win a championship, someone's going to die. And I say that without a hint of exaggeration. The looting and they've already torn up, what was it, a Whataburger they tore up or something? These Knicks fans. Five guys. These Knicks fans, they beaten up Spurs fans, and this isn't just team takeovers or black fatigue. A lot of it is black fatigue, particularly as they went after these Spurs fans. But I've seen white guys, everybody, just using the Knicks in this game as an excuse to be stupidly and dangerously rebellious. This thing's going to get completely out of hand. I want to play Sot 6, Mike Greenberg, calling this disgusting and a disgrace.
9: Parenthetically, is a disgrace. If we could just have a moment on this here. For those, I don't want to call them fans. I don't even know what you want to say. If you're throwing eggs at Victor Wembanyama, and the other night, if you're beating up people, threatening or doing anything to people who are wearing Spurs jerseys, just know that you are a disgrace. You're not disgracing the city. You're disgracing yourself and everyone who knows you.
10: Amen.
9: And that should go without saying. We live in a world now where somehow things don't go without saying anymore. People are like, Rini, why haven't you said anything about these lunatics who are beating up Spurs fans? Does that need to be said? You're a disgrace, and everyone around you knows it.
5: Greenberg, you know, and look, I'm defensive of fans. You know, fans aren't respected, but sometimes fans are just ridiculous and out of control. And I salute to Greenberg and the people at ESPN for calling it out.
6: Yeah, and a couple things here. You know, they always say, hey, fan is short for fanatic. Here it's felonious. I don't get this. You know, I'm a fan of various teams, hardcore, you'd say. You know, one thing I've never, and I've always understood this, I had nothing to do with the outcome of the game. I've done nothing. And most times you see a guy with an opposing jersey, you're walking out of the stadium, you have a nice conversation, you shake hands, you walk away. I've never once thought, man, we really showed them. Let me beat the and by the way, Jason, Whataburgers are like the thing in Texas. If any Knicks fans went into a Whataburger and did that, there'd be dead Knicks fans. Trust me, don't they have like that open carry law or something? They would not dare do that to a Whataburger. You badmouth Whataburger in Texas, you may not make it alive. It's kind of a sensitive subject to them. But Jason, I do think this is reflective of the cultural and overall rot in society of jurisdictions that are ruled by certain political parties. I'll just go there.
5: I think you're 1,000% right. They confirm the victimhood mentality, and victims are angry, and victims are foolishly rebellious and
6: entitled,
5: and the whole deal. And and so when your whole political mindset is you're a victim and the world owes you something, you look for opportunities to destroy everything. I mean, these people honestly think, hey, let's just destroy America and start over again and let you all in control and run. I mean, that is crazy.
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0: Selling your house, the traditional...
5: Source be dealing with the judge. Coming in and giving him an injunction so he can play at Texas Tech. This is the quarterback that was betting on games and games of the teams he was on that's now at Texas Tech, and he's their quarterback, and they're trying to win a national championship. You know, gambling on sports used to be forbidden and for taboo, and just like everybody knew it was a bad thing. Texas Tech, in its desire to win a national championship, is rewriting people's mentality, and they're removing the taboo. The athletic director, the school president, the head coach, they're all in on it. They held some sort of panel discussion where they said some of the most ignorant things I've ever heard trying to defend Brendan Sorsby. Let's start with head coach Joey McGuire. It's not like he killed anybody. Play the clip.
12: As a society, we've been okay with other things that happens and allowing players to play. And this has been the one thing that has united people that we're against, you know. And it's crazy because it's not murder. It's not beating somebody. There's a lot of things that we're working through.
5: Let's hear from the AD. Let's play SOT 12.
13: Yeah, we all talked about it back in November. We voted not to permit gambling by athletic department staff members, coaches, or student athletes on sports that the NCAA has a championship event in. There seems to be a stigma that exists around is sports gambling a mental health disorder. And I will tell you, last night in Houston, after we spoke, I had two separate individuals come up to me and share with me their addiction recovery. And one of them was a gambling addiction. And the gentleman shared with me, it is a mental health disorder. And I have so much respect and admiration for the way that Texas Tech is standing behind and supporting Brendan Sorsby and stay the course, because it's real.
5: Let's say he was the third string defensive tackle, would they be standing behind him and throwing all their support, or he's the only quarterback they can get this year? And
6: They would have treated him like Mike Leach after about, what, 2009 or 10 when they ran him out of town. Here's the issue. I don't even think this is about Sorsby now. It is what it is. They need to play him because they paid him, and we'll get into that a little bit later. But, Jason, I remember this a little bit before me and you were born. We're old, but we ain't that old. The legendary manager, Leo Durocher. I had forgotten about this, but I'm reading a book, by the way, believe it or not, about Pete Rose called Charlie Hustle. And now they're getting into his gambling addiction or habit, right? Leo Durocher was suspended by Major League Baseball for 1 year for being friends with gamblers. Not gambling, but he was cavorting with them. Then, go a little bit further, Alex Karras and Paul Hornung, because of their association with gamblers, they were suspended a year. Joe Namath had to give up ownership or his partnership in a bar. Why? Because gamblers were known to go there. Look at how far we've come. And they're vacillating between now with mental health to know it's an eligibility issue and we changed the law. And now the other issue is, and I've harped on this, Brendan Sorsby is the tool. They need him. Cody Campbell, who has kind of framed himself as the great uniter, the great, he's going to be like the Henry Kissinger of college football. He's going to save the sport and the industry. He has proven to be the biggest hypocritical fraud, charlatan, phony, fake I've ever seen. And my view is this, Cody, you got all the money in the world, but you cannot buy your integrity. So anytime now you walk into Congress or these politicians proselytizing about saving college sports, have a little self-pride and reflection. Walk out the door, because this is what he has become, and this is what he needs to be, and admit it. I don't know if you watched the television version of Friday Night Lights, but they had a character named Buddy Garrity. Buddy was one of these good old boys from Texas who wanted to see his high school win, and he would buy players, make things happen. He was a fixer and a buyer. Cody Campbell has shown himself to be the billionaire Buddy Garrity.
5: That's a great point. I think JB is here. JB, before I want to add one little clip, and then we'll get JB's reaction. But here's Texas Tech's president, Lawrence. I don't know if I could. Chauvinek, I believe is his name. Talk. Here he is defending Brendan Sorsby.
14: We did ask the NCAA to consider modifying or changing their policies when we wrote that letter walking him back. But I think we have to recognize that the rules in place now were made long before there were millions of young people walking around with a legal gambling apparatus in their pocket. And that our consideration today needs to take into account the fact of medically diagnosed conditions and the circumstances in which they live.
5: Everybody's got a casino in their pocket. You know what? And in their pocket, they also got pornography. And so we need to legalize. Let's let the cheerleaders go naked on the sidelines, because everybody's got pornography in their pocket. So, you know, naked cheerleaders are next. And JB, Texas Tech selling its soul for, you know, is Brendan Sorsby, is he worth all this? Is he that good?
15: No, he's horrible.
6: Maybe.
15: He's horrible. If he was that good, Jason, he'd go to the league. And he would be sought after NFL talent. And that's coming from the horse's mouth. GMs or anyone else is not after him, or he would have gone to the league, because he would have made more than $5 million. So it's just real simple. It's not really, it's not that deep. He knows he can't make $5 million in a supplemental. He knows he ain't going to make the money that he's going to get this year in college, or what he's gotten already or received. So therefore, he knows his worth, and the NFL is not taking and wasting a pick on him. This isn't Simpson, who played at a high level last year in a conference that he played in, willing to take a risk for an ultimate bigger move, which the Rams made. They don't have nothing to gain with him. He's not that guy. So he's got to stay. Here's why I lost love. I lost a lot of brownie points for everyone involved in this. If this guy is so grown now, because Eric Weddle made a great point about his viralness last week about Bryce Underwood, we can't give these guys these passes anymore. 17 or 27, it doesn't matter their age. If you're getting paid now to play, you're a professional, and there is no more crying over spilled milk, and he's 17, coach, he has to develop. No, he doesn't, or you wouldn't have paid him six, eight figures like they did in Michigan, and Barstool getting involved, and Portnoy paying him all this money, and all these people getting involved. If that's the case, then you got the hypocrisy is ridiculous. For this man not to come forward and say, coach, I'm going to take the higher road. I've made it too hard on you guys as a program, as me, my character. Now, if the Coach McGuire said, nah, son, I'm going to fight for you, like I did for my players several times, then there's a different scenario. But the kid coming saying, no, help me, coach, save me, and everyone buying in on this, there's two things to discuss, two discussions we're having here, and I think one needs to be paid by the player himself recognizing what he did. And the mental health crutch that we're using, and that's all that panel did. I watched that panel. It was embarrassing to watch grown men that are running higher institution of learning to defend this is a mockery. Because we had a kid that I knew in Deckers at Iowa State just 3 years ago be completely banned and shut out of NCAA and had to go JUCO and stay in JUCO after Iowa State booted him and the NCAA refused to allow him back in, which I know for a fact he's getting ready to sue the hell out of the NCAA, which he should, because that is the precedent. He was the precedent, not Sorbsby. Sorbsby now is creating the outlying, okay, you can do whatever you want now. And I've talked to several NFL players, coaches, and otherwise, and they're just like, dude, this is beyond wild, wild west. This will never be. College football is cooked. College football and NCAA is done. And the coaches standing up for it, we've had these debates all week, Steve and I, you know, Sean King. We've had Siski on, who's worked at Alabama and Ole Miss. And he's like, dude, this is crazy. But again, Jason, you don't want to know, hear this. I defend it on a part side of it because I'm saying this is the keeping up with the Joneses era. Because why won't I do it if Lane Kiffin is doing it?
6: Yeah.
15: I'm the one that has to take the high road. McGuire, he's the only one. Because we know it's happening, Jason. And these other guys are doing it. So if I'm in the era of keeping up with the Joneses, pay to play, then damn it, I'm doing what I got to do too, because I'm going to be fired. Screw you. You don't care if I get fired. So there's two parts of this that I'm torn about, and that's just kind of my intro, but appreciate you guys having me.
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5: Do name, image, and likeness. It's just going to be so easy. This is only fair. And, you know, it's so exploitive. You know, and having gone through the process, having been a four-year Division I college football player back when people didn't get paid, it's not unfair. It just wasn't. And I know as 18, 19-year-olds, I thought some stupid things, and we'd sit around. We had a guy named, a brilliant guy on our team named Ron Duncan, academic All-American. He's a doctor now. And I can remember we sat in study hall, and he did the math on how much time we were giving to the football program and what our scholarships cost. And those are all kind of – this is what young people think. But once you get any kind of maturity on you and you look back and you go, man, I graduated college with no debt. What an advantage over my peers. And the school catered to me and provided me tutors and blah, blah, blah. Some of my deficiencies I was able to work through. A guy like me with a 900 SAT, I wasn't going to college anywhere. But because I was an athlete, I was given that opportunity, it was a fair exchange. And then there's a handful of players, maybe 100 players a year around the country that deserve some kind of financial because they are generating. But we've created a mess. I Steve, the person you didn't mention that I'm hoping you have the memory because I don't. What was the controversy around Art Sleaster and gambling? Was that in college or was that in
6: he
5: the pros?
6: He flat out gambled. He flat out gambled. When
5: was that
6: was
5: in college or in the pros, though?
6: Probably both. My assumption is that he was probably starting at Ohio State. He was the number three pick of the Baltimore or Indianapolis Colts, and he washed out, and he had a gambling addiction, and it ruined his career. But he did get suspended, I recall, by Pete Rozelle. Now, Jason, here's the issue with your scenario. If we had the true definition of NIL, which means commercial and endorsement opportunities, wouldn't be an issue. But to JB's point, he's absolutely right. If any coach takes the high road, they are actually putting themselves at a competitive disadvantage.
15: Here's the thing real quick. The Pony Express existed, and we threw that program, and we vilified that program, and Eric Dickerson and Craig James and all that stuff that happened there. Got a Trans Am and blah, blah, blah. We took away Heisman Trophy from Reggie Bush. We told Auburn and USC and Pete Carroll and Auburn at the time, you guys are getting lost. We're taking games from you. We suspended Jim Harbaugh for a goddamn hamburger. We've done all this. And now we have a guy in Cody Campbell sitting up here pushing it down your throat. That's the difference in what has happened. That's the hypocrisy I find with the NCAA, the judge, jury, and the executioner of this all this whole thing, the non-a-holes of America, I call them. This is what we are dealing with now, and it's absolutely cringeworthy watching a grown man. I call it small penis syndrome, and I'll say penis for your show. Because what happened is the Cody Campbells of the world was never good enough. He couldn't play at a high level. He got his girlfriend snatched at the prom by a guy like me or Jason or somebody like that that played. And he has held that against us forever. And he's held that against us forever. And he doesn't like it. So he has money and he wants to be involved in something he never was good enough at. So he now does this. And that is what I call small penis syndrome. This is what he has. We see a lot of these guys. I'm seeing it out here in California, Jason, at the high school level at Modern Day Bosco and these big time prominent high schools. They're throwing money around just because they were never good at anything and they want to be part of something special and win.
6: But JB, to be fair to Cody Campbell, who I'm not a fan of, he did play for Mike Leach.
15: He played.
6: Good enough to be an offensive lineman at the D1 level. They were a solid program at a P4, P5 back then. Jason, what I believe is the bigger issue is we can blame the NCAA. The problem is they are now completely a toothless tiger. Because what is happening now is every program needs a head coach. They need boosters. You know what they also need? A local judge. Because what is happening is when the NCAA makes a ruling not to the liking of that athletic program or team, then you say, well, we're going to litigate this. We're going to get a local judge who will rule in our favor. Go home team, go state. And then voila, you get guys with extra years of eligibility and guys who are allowed to play even against the wishes of the governing body.
5: Where do we think this is going to end? I mean, the Big 12 schools are acting like they have a problem with this. They're holding meetings talking about, hey, don't schedule them. SEC teams are talking about Big 10. Everybody's upset by this or pretending to be upset by this. Where do we think, JB, where do we think this winds up? Who wins this tug of war?
15: Well, for... right now in the player empowerment, you know, driven league that we play, or landscape that we're in college football, period, high school, college, and pro, player empowerment is at all time high. The player has all the cards right now because it's going to be impossible to pull it from underneath them when Jason Whitlock already got paid millions of dollars and Steve Kim's the next big time recruit that doesn't get any dollars at all. You can't, now you're going to go cold turkey. I don't see that happening. The NCAA, the teams will suffer immensely. It might happen, though. It might be the sacrificial lamb that needs to occur so that you can get this back rounded up and civilized again. Because right now, there's no hierarchy whatsoever. And NIL, just so we're clear, I said it 5 years ago when it started to go. I said, this is going to kill college football. I said it on record. I said, this is not NIL. NIL was intended to sell jerseys in the student store. The Johnny Manziel syndrome, get the jersey sold, do the things that were supposed to happen back in our day when we had Ed O'Bannon at UCLA that was going crazy when they were winning, Sean Tarver and all these guys, they were selling jerseys like crazy and they didn't get paid for it. As Ed O'Bannon started this whole thing, sued the NCAA for the video game. And what happened was that was NIL. Or if Cadillac, like Steve said, came and said, hey, Jason, we're going to give you a Cadillac, represent our dealership locally here in Little Rock, Arkansas, or something like that. That's NIL. This is not NIL. This has come out the tube, out the pace, out the tube, and this has now become mercenary business, and it's a joke.
6: Jason, also, Cody Campbell outed himself saying, well, you know, I spent $5 million on that quarterback. So, again, you're not about reform. You're about rate of or return on investment, which is fine. Just admit it. But to your question, Jason, what are the ramifications? Do I believe that these disgruntled Big 12 members will boycott games? No, I do not, because television will make that call. And with these contracts, plus, I think the players want to play. They want to play against the other great players and put tape out there. And I don't know how logistically or realistic it is for teams just to say, okay, we're going to schedule now a new bye week and put a black pen and just say, okay, we're not playing Texas Tech. Here's where I think the ramifications could land, if there are any at all. 5, 10, 15 years from now, there has been a scenario, which I hate, but it's inevitable, where there's going to be two super conferences, right? Basically, the AFC and the NFC of college football in the form of the Big Ten and SEC. So all of these schools, the current schools who are in the ACC and Big 12, It's going to be Escape from Saigon. They're all going to try to jump on that helicopter to make sure they are situated within the big two. It's been written about and it's been theorized that when it comes to Texas Tech, that both leagues may say, nope, not you. So that's, if there's going to be any ramifications, it'll be probably within 5 to 10 years.
15: And Jason, I'll give you some macro take here for your audience. This isn't about Sorsby's $5 million. This is about $50 million spent on a roster that surrounded the $5 million quarterback. And that is why I'm torn, because if I'm McGuire, I have a roster now that I'm just basically crapping on and saying, well, because remember, I've taken shots at quarterbacks that I knew I had to deal with because we had such a talented roster. And I knew that was the missing link in piece. So you are letting down $50 million roster that we have as well. And that is not going to bode well with you in the locker room or with your assistant coaches or with your alumni or with Cody Campbell and all these other people. I'm not just dealing with a $5 million quarterback. I'm dealing with a $50 million roster. And the quarterback is the integral piece of this whole thing that makes this whole thing go. That is why they're fighting. Let's just be clear. All this hoopla and mental health and all this BS these guys are out here talking about is straight BS. The fact of the matter is I have a roster to compete for a national title. I need Fernando Mendoza-ish type of guy to put it all together. And you see, that's what happened in year two in Indiana. That's what they're stealing the model of. So at the end of the day, they have the money that they spent, so they can't let this quarterback float away. That's why they're doing what they're doing. And that's the bow on the whole thing, because it isn't about just the $5 million quarterback taking the high road. It's about the others that we brought in with this thing that we're going to let down.
5: I really like that point, JB, because it's something I hadn't thought about. And I'm still trying to think through just right in my mind right now, like, is being Indiana 2.0, is it so profitable and so good for the Texas Tech brand that all of this trouble is worth it? That if we can win a national championship, does it benefit Texas Tech, the university? Obviously, it'll benefit McGuire. Obviously, it'll benefit the players. But for the university, is being Indiana 2.0, does so much money flood into the university and so many other benefits that it's worth selling your soul for?
6: Well, let me answer it this way. And look, I believe now Texas Tech is playing a zero-sum game. You either win the national title or you're the biggest laughingstock. There's almost no middle ground. But Jason, let me give you this example. For years, you kept hearing, how could Nick Saban be worth $10 million, right? He was the first eight-figure coach. I've seen statistics where they look at Alabama from an endowment level, the level of applications, the worth of the donor levels, everything, right? From 2008 to when he left in, 2022, 23, I actually think Nick Saban may have been underpaid. Because you look at the economics of that school, and every school is a business. Don't fool yourself. Every school is an ecosystem of money. From the level of donor support and endowments and everything else, out-of-state applications just pouring in like at no point ever, yeah, it's actually worth it if you succeed.
15: It's taking us something right out of the program, the great movie. Not 100,000 people didn't line up to watch a math exam. And that's just truth. That's the truth. Like, at the end of the day, they pay for the computer labs on those campuses, the math labs, all those other facilities for the other sports. Title IX is all BS, because at the end of the day, football pays for it all. And there's an old saying, short, fat, skinny, tall, we pay for it all. But guess what? They're also the most scrutinized. To Steve's point, to me, to round it out even more, not only are you putting it as a natty or bust on the program, and a McGuire, who's really a high school coaching legend, not a college one. That is why I think it's eating him up from inside. That's why Mac Brown came out and was like, I think he's being kind of puppet mastered here by a lot of other higher ups. He can't really do anything, because in high school, Texas is like, God, there's no way this coach does this in high school. He's automatically sending him on or moving him on. So the macro side is, not, you're not doing it as a program, Steve. You're putting the pressure on this quarterback to not miss a throw, Jason. Because this ain't Arch Manning. This isn't Arch Manning week 4 and 5, and we're still critiquing him heavy because of his prowess and family bloodline and DNA and lineage he comes from. This is a kid now that has been allowed to play after the most egregious possibility, after we've suspended guys like Decker at Iowa State just 3 years removed. You can't miss a throw, Jason. If you miss an out route wide open, we sold ourselves to the devil for this. This kid, you're putting so much pressure on. That's the other reason why me and coaches and I have agreed. This kid should have walked on his own. His own family and parents should have been involved and said, hey, man, we got a higher character. We screwed up. We have to live with this life lesson, whether we get drafted or not, whether we play again or not. It's a bad look for this kid, his family, his parents, his guidance, his mentor, all that. And then the coach having to accept it, and then this whole collective, the president of the college, sticking up for it. To me, it's so cringeworthy, man. It's again, because they spent $50 million. That's the bottom line. It's not $5 million. It's $50 that they spent. That, to Steve's point, they got to win it all. And that pressure on a quarterback to do it, that you don't find those guys falling off trees. There's not a lot of Fernando Mendozas that are great in college that can actually win a game and not and have, you know, ice in their veins. This kid is, I've seen the kid play. He's okay. He's got, again, a good arm strength, got some good talent. He's not no big time number one quarterback. He's not. Maybe.
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6: The attributes can run a little bit, but the ability to just hit routine throws over and over again at a high level that you need to, it is not there.

0: his knee halfway through the year. So I think that also played a factor. It's like, hey, if we don't have Sorsby, is Hammond ready to start 14, 15 games here for us?
1: Hey, I've heard, Jason, from coaching buddies of mine that they missed on quarterbacks. And so now they are so behind the eight ball on this whole thing that they're now robbing Peter to pay Paul just to keep this guy because of what they've spent and the foolishness that they're going to, retain by the outside looking in saying, wait up, you guys are fools. You paid this guy and you did this. They're stuck with him now. Because they missed the TCU guy. He went to Indiana. And
0: Josh Heupel.
1: I heard rumors that he didn't want to deal with the absolute circus that Texas Tech has become internally. Apparently, there's people talking that Texas Tech is an absolute circus in there with this Will Campbell and these other people involved here. And they're doing what the Rams did with Aaron Donald and Weddle coming out of retirement. All in. Von Miller, you bring OBJ, you bring Jalen Ramsey. Win that damn Super Bowl, Jason. This is what we're seeing right now with Texas Tech. College football is professional, to your point. Is it worth it winning it all one time? Yep. For the egotistical people involved with this money, yes, it absolutely is. It's professional football now. That Rams Super Bowl lasted a long time, and now they're about to do it again. They took the heat for 3 years after doing all they did for those veterans, getting those great guys in there and OBJ, and they got Matthew Stafford, and they win it all right out the gate. The Rams are doing it again. Texas Tech's doing it right now again. And LSU's trying to follow suit and do what Indiana did with a lesser roster. Or money. They're doing it right now, and it absolutely, to them, to answer your question, yes, it's worth the risk. And the risk and the award apparently will outweigh the risk. That's what they're doing. College football is becoming the NFL. Win it all one time. That's what they're doing. So it's crazy, man. It's a wild, wild west. But I'm hearing it's an internal crap show in there, and a lot of quarterbacks turned them down, Jason. There's quarterbacks that you would think would have went there if they were. Why wouldn't the better guys go to this guy that has all this money in this roster that they thought was supposed to be so great? Why did you lose quarterbacks this portal season?
2: Let me give you a potential solution or just other angle or complication that we may not be, or driving force that we're not thinking of. And JB, you said it, player empowerment. And part of the player empowerment deal is, hey, you get to transfer every year. And so when you get to transfer every year, it's hard to build reliable depth. And so maybe one of the solutions is like, hey, let's cut out the transfer every year. We're paying you guys. So we're paying you. You don't get to transfer. And so you would have a backup quarterback if guys just weren't transferring willy-nilly, and no one would be able to hold you hostage the way Brendan Sorsby is holding Texas Tech hostage. If you actually had some depth and an alternative, you could cut bait with this kid because he's, run afoul of, the law and, what should be done. And so maybe that's one of the initial solutions. We're paying you. We're not just going to let you transfer willy-nilly. Maybe that would stop some of this, because if we don't, this is going to happen someplace else every year, and it won't be gambling. It's, hey, this guy's accused of rape, but we so need him. This guy got in a DUI and hurt someone, and we so need him.
1: Yeah, they already do that. That's why this is so crazy. Like, Brady Fajoco came on and was trolling Matt and other people, but in theory, though, if you think about it, like, Georgia's had 35 arrests and all these different things, and they're allowed to play. It's not the same. You can say that a murder charge and a theft charge are different, sure. But at the end of the day, it's college football, college athletics. Nick Saban says it best. We're supposed to be mentoring, teaching these kids how to be young men and adults. What are we doing when allowing them to continue to make the same mistake over and over and over and get the same result? Not a different one. They're getting the same one.
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friends. Happy Friday. Welcome to the Steve Day Show. That would be me alongside Todd Erzin and Aaron McIntyre. Going to be joined by our good friend Josh Hammer here in a moment for the Day Scoop. 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All right, coming up next hour, it'll be your turn on a Feedback Friday, but let's kick this thing off with the Day Scoop.

0: And it has been a minute since we have talked to our good friend, Mr. Josh Hammer. Good to see you, brother. Give us the latest. What's going on in your world?
1: Steve, I literally was posting on social media like 5 minutes ago about my new book that I just signed the contract literally yesterday. So that's exciting news. It's coming out next year. It's called Covenant and Constitution, How the Hebrew Bible Made Christian America. So that subtitle is definitely going to rub all the right people the wrong way.
0: So you've got a 2-hour spot already booked for Tucker Carlson show on that, Josh. Looking forward to that. Continue. I'm sorry. Yes, go ahead. Yes.
1: Yeah. No. So some breaking news, I guess, on my end. This is the first time I'm talking about the new project, but everything else is good, Steve. I got back from Israel. I was in Israel for about a week. Got back last Sunday. Got back literally 4 hours before Iran fired the missiles there. So got back just in time there. But other than that, my friend, just trying to fight the good fight just like you are.
0: Where can people find your work after this is over, of course, because we want them to stay tuned in right here. Where can they find you when this is all over?
1: Yeah, so my ex is Josh_Hammer, Instagram Josh B. Hammer. My show, The Josh Hammer Show, is on the Salem News Channel. It's on the Salem Podcast Network, everywhere you get your podcasts. My syndicated column goes up at Newsweek, Real Clear Politics, Los Angeles Times, Daily Signal, and so forth and so forth there. So follow my stuff. Also, Article3Project.org for my legal work with the Article 3 Project.
0: Well, it's always good to see you, my friend. Thank you for joining us. Let's get to it. All right, your weekly look at the week that was begins, as it always does, with Issue 1, bleep, Lord Nefarious says.
2: What do you want us to do? What do you want us to do at this point? What? I'm lost for words. I don't know what to do. I got 5 boys. I don't know what. I ain't got nothing to tell them no more.
3: Hey, what, you on jury selection?
4: No, he wasn't. Seriously. He wasn't.
3: He was on jury selection. No,
5: black women, especially black women who have black male children, live in fear and agony every single day. A fear and agony that I promise you, the Metcalfs probably never spent a day living that way.
6: I want you guys to know that I am 6 foot even. The phone is, my phone is at my head.
2: And you guys knew that was brother. You guys knew that was funny.
7: Ain't no f***ing judicial justice for black people. How many motherfucking decades and decades have to go by where you don't receive that? Your justice is frontier justice. They kill one of y'all, you kill one of them.
8: Hey, bro, weren't you on motherfucking jury selection?
9: What it is going to take in order for us to get under from under our oppressor's thumb? They are going to be violent anyway. So why would we continue to be peaceful martyrs to keep capitalism and white supremacy going? We cannot live like this. This is not sustainable.
10: The threats will continue, and so will our relentless protection of trans people across the city. As a first step, my administration has made a $15 million investment in gender-affirming care over the next 2 years.
11: Jerry Seinfeld has said again last night, Palestine doesn't exist. Do you think that's dangerous rhetoric for someone with such a big platform?
12: I think Jerry Seinfeld has been really a prolific human being.
13: Totem Pope tattoo, the Nazi tattoo. How do you kind of?
14: Somebody said that they talked to somebody who had seen one of those or wore one of those, and it was silver, and it didn't even occur to him that it was the same thing. I think people are making as much of it as they can. These don't have a lot of substance around anything else. And if they did, we'd hear about it. Believe me, they are trolling for dirt.
13: What if he has like a Israeli flag tattoo or something? Would that be a deal breaker?
14: For me?
13: Yeah.
14: Honestly, yeah.
13: That would be
14: Israeli? Yeah, because I don't support genocide.
0: All right, let's get to it. As always, per tradition around here, the guest gets the first crack at it. So Josh Hammer, what was the most, what was the most Ayatollah thing you just saw and why?
1: Yeah, you know, Steve, I continue just to be, on the one hand, dumbfounded by the continued allegations of genocide on behalf of the state of Israel. So I'm this trip that I just got back from. I visited the Gaza envelope for the second time. I was there a few months after October 7th. I actually went back on this trip. We went to Kfar Aza, which essentially had half the community entirely slaughtered. I went back to the site of the Nova Music Festival. I heard from a survivor of that day. He had had this incredible story about hiding under a home for like 3 to 4 hours, hearing Hamas saying, "Where are the Jews?" and then kind of just waiting it out. It's tough to know even where to begin, right, when it comes to this there. But genocide has an actual definition. Genocide has an actual definition according to Geneva, according to all these various other things that these propagandists don't give, a rat's ass about, frankly. And the definition of genocide, more or less, is the intentional and deliberate effort to ethnically cleanse and to ultimately exterminate a specific type of people, whether it is a specific ethnicity, nationality, religion, or so forth. If Israel is committing genocide against the Arabs in the broader land of Israel, whether it's in Judea and Samaria, whether it's in Gaza or in Israel proper, it is the most ineffective form of genocide in the history of the human race, because the Arab population has been growing massively in Gaza, in Judea and Samaria, in Israel itself. And it ultimately is just a total mind virus. And I think about my late friend Charlie Kirk, and that Charlie's a friend of yours too, Steve. He used that exact phrase. He described this as a mind virus, and it's taken off like wildfire in our society. It's predominantly on the left, but increasingly it is making its way into the right as well. Thomas Massie used the U.S. House floor just a few days ago
0: to announce the names of the Epstein victims.
1: Well, that, but also the USS Liberty. You talk about how the IDF apparently intentionally slaughtered. It was a horrific incident, but it was, we now know for sure, a horrific friendly fire incident. So this mind virus is taking off all throughout, Steve. And I'm just really grateful, frankly, for your platform, people like you that push back against it basically every day.
0: Well, I only do it because it's what I think and believe to be right and true, as you know. That's kind of how we operate around here as best as we can in our sinful mortal coils. And no, unfortunately, Congressman Massie did not name the Epstein victims and their perpetrators. He did instead talk about the USS Liberty case from 4 decades ago. He did that instead. Unfortunately. Todd.
15: Well, speaking of mind viruses, I've got to dust off like one of the worst accents ever, but I just have to. Hey, New Yorkers, man, I'm just so excited to be part of this town at this time in history. I mean, buddy, do you believe we get to go down in this manhole every day and clean up the bleepity bleep that everybody's putting into the sewers just so we can give some of our tax money to our Islamic mayor so he can make life better for the transgender community? I mean, New York and Frank Sinatra and this mayor, same. Big Apple, baby. Go Giants!
0: That pretty much does summarize it.
15: Yeah.
0: It pretty much does.
15: Nice job. Tough guy.
0: Aaron, good luck. Good luck following that. But give it a shot.
16: Man, I think we're going to go to the woman who is calling for the downfall of the United States and the aftermath of the Carmelo Anthony trial. She had, I think, probably $300 or $400 headphones on. She had gold grills down there. She had all sorts of jewelry, and she was probably on a $600 to $800 phone making this video. And she said, quote, "This is not sustainable."
15: I know. I agree.
0: You did it.
15: Same.
0: You did it. Aaron, you did it.
16: So
0: yes,
16: there's that. Also, it's just barbaric, some of this that we're seeing. I've seen now 3 or 4 incidents of this, just black individuals going up to random white people, smacking them and saying, "Hey, you were on jury duty." Even at, like, I saw one purportedly out of Florida. It's just an excuse to what? To do what? Just be violent, act like barbaric people. That's just heinous. So that's the dishonorable mention.
15: Not people. It's feral animal behavior.
0: Yeah, that's exactly what it is. It's savage behavior. It's thug behavior. That's what it is. But that's what is being fed. There is a rot gut within aspects of black culture in America. I think that's pretty obvious. And we've all kind of overlooked it for a while and try to come up with some other way to say it. But either when you look at the social maladies in that community and how disparate it is to virtually every other community in America, you have to only come to one of two conclusions. You can come, as I said yesterday, the other day, you can come to the Margaret Sanger eugenicist Charles Darwin conclusion that these are just, this is a lesser race. mean, that's exactly what Sanger and Darwin thought. It's what they wrote in their own words. Or you come to the conclusion that it's either a uniquely inferior race, which is what the eugenicists and the godless wrote in the 19th and 20th centuries, or you come to the conclusion that there's a unique singular sickness within this subculture producing this. And I think that when you look at, again, go online and just go watch what newscasts were like and how differently the people in predominantly black communities and neighborhoods communicated in America 50, 60 years ago compared to what you hear here. It's not an inferior race issue. There is a sickness in this culture that has infested it. And it's permeated down to the water table. And there's a lot of means and ways to profit by perpetuating it as well. And that's how you create a dynamic where black men are more imperiled by other black men. That's how you get to that. All right, you have to create a culture like that. And it has to be a malignant and purposeful origin to do it intentionally. And so that you can then turn around and politically try to exploit it. Thoughts on that?
15: Your spending time on that earlier this week is we've reached the point where there's no point in glossing anything about this, because the truest words, wrong motivations, were what that woman said. We can't go on like this. I see you and raise you, mm-hmm. because we won't. We just won't.
0: And let's say a lot of the reasons why we didn't want to talk about this for decades, some of it had to do with fear of being called racist. But a lot of it, if we're just being brutally honest, and this would be you and I's generation, Todd, we just grew up loving a lot of the exact same music and everything else. We bought a lot of those NWA and Ice Cube albums. We bought all those too. Those were blaring every bit as much in the suburbs of our generation as they were within the cities. Right, I might still remember the name if you fired it up right now, and we won't for obvious reasons, but I might still be able to recall word for word every line of F the Police by NWA. I still might be able to do it. That song's, what, 35 years old? I mean, that was an earworm. I mean, the dirty little secret is white America loved a lot of that stuff too. Okay, but the problem is when in the second wave of it, when it went from an entertainment subculture to now being essentially absorbed as a behavior pattern by too large of a segment of society, right? Where now it's not just, you know, we're doing things, we're listening to this because Tipper Gore put a parental advisory sticker on this rap album from Eazy-E, or, Rob Bass, and told us not to listen to this. Now it's a culture, right? I think a good analogy for this, Josh, forgive me, I'm off on a tangent here, but I hope it's an important one. Okay.
1: Good one.
0: When we were kids, we went, did you guys go to haunted houses when you were a kid for Halloween?
15: No.
0: You didn't go? Okay.
15: No.
0: You must have had a better family than me. I went every year. Okay. Couldn't get enough. What's the number one reason you go to haunted houses? One, it's to prove that you're not scared. Two, you take a girl with you because it's a natural means by which you might be able to get closer to her. Okay, because of the tension in the atmosphere and the vibe, right? In other words, it was just a dopamine hit for completely undisciplined teenagers.
15: That's true. Yeah.
0: Go to one now. Yeah. That's not what you'll see. What you'll see if you go to one now is you're going to see this is a culture. You're going to see the kids waiting in line to get in are dressed like the people on the inside, right?
15: Yeah.
0: At first it starts as an entertaining, an interesting venue or vessel, I should say, of iconoclasm to challenge the older generation, its assumptions, to be shocking, to exert your youthful, distinctiveness from the previous era, right? Okay. It starts there, right? It starts there. But if not checked, it'll just eventually become its own subculture. We saw this with the sexual revolution coming out of the Summer of Love, where now it's a full-fledged rainbow jihad. It's completely unchecked, right? And like one out of every 12 girls in America literally is on OnlyFans, I think is the number, or something like that, right? That's what the second generation does. So it starts off on the fringes to challenge the established order. It ends up becoming a mainstream subculture that just has all the wreckage that accompanies it. Same thing with rap and hip hop culture. It started as a subversive way, particularly in urban America, and then in the suburbs, to flip a middle finger at Tipper Gore and that whole crowd from the 80s, right? And now, though, it's on a second generation, and it's a destructive culture. When a kid from a well-to-do suburb thinks that just because he's black, he's got to walk in and stab a guy in the heart, he's not under some form of oppression. He's not under some form of... This isn't a kid playing, you know, sell my food stamps for extra cash in Compton over the weekend. He's not Bone Thugs and Harmony. He's not going out to the mailbox on the first of the month for the welfare check. And even if it's permeated down to the Carmelo Anthonys of the world, then my goodness, okay? I mean, now you've got a full-blown social contagion. That's what I'm describing.
15: So the only question left is, what are we going to do about it?
0: That's the question. Yeah. All right. Before we get to issue two, a word about our friends over at Relief Factor. 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It's not a magic potion. 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And here's the best part. 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All right, let's get to issue two. What is a successful close to the war in Iran?
17: That's the question Glenn Beck answered earlier this week on this show.
18: So here's what if I had a dream scenario, and I don't know if this could ever happen, but if I had a dream scenario, I would do everything we could to arm the citizens of Iran, or at least train them, at least do what everything that Reagan did in Poland, mm-hmm. You know, and in West or in East Germany. Get in there and do as much as you possibly can to empower the people so the people rise up. The people, the Persian people, the Iranian people are some of the best in the world. They're very highly educated, really good people. And if there's enough of them that want an end and they want to westernize, that changes the entire dynamic of the Middle East. And many in the Middle East want that to happen as well. But he did not plan on the IRGC taking control. I did, you did, because they believe they're going to usher in the promised one. They mm-hmm. believe, as does Alexander Dugin, that the world has to be washed in blood and that Russia and Iran will, you know, meet there together and they'll work to conquer, you know, not only Israel, but all of the Western world, because they think it's evil. And the one thing that I don't know, because I haven't talked to him about it, is if he really understands that these are people that deeply believe that he or someone like him is the literal Antichrist, mm-hmm. and they are on this holy mission to bring back who I believe will be either the Antichrist or the tool of the Antichrist, the army of the Antichrist, is this Islamist army. And I'm not sure he believes that or knows that. I'm not saying he doesn't. I'm just not sure if he does, because he's much more of a material kind of world guy, for the most part.
0: All right, with that in mind, let me add this, because at the time that we gave this, put this rundown together, or after the time we did this rundown, the president announced that we are again close to a deal with Iran. There are a lot of various reports out there about who the deal is even with, what the deal may even say. The vice president put out this statement just about an hour ago. Quote, I'm seeing a lot of fake information about a potential deal to reopen the strait and end Iran's nuclear weapons program. First, the Iranians are not receiving any cash and no funds are being released for simply signing a deal or attending a meeting. The deal is structured to ensure that the U.S. and its allies' concerns are prioritized and that if the Islamic Republic of Iran meets its obligations, then economic benefits will flow not just to them, but to the entire region. This deal has the potential to remake the region and lead to lasting peace. I've noticed a couple of bizarre things in the reporting over the last few hours. First, people who rightly said Donald Trump was a historic president a month ago are now criticizing a deal based on unconfirmed media reports. And second, people who say you can't trust a word said by the IRGC, I'd be among those, who apparently believe anonymously sourced social media posts about what the deal actually says and doesn't say. The president is going to get us a good outcome one way or the other. All right, so that's all the up-to-date information at the time that we are doing this episode in real time at 12:22 p.m. When you listen to this later on a podcast or watch it again later on Rumble, there may be other details that may or may not emerge, okay? But everybody should timestamp this. This is the latest information that we have. So, Josh, since we've been discussing this already quite a bit on our show, and the audience kind of has an idea of what we think, we thought would be wise to give you, with the fresh voice here, your thoughts. So, what does a successful close to the war of Iran look like?
1: Yeah, so look, Steve, I've been saying the same thing now for on this question for 2.5-3 months, essentially for the entire operation. So, you know, people say that the Strait of Hormuz was fully free prior to the war, and they say that Donald Trump started that issue on his own with the war. That's not quite accurate. There was still a lot of Iranian piracy there. So the first and arguably the smallest of my four goals is for the Strait of Hormuz, through which obviously a fifth of the world's petroleum flows, very crucial waterway, for that to actually be genuinely free and flowing. That's the smallest potatoes of the four. The other three legs, leg number two would be that the regime has to actually stop funding all of its proxies throughout the region. That's Hezbollah, that's Hamas, Palestinian Islamic Jihad in Gaza, the Houthis, Qataib Hezbollah in Iraq, raining hellfire down on the Kurds there, and on and on and on. This has been an issue for longer than I've been alive, frankly. Iran has been funding Hezbollah above all for a very, very, very long time there. That finally has to stop. Three is that the ballistic missiles and the drones have to be, there has to be something to in order to get rid of these missiles and drones. This is one of the fatal flaws of the Barack Obama nuclear deal in 2015. It was totally silent on that issue. It's not just the fact that Iran has shown that they can send these ballistic missiles all throughout the region. They actually fired at Diego Garcia, the joint American-British base, maybe 2-3 months ago or so at this point. And that was roughly 2,000 to 2,500 miles away from Tehran. So that puts part of the European continent, frankly, in play there. So you got to do something about these missiles. And then, of course, the big kahuna is the enriched uranium program there. So I've heard some rumors that the current speculation is that Trump might try to work with the United Nations and the IAEA, the atomic nuclear arm of the UN, to try to essentially blend down the 60% enriched uranium, get it down to a quote-unquote civilian grade. I mean, this is obviously kind of a farce, right? Because Iran does not need civilian nukes. They have about as much petroleum as any country, frankly, in the world. So it's a whole farce. But if you can do something to get that enriched uranium out of the country there, I think that would be a sine qua non as well. The problem, obviously, as you guys know, you're the choir of all choirs in the entire ecosystem on this, is that you're dealing with these 12th Iman eschatological 72 version heaven fanatical Islamist Shiite supremacist jihadists. And this is a fundamental conceit to try to treat them as rational actors. I mean, literally just this morning before I came on your show, the latest out of the regime-approved media outlets in Iran is that they are sticking to the red lines of not doing anything with the enriched uranium. If that's the case, then there's just no deal to be had here, unless I'm missing something, which I don't think I am.
0: See, I'm not concerned about the terms of the deal. I agree with the vice president. I've never had any concerns that Trump would lock us into a bad deal. I don't. I can't think of a bad deal that this is what he's the best at. He's one of the best the world's ever seen at stuff like this. My concern is that how do you make a deal with demoniacs? That is my concern. And I've been telling our audience here for the last week plus, Josh, that the terms of this deal are irrelevant. Our willingness to enforce said terms are all that matters, because they're going to test these terms either right away, right before the midterms, particularly if it looks like Republicans are rebounding strong. Certainly the second that this president walks away from the office, they're going to test these terms, because they're not going to be uprooted as a regime, because no one has the appetite in this country to do that and live with the aftermath of it. So they're going to test these terms. And so to me, it doesn't really come down to the terms. I've never really been worried about that. That's why you don't see me like panic responding to, you know, all the various times we were close to a deal and weren't, and what were the terms going to be. I both trust the president's deal-making acumen, and also don't trust you can make a deal with Iran. Okay, so I think it really comes down to, are we willing to enforce the terms? Are we willing to say, hey, some weeds came up, we got to mow this lawn again. You know, we have Operation Lugnut and Operation, you know, Sledgehammer and Operation Mallet, you know, and Operation Phillips Screwdriver, you know what I'm saying? That we're going to have to be willing to mow the lawn here, because they're not they're not going to abide by any such agreement. We're going to have to force them to.
1: Yeah, it seems totally right to me. I mean, again, you're dealing with fundamentally irrational figures. And if you can get them to sign a deal, I guess that's great. They're not going to listen to it. Frankly, even back during the time of the JCPOA, the Barack Obama nuclear deal, it's not like Iran actually was abiding by the terms, however flawed those terms were, of the Iran nuclear deal. Look, I agree at this point that there's not going to be actual regime change. I should say that there are some folks that I've spoken to, both in the United States and on my recent trip to Israel, who actually do think that if the blockade and the sanctions continue, that the regime will fall on economic measures alone. I am personally not getting my hopes up for that. I feel like we've been told that before. So I don't think it's actually going to happen. But the blockade in particular, Steve, this current U.S. naval blockade has been one of the most economically successful blockades, I think, in the entire 21st century history of warfare. The Iranian oil market is absolutely crippled. They are literally running out of warehouses to store the barrels of oil that they cannot export. If there's anything that can continue to bring them to actually maybe give some sort of concessions there, I think it would be something along those lines there. But I think Trump's in a very difficult spot, because I do think that Trump probably thought that achieving our ends would be easier than it has proven to be. We can kind of quibble, debate why that was, why he thought it would be easier. My own two cents, that he was kind of just being a little cocky based on the success of the Maduro Venezuela operation, thought that we got Maduro easily, but let's kind of do the same thing over in Iran. Turns out much bigger country, more complicated. No,
0: those are just corruptocrats in Venezuela. These are demoniacs. Totally different level of adversary here. Yeah,
1: exactly. But he's clearly trying to get an off ramp there. I don't blame him, frankly. It's midterm election, hot, rising gasoline prices. No one wants to pay this much for gas there. But ultimately, Steve, the cardinal sin of American foreign policy for literally longer than I've been alive has been to not finish what you started there. Now, I'm not calling for regime change. I've literally never once advocated for that as an end goal unto itself in my entire punditry career. I'm not going to do it today on your show. But I think that the goals, as I outline them, are fairly reasonable. And like you, Steve, I do fundamentally agree that Donald Trump deserves the benefit of the doubt there. I don't love the way this has been handled the past 2 months. It's been way too much herky-jerky back and forth for me. And I do worry that the deal is becoming somewhat of a goal unto itself rather than a means to a goal. But Trump really has earned the benefit of the doubt. And I still come back to that.
0: All right. Exit question. You guys mind I just kind of let him filibuster that, since we've discussed it a million times already? Exit question. And I need a quick answer. Should we just let Israel do what it wants here? Todd?
15: More or less, yes.
0: Aaron?
16: Yes.
0: Josh?
1: Yes.
0: Yeah. Do we not, because we're concerned about how the other end of the Arab coalition will react to that?
15: That doesn't change my answer.
16: No.
0: Doesn't change your answer?
15: No.
0: No? Does it change your answer, Josh?
1: No, it doesn't. Look, I think the Arab countries, Steve, are oftentimes quite duplicitous. They're very two-faced. A lot of them are publicly trying to wind down the war. Privately, a lot of them are lobbying Trump to continue the actions there. Right. So I don't buy that.
0: All right. When we come back, have we finally figured out what's been a revolving door in the Trump era and might be the most important unelected position in the federal government, Attorney General? We'll get to that here in a moment. Stay tuned.
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0: 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All right, back here with our good friend Josh Hammer as we march on with your weekly look at the week that was. Let's get to issue three. Did Trump finally find his AG?
5: No one truly knew how acting Attorney General Todd Blanche would fare after taking over for Pam Bondi, but it sure seems like he's hit the ground running at the DOJ. Blanche has touted the removal of over 200 officials tied to past investigations of President Trump. He's indicted James Comey on two federal felony charges threatening the president and communicating that threat across state lines. He's taken on the Southern Poverty Law Center with the announcement of an indictment against the SPLC for defrauding donors through a paid informant program that ended up funding the KKK, allegedly. He's also investigating John Brennan, tapping a new prosecutor into that investigation of the former CIA director and deep state creep. Blanche also launched a civil rights investigation into Democrat fundraising organization Act Blue over its documented discrepancies in its screening of foreign donations. There's a whole lot more that he's done. President Trump has officially tapped him for the permanent role of Attorney General.
0: So I try to, when we have a guest on, I try to find at least one of these topics that's like right in their wheelhouse they could uniquely address for our audience beyond maybe what we are capable of just amongst ourselves. And so given Josh's thorough legal background, I'm a believer that this is one of the most important unelected positions that we have currently in the current cold civil war is Attorney General. You have to have an absolute, metaphorically speaking here, killer. You got to have a killer. In this position. It's been a revolving door for Trump in his two presidential terms. I said when she was nominated, the worst nomination he made was Pam Bondi. And I'm not shocked to see that turned out the way that it did, starting with the whole influencer, binders full of, full of Epstein files. All right, went from binders full of women to binders full of Epstein files joke. And I think that was a huge mistake and a colossal, underwhelming a nomination. But he's tried many different options here. So the question here for you, since this is your bailiwick and you know these people better than us, Josh, did he finally find his guy here? What say you?
1: Steve, I'm a big fan of Todd Blanche. I've been following Todd's work for years. I've had the chance to chat with him personally and get to know him a little bit. And most importantly, I think his work product really speaks for itself. I mean Aaron's great montage there, I think, showed some of the highlights, but it's not just what he's done at DOJ. It's also that he's proven his his loyalty bona fides to Trump back during the height of the Joe Biden, Merrick Garland, Jack Smith, Democrat lawfare complex, as I call it the time. Mm-hmm. And I say all that because loyalty is really, really freaking important when it comes to the attorney general in general. And it's really, really, really freaking important when it comes to the peculiar identity of Donald Trump's attorney general, because it's the DOJ that's been the epicenter of so many of the internal coup attempts going back to Bob Mueller and Rod Rosenstein and this and that, all that Russiagate drawn back during the first term there. He needs a stone cold loyalist, and even more than a loyalist, he needs someone who I think takes a properly sober view as to where we are when it comes to iterative lawfare in America. So what I've been saying for years, Steve, on my show, on your show and elsewhere, is that when it comes to lawfare, the only way out is through. Mm-hmm. I want us all to aspire to a place where the rule of law is truly fair and neutral. I'm not really sure, by the way, it's ever existed, like literally ever, but in theory, we should aspire to the platonic ideal of a fully fair and neutral mm-hmm. rule of law. The problem is that we are so wildly off kilter at this point, so wildly off kilter, that the only thing that can possibly restore a modicum of sanity when it comes to the rule of law is short-term escalation in the service of a attempted mid-term, long-term Preach. Peace. Yes. That's where I see the SPLC and Diamond coming in, which, by the way, is totally legit, kosher on the merits there. But in theory, there's a broader goal going on here. And Todd Blanche, because of what he did when he was Trump's defense attorney for the lawfare stuff with Alvin Bragg and Fonnie Willis and all this other band of misfits there, I think he gets this at a different level than virtually anyone else who could be nominated. So we at Article 3 Project are huge fans of Todd Blanche there, and I hope that he gets confirmed ASAP.
0: Well, that's music to my ears to hear that from you. And about Mr. Blanche. And we, of course, agree with your assessment. I mean, I am taking, because of the escalation of this, I am saying things about weaponization I would have never said 5 years ago, 10 years ago when I first started out doing this. But we can't have a situation like, look at the FISA courts for just as an example, Josh. That was the choke point for all the Russia collusion stuff and everything else, were those FISA warrants, starting with Comey and the so-called deep state. We can't not punish those people and then re-up the program like it's nothing. Either get rid of the program, in my view, Josh, or you re-up it so you can use it against your opponents and then get rid of it so they can't do it against you the next time they get power. You got to do one of those two things. But you can't just say, it really sucks that they use this program, to essentially label me as a Russian stooge over a P-tape that doesn't exist for 5 years. And then just re-up the program. Anyway, back to regular order. We can't do that. So either get rid of the weapon that they used against you so it can't be used against you in the future, or use it against them and then get rid of it.
1: Yeah, I mean, that seems to make a lot of sense to me. Look, this 702 debate, I think, is playing out in the context of the whole Bill Pulte controversy, right? So it seems like Trump has settled that issue. I mean, the entire notion of FISA, Steve, I mean, the FISA courts go back to the 1970s. So there's mm-hmm. not exactly a long history when it comes to the entire FISA process. The entire thing is probably unconstitutional, if we're just being honest with you, the way that the entire process works when it comes to the secret of court. The government gets something like a 98-99% approval rate when it comes to going to a grand jury or magistrate judge trying to get a sign off for a given wiretap. The whole thing kind of stinks soup to nuts. And I'm not someone who takes terrorism lightly. I'm absolutely not. I've had threats on my life in the aftermath of people like Candace Owens coming after me there. I grew up in the shadow of 9/11 there. I see radical Islamic terrorism and just terrorism in general very, very clearly there. But the program is not working particularly well. And I don't think that we should scrap it entirely there. But I agree with you that something has to happen in order to better calibrate this ever complicated, ever testy trade-off between securing liberty versus actually trying to be genuinely helpful and prophylactic when it comes to stopping crime and terrorism.
0: Totally agree. 100%. Todd and Aaron, what say you?
15: Well, I'm heartened as well by what Josh had to say about the front end, because doing this kind of thing, even if you didn't believe it, would be a smart play to try to get the job, to make the base really fall in love with them and pressure Trump into accepting him. So I'm heartened that this is authentic on the front end. Now on the back end, though, we've seen all kinds of people that once they got the job and the job becomes a lifestyle, that they start pulling their punches. I mean, this is really even though some things lately with Kash Patel have come out, the work he's done has been heartening. His legacy so far, the reports are just like he kind of just likes being the head and not doing the head things. And so I'm out. Because he's a sinner like the rest of us, I hope just, you know, the swamp doesn't chew him up and spit him out or just get him way too comfortable. And he thinks, now that I got it, I'm kind of on autopilot.
0: Aaron?
16: So I think the proof is in what you've seen. I mean, I went back and tell yourself a year ago, you'd be having trouble kind of whittling down DOJ news releases that are like relevant and what the base of this, you know, this coalition would actually want to hear coming out of the DOJ. And that was kind of the problem that I had putting together the mini montage there. And that's a good sign. So that's one thing. What Josh said, somebody we trust implicitly on this show, that's another thing. But I think you have to go back and look as well. And I think this was mentioned in passing. I believe Blanche was Trump's attorney for some of these J6 election cases. And what that tells me is that this guy really had some skin in the game. Basically, he had Trump's back when they were touching all sorts of third rails. He had Trump's back knowing that, hey, if this thing goes sideways in 2024 with the election, my career is probably over as well. Mm-hmm. And so I think that kind of gives you past, present, and now we're living in the future of what this guy looks like. So I think the proof is in the pudding so far in the 2 months that he's been there. And I pray that he's able to keep that momentum rolling on because we're going to need it.
0: Josh, you have a minute. You want to respond to Todd and Aaron's comments before we get to the exit question here really quick?
1: Yeah, look, I think that's exactly right. If you go back to executive branch, let's call it Article 2, 101, historically speaking, there are three big cabinets. There's DOJ, there's Department of Treasury, and there's the Department of War. And those are essentially the state, really. Those are the four big departments that essentially founded Article 2. And today they really remain actually the big four departments. But above all, I think Attorney General actually is the single most important of the four, because without the rule of law, without law enforcement, without security, without people across the country having buy-in from the system, the law is being enforced, that they are secure in their livelihoods and in their property and the personhood there. Unless you have that, the republic starts to die. That is actually not an exaggeration there. And Trump has been ruined over and over and over again by people in his DOJ there. But again, Aaron, correctly mentioning J6 there, all the lawfare stuff. Todd has proven his bona fides. He is there for the president. He's already done it again with the SPLC and some of these other various things there. I think he'll be confirmed fairly easily, especially now that this weaponization fund, so-called quote-unquote controversy, has been sidelined there. So I think he'll be confirmed. I think he's going to be a fantastic attorney general of the United States.
0: Exit question, is Todd Blanche still the AG 1 year from now? Josh?
1: I say yes.
0: Todd?
15: I'm going with his confidence alone because I don't have it.
0: Okay, Aaron.
16: Yes.
0: All right, let's get to the kicker topic. If you could handpick a realistic choice for AG, meaning realistic as this person could get confirmed by the Senate, if you could handpick someone that you think could get confirmed by the Senate, because there's all kinds of people we can think of we'd love as AG that would not get confirmed, right? Okay. If you could pick someone that would get confirmed for AG, whom would it be and why? Aaron.
16: Who could get confirmed by the Senate is the hard part. I kind of think Cruz, even more than DeSantis, would have a better shot at getting confirmed. I think he'd be a fantastic attorney.
0: Trump's theory, they just would want to get him out of the Senate.
16: Yeah.
0: All right, Todd. Yeah.
15: I'm leaning heavy on who can get confirmed. It's whoever the lawyer is that's advising John Thune, because that's the only kind of guy that's going to get confirmed based on your terms. I mean, we can't even get the SAVE Act. There's people advising him. Those are the only kind of people he's going to deal with. He's not going to approve DeSantis. He's not going to approve anybody we want.
0: What do you think, Josh? Who could get confirmed that you'd want?
1: So, first of all, I'm a big fan of Todd's, but if we're playing kind of hypothetical, who else besides Todd? Yeah, I think Ted Cruz would make a great AG. I don't think Ted particularly wants a position, to be very candid with you. Mm-hmm. Speaking of the Senate, because traditionally Senates have an easier time getting confirmed out of their own body, I think Josh Hawley actually would make a fantastic U.S. Attorney General as well. Another former Supreme Court clerk, a very conservative, more nationalist, populist kind of guy. And I'll throw one more name out there as well. You know, I think you guys know that I'm a big fan of my former boss, Jim Ho, in the Fifth Circuit. I am personally pushing in my own individual capacity, Judge Ho, for a possible SCOTUS vacancy. I think he'd be the single best pick of any lower court judge. But if my former boss decides that he does not want to do the whole Article 3 thing anymore, I think he'd be really, really, really good in a very high-ranking Article 2 job as well, like Attorney General.
0: In 30 seconds, Josh, do you think Blanche could get confirmed if he had not already been acting AG?
1: I do, because I don't think the Senate Republicans are necessarily looking for another huge fight against Trump. There's plenty of other fights against Trump right now, the weaponization fund and some of the immigration forces out there. I think that John Thune has picked enough fights, frankly, against Donald Trump. I don't necessarily think he's looking for another tremendous fight here. And I think Todd would have gotten in front. I think that Todd will get confirmed here in fairly short-ish order as well.
0: All right, let's get to predictions. Aaron, you lead it off.
16: I predict that regardless of this latest round of negotiations, we will still resume military activity with Iran after the midterm elections.
0: I'll be surprised if it waits until after the midterm elections, frankly. I mean, that's one of your more optimistic predictions. I mean, I will be surprised if they don't try to instigate something and provoke an outcome in the midterm elections by instigating something. So, Todd.
15: Going back to your prediction, Steve, about college football and race that you got right,
0: just so Josh knows, I predicted a bunch of these southern states would not actually redistrict as much as we wanted to, out of fear that that their black athletes at their beloved college sports teams would rebel. And what happened the minute they went down that road, the Congressional Black Caucus, NAACP came out. And now instead of getting, like, we could have gotten 30 seats, I think is the number, close to 30 seats out of this redistricting in terms of we're going to end up with maybe 10. Instead. So that's what Todd is alluding to. But go
15: so
0: ahead.
15: Tangential to that, NAACP, Southern Poverty Law Center, ACLU, some kind of bouillabaisse of all that. They're going to do some class action lawsuit on behalf of college football players. Race enough isn't going to do it. But now look at the hill they're dying on mental health and these players that aren't allowed to bet on their games. They are going to go after the entire college football apparatus and say, we are hurting these poor young men. We're hurting their mental health.
0: You totally see it. Josh.
1: My prediction is actually a somewhat unfortunate and sober one, which I think that we are going to get absolutely smoked in the birthright citizenship case. I think it's not even going to be a close call. I think you're looking at best two votes, literally at best Thomas and Alito. I would not frankly be shocked even if it's, God forbid, even 8-1. I think it'll probably be 7-2, but my hopes are not up or anything more than that. There's like a very, very, very small chance maybe Brett Kavanaugh tries to go for some sort of weird kind of gobbledygook middle ground measure. But the point is that unfortunately, Trump is going to lose that case. And it's really, really unfortunate because the law's on his side, the policy's on his side, common sense, logic, it's all on his side. But the votes simply are not there. And I predict furthermore that as a result of that, because it's an issue that Trump cares a lot about, he is going to unleash some fury on the justices like he never has in his entire presidential tenure. And that will be another potential crisis point when it comes to how the right deals with judicial nominations, which that in turn tees up a very interesting possible dynamic for a summer SCOTUS vacancy, which I still think we're probably more likely than not going to have.
0: Could see all of that happening as well.
16: That was one of the most detailed and smart predictions I think that's ever been given.
0: Agreed. I should have let him go last. I don't have much to offer after that.
15: And don't forget deeply depressing.
16: Yeah,
15: well.
16: that's his one.
0: My prediction is that I think the Disclosure movie will be a box office hit for Spielberg, but I don't think it'll move the needle on the UFO issue at one iota. I don't think it'll have any of the cultural impact that he hopes it will have. It's clear from his own messaging and interviews that he wants it to have. I don't think it'll do that at all. Much of the country just can't be moved by anything of any existential nature from any direction currently. So, Josh, good to see you, brother, as always, man. All right, God bless you. Thank you.
1: God bless, guys. Thank you so much.
0: You bet. We'll come back. It'll be your turn on a Feedback Friday when we do. Stay tuned.

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0: Steve Dace on Rumble. That's at Steve Dace on Rumble, D-E-A-C-E. And then also make sure you're subscribed to our podcast. 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And you can leave us a 5-star review on any podcast platform that you prefer, as tens of thousands of you have. 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Also want to say that we greatly appreciate you guys. This first run, we're going to re-rack this here in a couple of weeks leading up to Independence Day. But this first run of Why Independence Day, America is Great Because God is Good, has been tremendously successful. Very, very thankful for you guys for that. We were the number one best-selling new children's Christian book in America 3 weeks in a row. So thank you guys. And in case you haven't gotten your copy yet, here's a preview.
1: 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We wave our flags. We celebrate. 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

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That would be yours truly alongside Todd Erzin and Aaron McIntyre. 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

0: is a story that starts 3,000 years before 1776. A story most people have never heard told this way. A miracle in the desert. A miracle on Christmas night. Commandments carved in stone. A constitution written on paper. What's the connection? This 4th of July, give your family the story they've never been told. The one that explains everything.
1: And a lot of you have already gifted your family that story. Thank you guys so much. If you want to get your copy, it's available today at Amazon.com, where you can also leave us a 5-star review, because those help us too. If you've gotten your copy and you enjoyed it, by all means, please leave us one of those as well. Get your copy today. You guys have been tremendous in helping us to successfully launch here with phase one of this. Why Independence Day? The conclusion to my trilogy of children's books on America's Christian heritage. Why Independence Day? America is great because God is good. Available at Amazon now. And if you've already gotten yours and you really loved it, thank you. Please leave us a 5-star review. All right, you guys ready for some Feedback Friday?
2: Let's go.
1: Let's kick it into high gear. I'm not going to name this person, and because I don't, they're in the middle of a private church spat, and I don't want to make it harder for them than it already is. Okay. But essentially, I got a note from a guy whose Sunday school class, his church yanked it because they accused him of heresy. He was using a non-KGV Bible. I think it was the NASB or the ESV. He was using a non-KGV Bible, refused to switch over because he kind of thought, it's nothing against the King James, but acting like, you know, that's some uniquely anointed version of the Bible is just simply not true. And so they yanked his Sunday school class from him for heresy, for taking this position. And he sent me a note saying, I think my wife and I have probably attended that church for the last time, but we'll see. I'm just curious, Aaron, what your take on this whole KGV thing is. Do you guys have anything like this on your side of the street? Not necessarily about a Bible translation, but the kind of thing that you're like, why are we worked up about something that is just totally and completely irrelevant and doesn't really speak to the overall liturgical mission we're trying to engage in here?
2: Well, you bring up, to be fair, I mean, yeah, I'm not going to wash my hands of the, I mean, you know, liturgy is paramount in the Catholic Church, and yeah, so there will be all manner of spats about that. I'm not sure that's necessarily an apples to apples comparison, but I really didn't want to go full this is you crazy Protestants kind of thing. I mean, yeah, of course Catholics have this kind of thing when they don't let the main thing be the main thing, but I mean, I'm genuinely interested to see where the two of you.
1: Is there a translation that Rome suggests you guys use, or does that come through an individual parish?
2: Well, there's the New American Standard.
1: So the NASB, that's what this guy was using, I think. Yeah.
2: Was it for a long time. I believe there's a second one that is, I don't want to get out over my skis there, but I do believe there's a second one that is brought into that conversation. But it's also, I mean, if you were a Catholic using the King James, for example, I mean, the argument would be 66 versus 73 books. It wouldn't necessarily be the translation per se.
1: Yeah. Aaron, what are your thoughts on this?
3: Well, I think before anybody laughs at the church itself, I mean, are there translations of the Bible that you're aware of that you would not read, that you would not actually suggest others read if they're getting into the Word or they're saying the Word?
1: The New World Translation from Jehovah's Witnesses, for example.
3: The New World Translation, even some of the more the paraphrase. Not all of them are terrible, but obviously there's some limiting principle here when it comes to translations. Now, it sounds like this church leadership has taken it to the nth degree. I have no idea what their actual motivations are. It sounds on its face, it sounds very legalistic. We're doing kind of the, it has the characteristics of the stereotype of legalism, but maybe as a church, they just decided, you know what, we're not even going to go down the path of entertaining. This is our translation here. Now, accusing somebody of heresy, Mm-hmm. For using a different one, that's where I'd have a little bit of a problem. But we all have guardrails in place, I would think, in terms of how we use different translations, what translations we use, and what the purpose of. Like the paraphrase translations, I think it's kind of on a case-by-case basis. Sometimes the paraphrase actually doesn't richen the message, but it helps the reader understand the author's original intent. Sometimes it changes the author's original intent to the author's audience. That's the most important thing when it comes to translations, trying to capture the author's original intent writing to its audience in the context of when it was written and to whom it was written.
1: That's a very important point. And to help people kind of navigate this, a paraphrase examples would be like The Message or The Passion. Those would be examples of paraphrases. Traditionally in the English, if you're looking at something in contemporary English, there's two kinds of translations. There's what's called a thought for thought translation. And, you know, that essentially is attempting to take the original text and translate them into English in the original way the writer thought they meant at the time. Okay. Examples of that would be like the NIV, the New International Version. And then there are word for word translations. And that would be like the ESV, for example. The King James would be one of those as another example. So what if it was just like a really, what if this was just a denomination that didn't necessarily think, or church that didn't necessarily think that this was the only sacred translation, but just really believed it was therefore the most trustworthy translation. It was part of their tradition. And all they ask is that you abide by that and not break that. Similar to, you know, Southern Baptist churches asking you to not hold raves because they're not big fans of dancing, right? What if it's just that? Then what do we think?
3: I don't really have a problem with that. If that's their motivation, if it's some form of motivation, you know, King James Version, good enough for Paul, it's good enough for me. You know, that's you're probably misguided somewhere along that stream.
1: If we have to tell you why it wasn't good enough for Paul, see us after the show. Todd, your thoughts?
2: Listen, I hope this guy, if he was allowed to teach there, has a level of pedigree that, you know, you're not just playing fast and loose and willy-nilly in the first place. Mm-hmm. You've talked to this guy, and then... So it seems like it would be they learned after the fact, after knowing many positive things about his biblical faithfulness and exegesis, that this came to pass. So this seems to just be throwing all of that under the bus willy-nilly. And if I'm this guy, I'd want to know, okay, specifically why? What with this specific translation, what's your problem? I don't know. This really seems to be a lesson. All of Aaron's things, there's certain translations that are obviously heretical and quite frankly intend to be heretical at the outset.
1: Like the New World Translation.
2: If that's not your contention about this, then why are you dying on this hill?
1: I was just going to say that. I think we're kind of in an open-hand, close-handed scenario, right? I mean, if you really believe in the efficacy of the King James or its various tributaries, like the New King James, for example, which I like, if you really believe in the efficacy of that, and that's a strong tradition for you, and I don't have a problem. Even if you say to your fellow congregants, this is the one we're going to use, it's church policy, so we're all singing off the same hymn book, I don't have a problem with that, right? Okay. But if you take it to the close-handed, it's the only translation, the rest are corrupted, you're actually kind of getting really close to, frankly, well, Jehovah's Witnesses kind of territory with stuff like that. So, all right, moving on. Dan in Wisconsin says, I think your audience needs to hear this from a fellow audience member. What you did to put Zach Lane in a position to win is why we tune into your show. You led and you delivered. You maximized your influence and embodied the John Quincy Adams quote that you've been using on your show recently, that duty is ours and outcomes belong to God, or results are God's. This is a reminder to us all that we have a duty as well in whatever area we have influence in, even when it may be awkward or uncomfortable. The people in Iowa and the rest of us in the country listening wherever we all should be, wherever we are, should be thankful for your efforts. Keep having our backs and we'll do the same. Well done, good and faithful servant. I shared this because I got this quite a bit, and I'm very appreciative. You guys know I'm really uncomfortable taking compliments from people. So I do appreciate it, Dan. That is very kind. And all of you that sent a similar note, also appreciate that as well. I hear from our governor, our current governor, Kim Reynolds, that Zach made his debut as our nominee at the Republican Governors Association earlier this week and absolutely crushed it, I'm told. Like, because, you know, you don't know. If you have a complete and total outsider like this, are they up to the task, right? I mean, our base at times has not picked people who were ready, and then we got burned by that later. Marjorie Taylor Greene. People like that. You know what I'm saying? There's been some examples of that. And then there've been some examples where they picked them before they were ready and they turned out to be great, you know? And so I was told that Zach absolutely crushed it at his kind of debutante ball with the RGA, which is big because you got to show the donors, hey, I'm going to stretch you on policy. It's a little bit like what I've done in my own career. I'm going to stretch you and hold firm here on what I say on the show. But off the air, I'm going to be as absolutely friendly, flexible, and affable and helpful as I possibly can be, because I'm still just a real person. I just have really strong convictions. I'm a real person though. And I think it was important for Zach to do that and to demonstrate that he's capable now of carrying a banner, right? Because every Republican version of Republican in our party now has their hopes in his hands. And so can he maintain his convictions while also demonstrating that he can be the standard bearer for all of us? And so I was told his first attempt at doing that earlier this week was went off very well with that group. So
3: we acknowledge the impact of what you did on the show last week in the aftermath. I think we probably downplayed it, and to some degree as well. Just that's kind of the natural thing, as you mentioned in your preamble there. But when you take a look now that there's some distance behind, I think the point that you made, the lesson about Trump's endorsement, it's just as powerful as it ever has been, and maybe even more so in Iowa. And yet, we were having conversations, I think, off the air. It was looking as if this was going to go to a convention without Randy Feenstra finishing in the top two places there, because that's how far back it looked like he was pulling. So Trump, in the aftermath now, Trump's endorsement did wonders for Randy
1: Feenstra. At least 10 points.
3: And you couple that with a larger than expected turnout by like 4 to 6 points off the top of my head, probably larger turnout. We probably undersold, and I'm not, again, you're going to pay me, I hope, the same amount of money you usually pay me. We probably
1: maybe a little more
3: underplayed how big of an impact that was. And the note from the viewer kind of underscored what I said last week. My big takeaway: there are no nights off. There are no nights off when you're in the business of fighting for your country. So, helmet sticker, I don't know if I'm allowed to give those.
1: I'll take one. You know, I love a good helmet sticker. And Zach, listen, Zach's been from the night of and thereafter has been exceedingly gracious to me and pointing out the role that we played in this happening. So I'm good. You know, I appreciate it. What I need Zach to do now, you know, to quote Adrian, win. I need him to win now. Now he's got to win. You know, I think we have way more of a chance to win than we had with Randy as our nominee. And I think you can see by how their entire messaging apparatus has changed on the other side that this is true. And they were not going to get the run against the unpopular congressman, not have him really aggressively call us out for our radical social positions, because he's trying to make sure everybody knows he's not like one of us, one of our kind of Republicans of the same. The whole Mitt Romney phenomenon, which is why these guys never win as a standard bearer. We're now, at least we get to play offense. Now we at least get to challenge, you know, the Democrats on their radical positions in our state and take advantage of how successful we've been turning our state red with the huge voter registration numbers that we have superior to theirs. We at least now get, it still may not be enough. You know, I don't know what the next 5 months looks like. I don't know if Iran signs a deal today and then drops a nuclear bomb on the United Arab Emirates or Israel, and that they've been keeping secret, you know, or one of their terrorist cells does it in 5 months. And so we're in World War III, 3 weeks, three minutes before the midterm. I don't know. Yeah. That's why you have to always make sure control what you can control. Right? Control what you can. Do not worry about what you can't control. Worry about what you can. Right? So I knew that I could control helping people to rethink how this vote was going to go down based on the potential outcomes with what I did. That's all I could do. I couldn't do any more, you know? And Zach and his team had to do one heck of a job of building a campaign to be in a position to take a, for me to be able to do something like that. And now their job is to take it from there and go and win and govern well with it. Do you have any thoughts? Or are we good?
2: Well, I think I agree wholeheartedly with Aaron's sentiments about underplaying it, because we could have moved on and talked at length about this. See, this isn't primarily an election issue. It's a really important election, but it's a citizen issue. It's a do your duty issue in all things great and small. You don't know all, and this was kind of ramping up this scenario for a while, but in life in general, you don't always even know that. Just because this was a surprise, came out of left field, whatever the issue is, finding excuses is not your duty. Being addicted to leisure pursuits is not your duty. Leading your family, your church, and your culture is your duty. The opportunities come up all the time. Sometimes there's a surprise. Sometimes you should have seen them coming. Whatever it was, in this moment, Steve did his duty, election or not. That's the important thing, and the thing we call you to on this show all the time.
3: Can I hijack something real
1: quick?
3: Of course. Here? This is starting to bug me. I heard you guys talking about this during the break.
1: Mm-hmm.
3: I saw this on the front page of the Des Moines Register this morning. I saw this story earlier this week. It came from an outlet I've never heard of before. Have you guys heard about this? Is from an account called Penny Girl. Is Steve aware of all of the outsourcing Governor Reynolds supposedly completed this week, displacing significant number of Iowans? I'm in Pennsylvania, but I saw this getting pretty high X traffic in the last few days. Is this an op? If somebody from Pennsylvania is well aware of some sort of scandal of outsourcing of IT workers in Iowa, this smells like an op to me.
1: Yeah, I can tell you that it's not true that the governor's like outsourced this to H-1Bs, or that was some of the original stories. Right,
2: right. Right.
1: This is just simply nothing other than just we got to make some cuts. Government's too big. That's all. It's just government cuts. And this was not done to make way for H-1Bs or more foreigners to come in and take these jobs. It was just simply government's too big. We got to make some cuts. We have to balance the budget every year here in the state of Iowa. All right. Fiscal year is about to end here on June the 30th. So by law, we have to have a balanced budget. We can't convene the state. We have to have a balanced budget every single fiscal year. So this was just simply about balancing the state budget and not giving Rob Sand deficits to run on. It's not some H-1B visa scam is what I'm told.
2: And like the great governor that Kim Reynolds is, she saw that there was some gray area out there in terms of how people were receiving that. I was one of them. She replied, instead of just letting it ride, she said, no, absolutely not. She made it clear on social media. You know that she has done that on so many issues and led us to places we thought impossible before her leadership was here, is because she will make sure the fight and the argument is abundantly clear, and we are in her debt for that. And again, thank you for clearing that up again, once again, Governor Reynolds.
1: Yeah, I'm glad you brought that up, Aaron. Thank you. All right, this part of the show brought to you by our friends over at Jevity, all right, which is short for longevity. How do you live not just longer? That's not good enough, right? It's healthier, active. How do you finish your race, right? How do you do it? Well, they've got blood work that tests everything. Hormones, inflammation levels, metabolic health, nutrient levels. More than just your annual physical will check, for sure, to make sure that you get the fullness of profile of where you really stand health-wise. Then they'll conduct a plan for you with supplements and other suggestions with their care team to decide, what's the best way for you to improve your situation. Or maybe you're in a great situation. What's the best way for you to maintain that as you get older? 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All right, let's continue on here. Let's go here. With the amount of emails you receive saying, where are all the good Christian men and women? I present the following idea. Dace's Dates. Aaron can screen the applicants, creating an AI intro video for each based on what they sent in. Todd takes the information and makes the connections with the tagline and every match notification. Let's get comfortable getting uncomfortable. You and your daughter can take the roles of the mentors and coaches for the applicants. No offense to my daughter, but it should be Amy. She's been at this marriage thing a little bit longer, and she's also a professional. Could be entertaining for both of you guys and challenging to the respective sexes as far as finding the right mate. That is another Zach's idea. Dace's Dates. What do you think?
2: If there's an opportunity for viability on this, I'm all ears. The three of us should not be part of the screening process on any level.
4: There would be shenanigans
2: involved.
3: This is a fantastic idea. I mean, if there's one thing when people who know who I am think of when they think Aaron McIntyre, matchmaker.
2: Exactly.
3: That's the one thing they think about.
1: Everyone knows this.
3: Everyone knows.
1: Yes.
3: Matchmaker.
2: I don't want to be around people at all, so let me help put them together.
1: Sure. Let's say we did this. Right. Let's say we did this. Like, how would we do the screening? How would we do that?
2: By letting our wives and daughters do it.
1: It could be said, though, that our wives may not be qualified. They may have terrible taste in men, depending on your perspective in this audience, on you and I and Aaron. They might think, well, I don't know. If you chose these guys, I'm not sure we want you screening potential mates for us.
2: They didn't enjoy themselves, though, while doing it. No. I'm sorry.
1: It would be fascinating to watch my wife go through this, given what she does now for a career, where she's doing, you know, Christian counseling and the like, and just to see what she would recommend. And I think I've told you guys this several times before. It's very funny. She always takes the guy side, always, and I always take the woman's side. Do you guys have the same dynamics in your homes when these kind of topics come up? My wife is always like, women today are just terrible, have a lot of issues. I'm like, the men of today have no excuse whatsoever.
3: I don't think the Erzin household has that dynamic, probably. At least not as far as
1: in the Erzin household, everyone is without excuse.
2: Yes. Yeah, yes. That's more accurate. I was looking for the words, and Aaron, he was my wingman, yes.
1: What about in the McIntyre household, right? How do you guys discuss this kind of stuff? When relationship stuff is trending in the news and stuff like that?
3: We tend towards the everyone is without excuse as well.
1: So, all right. So we're just terrible people, is what you guys are telling me. We're just soft.
2: Who?
1: Amy and I.
2: Oh,
1: we are racked with toxic empathy for the opposite gender. Is that what you're telling me?
2: No, I think there's just a little devil's advocate stuff going on there. You know, I mean that's rational.
1: Let's be serious for a second. If we could give...
2: I was totally serious about
1: it. I know that you were. I know that you were. Asked and answered, Your Honor. I know. Yes. If we could give one practical piece of advice for someone on either male or female looking for the spouse.
2: Yes.
1: Their spouse.
2: Yeah.
1: What would it be?
2: We've given it before, and it was relatively recently. I don't know what the context, though, but to quote the great prophet Sam Kinison...
1: Move where the food is?
2: Yes. See, a lot of you on both sides make this complaint, and you aren't willing to realize that you're part of the problem. You gotta alter something. Get in the game in a different way.
1: My wife moved all the way to Iowa. You, look how that turned out.
2: I don't know what... A lot of these people are very set in their ways, and they're not going to change, and they like what they like, and they want what they want, and they just want a sidecar to come along to augment all that. Steve, you've said in the context of a different thing, but what if you suck, right?
1: Yeah, what if you suck?
2: But what if you, I'm like, yeah. you're not, what if you're just living and doing and be in a way that is just not going to attract what you want or even think you want. You got to look yourself in the mirror on this one, all of male and female, because if you just want what you want
1: without excuse,
2: I just like a little something on the side too. No, you don't deserve it.
1: Aaron?
3: Yeah, that's good advice. Just keep the main thing the main thing. The standards versus expectations. When you're looking for a spouse, closed hand. He's got to love Jesus. He's got to take care of himself. He has to be some form of ambitious. And I'm not talking about like, oh, I want to, you know, go to Mars someday. No, ambition should be the baseline for men. Ambition. Meaning, I'm going to go to the next hill. Regardless of what that is, whether that's in your job right now, whether that's with your job, and then some on the outside, but also making sure that your priorities are straight as well. That's why I put him in that area. So, love Jesus, takes care of himself, is ambitious. Those are kind of the closed-handed things. And then, of course, the calculus would be different. She's got to love Jesus. She's got to probably desire family, and there's probably tertiary concerns as well that you would probably put in a closed hand for looking for a female.
1: I would say make sure you're living the way your potential spouse would want to see you living the day that you meet, because you never know when you're going to meet them. I'd say that. All right. More Feedback Friday in a moment.
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0: show you can't beat.
1: I forgot how good that was. 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
2: Wow. Roll that out for a minute.
1: Yeah, it's been a minute.
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2: Subtle.
1: Indeed. All right, back here on the Steve Dace Show, brought to you by our friends over at Ghost Bed, which now has the honor of being the first bed that my son will have in his new place he's getting this summer, his first place on his own. 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All right, so tell us what you think. Because he's even more jaded and cynical than I am. 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All right, let's get to some reaction on Feedback Friday to my compromise that I offered yesterday. Trying to get things going in case you guys missed this on Theology Thursday yesterday. We didn't listen to Aaron. All right. We drove into a ditch. That's where the pro-life movement is at the moment. I mean, it is stuck in neutral. And depending on which side you're on, one side is trying to push us out of the ditch. And the other side just keeps hitting the gas with the wheel, forcing the wheel to go deeper into the ditch. I think that's actually a pretty good analogy. What do you guys think? Yeah. It's just a matter of which side of this debate you're on, whether you're the ones trying to push us out of the ditch and get things going again, or you're the ones, they're the ones pushing the gas pedal and just digging the wheel in deeper into the, into the ridge, right? Okay. And so there's a few things that divide these two camps, but I would say right now the number one marker is whether or not women who commit murder should be considered criminally as murderers. And you have the abolitionist crowd, and you have then the equal protection crowd would say yes. The traditional pro-life movement says no. So I proposed a compromise that in this era where women are letting you know whether they're a scared waif who wasn't sure where to turn, like my mom was when she found out she was pregnant at 14 and had to decide at 15 whether to get an abortion or not. Nowadays, the women are kind of letting us know which of these camps they're in. Are they that, or are they sadists and sociopaths who are fully aware? Right? We're inundated. There's a trending video in America on social media every day with some woman claiming she's proud of what she did, can't wait to do it again. Right? Aaron has shown several of those examples in various montages, whether it's Bleep Lord Nefarious Says or the opening show montage over the years. So I offered a compromise thusly that if you admit I am a murderer and I am proud of it. All right. And there at that point you've sacrificed the benefit of the doubt that we are offering you, and therefore ought to be criminally prosecuted. Can we at least criminally prosecute people who are admitting I'm a criminal? I'm not a victim. I'm a criminal. I'm a sociopath. And in return, if we do that, then the other side will stop standing in the way. So that either they get their way or we're going to have abortion on demand, like we're seeing happening in the state to the south of us in Missouri, for example. Is that kind of what I offered yesterday? I'm trying to remember, but sounds like it's right.
3: Yes.
1: Okay. So here's a couple of notes on each side, all right, to share. All right. This is from John Gibson. He's in Vermont. No abolitionist I've ever known wants all women executed or in prison for life after an abortion. Those punishments should be on the table. But we have a criminal justice system to weigh circumstance and punishment can range from lenient to severe. We abolitionists already espouse incrementalism within sentencing, but must start with the premise that murder is, well, murder. The women are victim approached. The women are victim approach has not worked since Roe in any meaningful way, ever. Most importantly is the gospel. In talking to women outside abortion mills, the only approach that really ever works is a coherent and consistent presentation of the gospel. And that starts with the guilt in sin, or the guilt of sin. Not that they are a victim and come access the genie God who loves them unconditionally. And we know that you're not saying that on the Steve Dace Show, but a righteous, triune, holy Lord. They respond to an unyielding, consistently biblical message. I agree this is not politically viable yet, but the proposal you put forth seems like saying, during slavery abolition, we can't outlaw slavery, so let us agree not to sell families apart and prosecute slave owners who massively mistreat their property. No, we need a consistent message that calls people to Christ through the gospel and act like we stand for what we say we do. That will eventually change hearts and souls, God willing. I just don't think pragmatism in this works. Forgive me, it even smacks kind of a seeker-sensitive approach. Best wishes, and thank you guys for continuing to bring this issue to the floor. Thoughts from John. We'll hear from the other side in a second.
3: Well, there's he left something open, and he suggested it. His analogy about slaves, and we can't get rid of slavery, but we might be able to get rid of separating families. You have to answer a question now. Are you saying if that's the best you could do, it's not worth doing at all? Because that seems to be, and I agree with a lot of the analysis of your letter, but that's the first thing I'd want to know to understand the integrity of your argument. Are you saying if that's a if that's an acceptable analogy, and I don't reject it on its face.
1: I don't either.
3: I don't think Steve would react, because I know how Steve would have reacted if it wasn't, and you would have been right to be on the receiving end of that of things. Since that didn't happen, I think you have to answer that question. Is it wrong to get the best you can if it literally saves lives, improves lives? So I don't, I accept your analogy, but I don't think I think it might boomerang back on you.
1: Can I respond to that, since he did try to analogize my my proposal? I don't think it's a bad analogy, which is why I didn't take umbrage with it. In some respects, it might even be a really good one. I think there's a difference between, I had a conversation with an abolitionist in our state legislature, great guy, who literally grew up like listening to my show. Okay. And he was really struggling with what to do with the abortion pill legislation that they were proposing.
3: Mm-hmm.
1: And I said, here's the difference between, here's what I would define. Because I've opposed a lot of things over the years that were so-called incrementalism, all right? Because in the case of are we incrementally granting whose premise? Whose premise are we granting?
3: Mm-hmm.
1: If we're granting the other side's premise, then we're just losing slower, and it's not incrementalism. And I argued with him, if we're going to seriously try to do something as a state about turning mailboxes into abortion mills, and I'm not sure what we can necessarily do because... you know, the U.S. Postal Service is a federally regulated industry, not by the state of Iowa or any other state. But if we're going to try that anyway, that would directly save lives, right? Like, it would directly. Can we sit here and say right now that if women had, in the state of Iowa, even if it was just for 2 weeks until some federal judge said you can't do that, would that piece of legislation directly lead to less loss of life from the period of time it was enacted to the period of time it was challenged? And I would say the answer is yes.
3: Yeah.
1: Is it good enough?
3: Long term, no.
1: No. But would it save lives right now? To me, that's the difference, all right? Because if we're advancing, to me, there was an argument about anesthetizing babies. I totally opposed it. Why? Because we're granting the premise then that as long as the baby doesn't feel the dismemberment, go for it. Mm. That's their premise. All right, we are arguing the sanctity of life. They're arguing the quality of life. And then sanctity means that God determines what that means, or a force or a power beyond us. Quality means we are in a utilitarian ethic determining what that means. Mm-hmm. That's totally subjective by nature, right?
3: Yeah.
1: And so that's how I always define it. You may disagree, and that's okay, but you know, that's how I've conducted my pro-life, you know, ministry throughout my career. If I thought what you were going to do legitimately would save lives right now, I was in favor of it. If I thought what you were trying to do would not, or had no chance whatsoever of doing anything other than helping a bunch of people who aren't really serious about saving babies pretend otherwise, then I've opposed it. That's kind of how I've operated. Aaron, what are your thoughts on this?
0: Yeah, I mean, this is the part, don't make the perfect the enemy of the good. No, you've heard those all of your life. You've heard those excuses all of your life. I understand, but that's where I was going to dial down on. If it is so let's just say you have two buttons in front of you. One button is the status quo. Things stay exactly the way they are right now. I'm talking to the letter writer because mm-hmm. I think that was a good analogy. Stay the exact same way they are right now. Or two, implementing Steve's compromise right now with the idea there's no strings attached. It could get better in 10 years. It could get better tomorrow. We could enact legislation in 2 years tomorrow. But that's still on the table. It might still be on the table. If you were faced with that scenario, again, I'm just illustrating this for effect. I'm illustrating this as a thought experiment, I guess is more precise to say. Which button would you push?
1: Mm-hmm.
3: Yeah.
0: It doesn't mean you're a bad person. It doesn't mean that you're giving up the overall premise of your argument if you press the second button, which is Steve's compromise at all. And it doesn't, I don't think you would push the first button if you had that ability to wave a magic wand with this button push. So yeah. I just think we have to reframe our thinking. You are advancing incremental. And I wanted to say this yesterday as well, but I saw this post earlier this week trying to figure out, hey, why is the birth rate collapsing in much of the modern, much of the Western world? And I wish I could give credit to whoever posted this. But essentially, the thought was the things that are hard for us but good for us are the most expensive at the exact same time the things that are easy and bad for us are the most popular and most easy to obtain. The same thing is kind of true in this realm. We won the debate on what is a life. We really have. We won that debate. What is a life? And as you pointed out yesterday, Steve, in terms of the long battle for life, a breath later, we had our biggest victory at the Supreme Court. But at the exact same time, the stage of degeneracy on the other side is shooting up, meaning we won the argument about what a life just as at the time that our opponents became comfortable saying, yeah, I killed my baby and I do it again. I know it's alive. I know it's alive. I know he's a baby. I know she's a baby. I would do it again. It's murder. I don't care. So we're going to have to keep incrementally. We are going to have to, and hopefully in some big jumps as well, pushing the premise that you pointed out yesterday, that is a life and therefore it is protected. And therefore what comes after that may not happen tomorrow, but that's the premise that we should be going for.
1: Yeah, I'm fine incrementally pushing my premise. I'm not going to incrementally push theirs.
0: No.
1: All right. Nicole says, I just don't think that the mom should be charged with first degree murder for killing their baby, but the doctor who took an oath to first do no harm should have their license revoked and should also face murder charges. And we should punish this biblically. I don't think this would be the bad thing that they think it would be politically. I just read a post from an influencer whose wife just killed her baby at 21 weeks gestation because the baby had the gene that causes Down syndrome. So she's talking about the YouTube case. Not because she would die, but because she would have to make sacrifices in her life for her child to live and thrive. It made my stomach turn. I firmly believe that if God allowed conception to happen as humans and parents, we have the obligation to protect that image bearer of God with our own lives. I know I'm not the only mom of three special needs kids that feels this way. Thanks for everything you do and your teams do. That's the thing. And by the way, the man from Vermont agrees. He's as an abolitionist. We could have incrementalism in terms of the sentencing. Right? There's not everything is a first degree murder charge. We have homicide, involuntary homicide. Right? I mean, vehicular homicide, first degree, second degree, third degree.
3: Manslaughter.
1: Manslaughter. Yeah, correct. There's lots of ways to characterize this. But. You know, I think if we're now in an era where you're going to brag, I committed murder and I'm proud of it, then I think we undermine our own argument now if we don't punish that. I'll give you guys the last word on the show, that or anything else here. We got about a minute to go. What do you think?
0: Yeah, I kind of think that if you take this thinking from the letter writer to its logical conclusion, you're kind of coming up with your own morality outside of God's design. And I saw the same thing just coming from the other premise last week. I think it was Mike Cernovich, very prominent right-wing poster. He said something, he posts quite a bit, in my estimation. That's my opinion.
1: Yeah,
0: he does. But he said something like, you know, the ironic thing about the pro-life movement is if they got their way 40 years ago, America would be overrun with communists. And then I looked at the comment section, and it was full of people ostensibly right wing. Oh, that's why I'm okay with being pro-life. One of them said the most likely to be aborted are black babies. And, you know, if the left wants to kill themselves, then, you know, well, so be it. No, that's just evil. That's just an evil way of thinking. It is wicked, and God's not going to bless that. That's just kind of the same level of thinking, just coming from the other side of the looking glass.
1: Amen.
3: That's the operative word. This is, we've lied to ourselves. It's Steve. It's our entire adult life, and yours very directly. But this is evil that does not sleep, and we have just kind of gotten used to it. We can't. One way or the other, we must all fight back together.
1: Have a great weekend. Hope to see you again on Monday. Until then, go hard. Romans 8:28.

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5: Woman versus idioms.
6: And not to beat a dead horse around the bush. What? Not to beat the horse... Are we beating the horse or the bush? Not to beat a horse's bush.
7: You don't want to do that.
6: Oh. What?
7: At least without
6: consent. To beat a dead horse around the bush.
7: Two birds in a horse's bush.
6: Not to beat a dead horse. Not to beat around the bush. Those are two different sayings.
5: There you go. Wow. It took a while for her to get there, but she did arrive eventually.
7: Yeah, it's something. Good for her.
5: Yeah, I'm excited about it.
7: Yeah, I'm glad she's happy.
5: Okay. We have some interesting things happening this weekend. One of the strangest events that has maybe ever occurred in our nation's history is going on. Let's do...

0: Welcome to Stu and Dave to America. I am Stu Bergier, along with Dave Landau.
1: Ahoy, and we meet again.
0: We do. We have some great stuff on the show today, including an interview with Lana Turner. She's got a new documentary out about her husband, who's passed away, Ralphie May, the comedian, which is an incredible documentary. Dave and I can't say enough about it. We will talk to her. She's the filmmaker behind the movie, coming up in a little bit. We also have a very strange thing going on at the White House. Yes. There's been a lot of strange things that have gone on at the White House over the years. You've got the Monica Lewinsky thing was going on at the White House. There have been almost nuclear wars that have occurred with developments to the White House. And even all of those things, I would say, pale in comparison to the fact that there's going to be a UFC fight at the White House, apparently. Honestly, it feels like the type of thing that you'd have, like Idiocracy would have something like this in it.
1: Yeah.
0: It may have actually occurred in Idiocracy. Or at least a version of it.
1: Dude, this is a lot. Mm-hmm. Do we have a picture of it?
0: We have the actual stadium that they're building.
1: Correct. Kind
0: of, to have a real UFC fight.
1: On the White House front lawn.
0: Yeah. Do we have it or no?
1: He'll be wearing, Trump will be wearing a crown.
0: Crown?
1: And through it he'll be going like this. some people will be fighting lions because this is the fall of Rome, officially.
0: well, we have the federal lawsuit seeking to block UFC Freedom 250 from being held on the White House lawn. That is the headline. it just doesn't seem real, does
1: it? He's also making it. There it is.
0: There it is, yeah.
1: There it is.
0: So the picture to describe it for those listening on podcast.
1: A state fair.
0: Yeah, kind of like a mini St. Louis arch over a stadium, over a ring, where they're going to actually hold a real UFC event. And it's, you know, in the background is the actual White House.
1: Correct.
0: Of course, half of it has been knocked down.
1: What do you think are...
0: What a weird time we're in.
1: Yeah, man. Well, part of it's down because they have to redo the ballroom.
0: The ballroom, yep.
1: Yeah, but you have to make room for, of course, the cage match that's going to happen out front. Because, of course, this is the United States, and what's more respectful than having that on the front lawn of the White House?
0: It's just, what a weird time.
1: What do you think are the forefathers, if you had a time machine?
0: You know, I don't know that they would have necessarily called this out as priority one.
1: I guess that's true. Government. What's his name used to do? Andrew Jackson would do duels out front.
0: Yeah, that's true. So maybe it's part of our history.
1: A lot of them would go, yeah, I see you're still doing the Mandingo fighting. We used to do that indoors. But I suppose you're doing it outside now.
0: That's the world we live in.
1: A lot of spectators.
0: Democrats are upset at Trump's White House UFC event. Of course, you know, again, what does that matter? They're upset at everything.
1: Yeah, that doesn't. They're questioning nothing.
0: You have to understand, Dave, this is a real concern. They're worried about taxpayers. Oh, gosh, does that just land as sincere? The Democrats are worried about your tax dollars, boys and girls. I'm sure you believe that.
1: Or is it all Somalis fighting? Is that the problem? You can't do that.
0: No one believes you.
1: No one's allowed. You're not allowed to complain about tax dollars.
0: Never.
1: Ever again this last year.
0: We can spend money on anything, and you have to be happy about it if you're a Democrat. You have no choice.
1: Yeah, you've wasted billions of dollars.
0: Yeah. Oh, gosh.
1: Billions upon billions of dollars.
0: They're just holding that line on the budget. That's what we're supposed to believe.
1: I mean, also, you keep shooting at the White House anyway. Like,
0: yeah.
1: This isn't the best idea, in my opinion, for that reason.
0: Right.
1: But you're against it?
0: You've actually been rooting for more violence in the White House. You just want Trump to be the victim of it.
1: Right. Yeah, it's like, this fits your narrative.
0: UFC fighter says he was banned from the White House card over the Trump, Epstein, and Israel comments. This is a guy, do you know, I don't know, how much you know about UFC? I'm not a UFC fan.
1: Not a ton, no.
0: Okay. Need to get Hillary Kennedy in here to talk about this because
1: she's the one
0: person I know who really knows UFC and loves it. You know Hillary, of course, from the 4 Minute Buzz here on Blaze TV. And she is, you might look at her and be like, she's not really a UFC fan. She is. She's the biggest UFC fan in the world. She does not look like she'd be a UFC fan, but she is.
1: She likes to watch muscly dudes fight. Huh?
0: I guess that maybe that's part of it. I would love to ask her how it started because
1: I don't want to knock her, but come on, women are allowed to like that.
0: No, absolutely. I just
1: same as it's like I would judge a bikini contest on the White House front lawn.
0: That would be understandable. I really don't think that's why she's interested in it. She's interested in it because she's actually loves like hand-to-hand combat,
1: that's
0: despite
1: cool.
0: the fact she's literally the nicest person I've ever met in my entire life.
1: We got to bring her in.
0: We have to bring her in to talk about this. But I don't know. I don't know Strickland. I guess he's a pretty controversial guy. Scott,
1: he is. Yeah, I do know that guy. Yeah, he does make a lot of comments.
0: Okay. Well, here he is. Here's Dana White talking about him, whether he was actually banned or not.
2: Of course, Sean Strickland is. Sean Strickland is banned from humanity, okay? We don't want him near any human beings anywhere. He shows up at Power Slap, he starts fights, and he made it very clear that he didn't want to be a part of this event, and now apparently he's banned. Nobody is banned, nobody's music is banned, no media members have been banned, and the list goes on and on. This is obviously a very unique event where, first of all, there's only so much room. She was telling me that, at the White House, there's 1,000 media members that are credentialed at the White House. So, 1,000 people are like, oh, we're all going to, no, we can't have 1,000, of the White House media members just show up at this thing. There's only 4,300 tickets to actually seat. So literally nobody has been banned from this event.
0: Pretty clear, and I am concerned about Strickland as well. I mean, can you believe that someone would show up to such a serene event like Slap Wars and start a fight? I mean, who would think?
1: It's crazy to think that would occur. I'm not at all concerned that the White House is being brought to you by Paramount Plus, the people that brought you Yellowstone.
0: No, not at all.
1: So how quickly are we descending into madness? Because it's happening a little too fast.
0: I mean, it's weird. I don't know what to make of this, honestly, or whether I should. I think at the end of the day, most things
1: at the end of the day, it's
0: just
1: fine.
0: Relax a little
1: it's,
0: bit.
1: It's and a sport on cares. A front lawn, but
0: yeah.
1: Also.
0: Yeah, it is a little weird. I mean, Dana White's been a close ally of Trump.
1: Yes.
0: He's been one of the few people in media and sports that has actually stood up and said, hey, I like this guy. I might not agree with him on everything. And he's, I think, treated him fairly. So I think there is an association there. And the fact that Trump is a fan. He likes sporting events. He went to the Knicks thing the other day. We talked about that.
1: Yes.
0: He does like this stuff. It is just a... It's very strange.
1: People are going to get real pissed about security, though, once they go to the White House.
0: Oh, my God.
1: Boy, if you thought Madison Square Garden was bad.
0: Yeah. That's very true. 90 yeah. minutes to get in, you're going to be dreaming of 90 minutes.
1: Yes,
0: to try to
1: it's get into not easy to get into the White House.
0: Now, Bryce Mitchell is criticizing the UFC. He's another UFC fighter. Our government is desecrating its role. Here's what he said when he was asked about this.
3: What are your thoughts on the UFC White House just in general? Like, do you... Obviously, you said that you didn't really want to be on the card anymore, but it's such a spectacle, right?
4: I don't remember ever saying that.
3: Okay.
4: I do want to be on the card.
3: You do want to be on the card.
4: I do. And this is what I got to say. For the UFC, I think it's great. It's beyond great. It's literally the perfect scenario. But as far as the I'm an economics major. I love studying politics. On the political side of things, not the UFC's business. That is... Of course they're going to say yes to it, but what I think personally is that our government is desecrating its role in society by entertaining sports. Our government is to protect and serve the people, and really should be as minimal as possible. And when you're doing all of this stuff, hosting sporting events, it's really outside of what the goal of the government was intended to be, because our tax dollars and resources are funding this operation. And like I said, I'm not criticizing the UFC. I love Dana. I love Hunter. I love Sean, Mick. I love all of them. And it's an amazing thing. It's a once-in-a-lifetime thing. But the government should never be hosting sporting events, because there's more room for corruption, and we already have a corrupted government. And so that's my thoughts on it, is that the government is supposed to protect us, not entertain us.
0: I like this guy.
1: Yeah, I can't say he's wrong.
0: No.
1: I mean, I like the way you put it. The only part is that I don't know. I'm an economics major. I think you're a fighter.
0: Yeah. Well, maybe both.
1: No, I'm joking.
0: There you go.
1: But no, I mean, I see his point, actually.
0: Yeah, 100%.
1: I mean, I wouldn't worry about the corruption so much, because that's just, we're not going to fix that.
0: No. Good God, no. I don't know what portion of this I mean, obviously there's going to be increased security and things like that that the government's going to probably be paying for.
1: Yeah.
0: As a person who does really care about the, unlike the Democrats, cares about where taxpayer dollars go, not my, if this is what's happening, not my favorite use of it. I don't know. Maybe the UFC's paying for everything. I don't know.
1: Yeah, I don't know either. I mean, if it is tax dollars, there is something there. But our tax dollars are so frivolously wasted all the time anyway. I don't really think that one fight is good, the real problem here.
0: Right. It's hard to believe. And to be clear, I love sports. I know you do too.
1: Well, yeah, I think it's insane and ridiculous. I want to be clear on that.
0: Yeah.
1: But in a hilarious way.
0: I was going to say, government should never be paying for anything when it comes to sports. That, right. Like the subsidizing stadiums, all the nonsense that goes on there, you know, I'm very much not in favor of any of that.
1: But yeah, way worse ways to spend money at the same time.
0: But I mean, it was one thing for a temporary thing, it's a waste. However, Trump says the UFC arena outside the White House could be permanent, so that's great. Do we have time? We're running a little bit late, but Trump went on and just said, hey, you know, the Eiffel Tower, they built it for another purpose. They were supposed to tear it down. They kept it up. Maybe we'll keep up the stadium, too. I love that. There you go. Just keep the stadium back there and just do events from time to time. What could possibly go wrong? All right, I want to take a break because I want to make sure we have enough time for Lana Turner. She was Ralphie May, the comedian's wife. They were filming a documentary through his life. A bunch of crazy things happened through this period, and she wound up with really an amazing film. I want to talk to her about it and how you can see it next. There's a funny thing about buying or selling a home. People will spend weeks and weeks and weeks researching neighborhoods and comparing interest rates and looking at school districts and studying market trends. 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The truth is that the agent you choose can have a huge impact on how smoothly the process goes, how well you negotiate, and ultimately how much money stays in your pocket. 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
11: I love stand-up. 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
12: He was very kind. He was a great person. And he loved to make people laugh.
13: I just wanted to be a great comedian.
14: You could tell he was a one of a kind.
15: How many people in this world can legit make you lose yourself in laughter?
16: Rocky was larger than life. He never did anything with subtlety. Everything was big. He spread a lot of laughter and a lot of joy.
17: Hey, my name is Ralphie May.
0: So that is a trailer from the upcoming documentary, Come What May. It's just fantastic. I can't say enough about it. It's about the life of the family as well of Ralphie May. And it is coming across the country. It's going to be Dallas, Texas on Sunday, June 14th, Nashville, Thursday, June 18th, Austin, June 24th, and Wisconsin as well on July 8th. It is put together by comedian and filmmaker Lana Turner. And Lana joins us now. Lana, thanks so much for coming on the program. Appreciate it.
1: Thank you very much. How are you?
18: Good. Good. Good to be here.
1: Thank you for joining us. I just want to say, first of all, this movie is one of the best documentaries I've ever seen on stand-up comedy, but it might be the best movie I've ever seen on addiction and how it affects a family, how much... And I think it shows a lot about you. And what I love about this movie is you don't have to explain yourself or defend yourself or do anything. It's archival footage. And it was a documentary you happened to be filming through his last days, which I had worked with him maybe a couple months actually before he passed. And
18: I didn't know that.
1: Yeah, I did actually in Saginaw, Michigan, right there. Not to get right into it, but I noticed he was surrounded by a lot of people that were enabling him, and you weren't there. And because at that point he had filed for divorce, there had been some things that had happened. But your strength through all of this is amazing to me. And I just want to ask, like, how difficult was it for you to put this out? Because it's the most, one of the most personal documentaries I've ever seen come from a comedian.
18: Oh, wow. What a great endorsement.
1: It's amazing.
18: Yeah. It's really hard. It's been a hard journey for sure. It's definitely like not the funniest thing I've ever done, but yeah, I mean, it's taken me a decade to get it done because sifting through all that footage wasn't easy, right? Mm-hmm. But yeah, I'm super proud of it, and I'm glad that it resonated with you. It's been going on tour with different theaters across the country, and the reaction's just been amazing.
0: It's really, really good, Lana. I mean, it's quite a tribute, I think, to your husband. And I you know, it's funny. I was aware of Ralphie May as a comedian. I'd seen some of his stuff. I knew he was funny, but I didn't know this whole story. I didn't know the whole background. And it's an incredible journey to walk. You watch him, and you really, really like him, and you're really, really rooting for him. And the entire time, and I'm sure you feel the same way going back through it, you just want him to get over that hump. You just want him to be able to overcome these demons. And you just realize watching it how difficult that is for so many people.
18: Yeah, no, I mean, I think when people initially hear, oh, there's a documentary about Ralphie May, they automatically assume it's going to be a biopic, which is a talking head and then found footage about that comic. And then you just kind of celebrate their life. Ralphie left behind a story that's so much more than just being a biopic. It's a documentary, and it celebrates his life. And it's really a deep dive into addiction at the end of the day, right? And I think that's what resonated with you, Dave.
1: Yeah, I'm in recovery. And when Ralphie, definitely towards the end, some of the stuff he's saying, I've been in that moment. I knew exactly who that person was. And the hardest thing I would imagine would have to be with the children, and that he really wanted to be there. You knew that he did, and it just, he couldn't. And you wanted him to be there. Like, it was such a good point to with comedy too, where your family worries about your health. And to your credit, I don't think a lot of people realized how long you had been with Ralphie. I think that maybe over time you had been accused maybe of being a trophy wife or whatever. And you had been with Ralphie since he was an open micer. And you had been with him his entire career. And I mean, when you looked at the man, you loved him dearly, and you saw that. I mean, you never stopped rooting for him and helping him, and his best moments came from you and your children. And it was, I mean, I can only imagine how hard was it to balance that career, what people thought of you, and then simultaneously knowing that they were working him to death. And that's what I found so heartbreaking, because when I met him, my original thought was, even somebody in the movie who declined to be interviewed was, this guy's not good for him. And in even in the movie, in archival footage, he says, there's a guy who says, sometimes he performs better f***ed up. That's the worst thing you can ever say about an addict, because you're encouraging it.
18: Wow, that's a lot.
1: I'm sorry, that is like 8 questions. I'm sorry, it's just so much of it hit me so well. Like, the way you did this is so beautiful and brilliant, and I have so much I want to ask. I'm sorry if that was all over the place.
18: No, feel free, I love it. I think I'll start with how people treated me in the relationship, because that's where you began. I get it. Like, you see a man that's as heavy set as Ralphie with a woman who's thin. I judge people too. I see an old dude with a young girl in a restaurant, and I'm like, and then you find out it really is her daddy, but whatever. so I don't blame people too much. I get that. But I did sincerely love him, and I was with him for a very long time, and I was with him before he was famous and before he had money. And I know that's not what people expect. What was the next question?
1: Sorry. Well, dealing with the addiction too, because you were on the road as well, how hard was it to balance all three of those things? Because being a comic, you were with the kids, you're also touring yourself. He's touring. What inspired you to make the documentary? I mean, it ended up being something that you obviously didn't want it to be, because, I mean, we all know how the story ends. I don't think people really know exactly how it ends, but we know that he passed away. And what was your inspiration for the film? Were you hoping that he was going to get better?
18: Oh my gosh, yeah. Well, the purpose of recording the documentary part of this, I mean, like I said, there's like the biopic, which celebrates everything leading up to the end of his life. But the last year or so that we were together, we were filming something that was supposed to be a weight loss documentary. This was supposed to be something that was going to save his life, or at least extend it. And like any good documentary, you start out in one place and land in the other. And it really showed the journey of somebody who was dealing with all kinds of substances, and amazingly captured the people. Like you said, there's people around him that actually like allowed themselves to be filmed. Like they didn't see anything wrong with saying he's better when he's messed up performing. Like that's just mind blowing that they said it on camera. You're like, wow, dude, like you're totally on board with this. So yeah, we captured the story that I believe Ralphie was too smart to have not understood that he was leaving something behind. And while I don't think he was always honest in his life, I think the most honest thing he ever did was in his passing and leaving this footage behind. He had to have known on some level that he was leaving something behind that was going to be helpful to people. I would, that's the way I hope anyways.
0: It's interesting because the very first scene of the documentary is him, Ralphie, saying, look, I want you to just tell this truth, tell the whole story, show the good and show the bad. And it was a great way to set up the movie because I have to say, Lana, going through it, about 2/3 of the way through the movie, I thought to myself, I just love this guy. Like, yes. I just absolutely love this guy. And you had painted such a wonderful picture of who he was and all of his struggles. And there is a turn in the movie where I have to say, I didn't like him, honestly, at certain parts of this movie, the way he treated you, the way he was treating the kids. And I know that's all part of the addiction. How going through that process of making a movie where you are showing, you know, some of the dark parts of him, you know, was there a conflict there as you were thinking about his legacy and how to present the story?
18: Yeah, I think that a lot of people who do a documentary about a deceased artist work very hard to protect the legacy and won't show the ugly parts of their lives, which is, in my opinion, not a very good documentary. Yeah. It's just maybe it makes you feel good, but I think it misses the mark. You know, Ralphie did say, when you tell my story, be honest, good or bad. I don't give a shit. Like, just do it. And so I have to honor that request as well. And by saying that, I had another director. It wasn't just me. David Gantz is the co-director, and David took the lead on any footage that I was in. So there are scenes where I don't look particularly good, and I had to take a step back and allow that to happen. Otherwise, it wouldn't have been an honest documentary. And so David had a lot of control over the outcome of the story. And yeah, I think he did a great job.
1: Oh, he absolutely did. And I think from the beginning, too, when you first meet him and it moves on, I love the fact that Bob Saget's in it, you know, who's obviously no longer with us. But I love the fact that he had that connection to Ralphie. And that was really exciting to me. And Jay Mohr used to come on Anthony Cumia's show, and I was the co-host of that a lot. And I didn't realize that they were such good friends. And it was nice to see Jay talk about his addictions and also lying about his addictions. And I wonder, because even when you met Ralphie, there was this idea that he was kind of a dick, but he was trying to be flirtatious. And, you know, he just had that boisterousness to him. But behind closed doors, there was definitely an insecurity and a humbleness where he met every fan. I do that too. And I don't think it's necessarily for myself, but did you find that he had kind of this deep insecurity that people didn't see?
18: I mean, he hit it well, right? But
1: he did.
18: He was very damaged, obviously. I mean, yeah, I think he did a good job of hiding all kinds of things. I mean, there was so much I uncovered through the process of making the documentary and then us not being together anymore. I mean, a lot of things surfaced. And that was sad. I'm really trusting.
1: you can tell in the movie. Yeah.
18: Yeah.
0: I want to take a quick break. Do you have a few more minutes, Lana, to chat?
18: Yeah, sure thing.
0: Okay.
18: Of course.
0: Let me take a quick break. Lana is here with us, Lana Turner. The movie is called Come What May. It is going to be in Dallas, Texas, June 14th, Nashville, June 18th, Austin, June 24th, and Wisconsin, July 8th. You know, if it's in your area, you should absolutely go see this documentary. It's an incredible story. I want to come back and talk more with Lana Turner here in just a second.

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6: It smells like pork.
7: Yeah. I'm wearing a Legends jacket. Ah, oh, man, we miss you, buddy.
8: It's great. It's great.
9: I feel like a curvy fireman. Wow. Make orange great again.
10: That's perfect.
11: Very nice. You're the first.
10: That's good. Wow.
11: You are.
10: Oh, I'll disappear.
12: A bunch of comedians wearing Ralphie May's legendary jacket, the big bright orange one. We're here with Alana Turner. She is a comedian, filmmaker. The movie is Come What May. It is coming around the country. We'll give you the dates one more time here as well as we go into this. Alana, for people who didn't know Ralphie, maybe are, you know, huge stand-up comedy fans, I think they could still get a lot out of this movie, even if they've never seen him before. His rise was really spectacular, though, right? I mean, you document this in the movie a little bit. Can you kind of go through where he started and how he got to be such a huge star in the world of comedy?
6: Oh, sure. I mean, he started in Houston. That's where we met. And then Last Comic Standing was really his big moment. And as you can see, it said in the film, nobody wanted to put him on TV. but Dave, what you said about Jay Moore, nobody would have known who Ralphie was if it wasn't for Jay Moore. Jay made Ralphie famous. He was very funny and very natural in the moment. And I love that you showed the orange jacket, because that's him. I mean, he was really bright and loud and grabbed the attention of people and then delivered. And the jacket has been going on tour with me with the film.
13: Oh, nice.
6: Because one of the reasons why I decided to do this tour was because Ralphie had told me, if one of us die first, what do you want to be done with our bodies? Like, you want to be sprinkled somewhere. He wanted to be sprinkled on comedy club stages all across the country. Mm-hmm. And I said, well, you'll end up in the nachos. And but now that I have the film, I'm like, okay, we can take the film on the road. I can honor his wishes. And because he took pictures with everyone after the show, then bring the jacket and people can take pictures kind of like as if he was there.
13: I love that.
12: Yeah, very.
13: I really do.
12: You were on Last Comic Standing, weren't you, Dave?
13: I was. I was on later. I was in the 2014 season, which was pretty cool. But yeah, he was on the season where he lost a dead fan, which no one appreciates still to this day. I'm just going to go ahead and say that. And that was back when I really did like Kimmel, and Kimmel brought him on and said, like, but nobody likes Dan Fan. Why didn't you win? And I think Lana makes a good point in the movie, because I always felt this too. I think it's good that he didn't win, because being that underdog and coming in second really kind of showed how good he was. And he went very, I mean, to come in second when they didn't want to put him on. They didn't want to put him on because of his weight. They had, and Barry Katz was the producer of the show, wasn't he, at that point?
6: Yeah.
13: And Barry Katz was producing, but the way that he describes it, the way that a lot of people would describe Ralphie's stand-up, is it was just these waves of laughter. The way that you would describe Kinison, there's just a few people that were beasts. And even when I saw Ralphie live, it was the same thing. It was these explosions, but it was waves of everybody in unison. And you don't see as much as that anymore, where the entire crowd is on the same wavelength at the same time.
12: I have to say, stylistically, I can't picture you and Ralphie May on the same night.
13: It's the thing, is people appreciated me because I'm darker enough, you know? But at the same time, with Jay bringing him on the road, I'm like, why would you want to follow Ralphie May?
12: Oh, yeah.
13: Anybody would want to follow Ralphie May. That would look impossible. But Jay,
6: that's what's great about Jay, right? Jay he's a total athlete as far as how he views the world, right? And so what makes your muscle stronger but working out harder? So I think that's why he wanted to be around Ralphie. But yeah, I don't know. That is a tough mountain to climb, pardon the pun.
13: Oh, no, and I love that. And I love that he sees Ralphie walking to the Comedy Store or the Laugh Factory, and he's not making fun of him, but he's like, why are you walking down the streets? He's like, I don't have any money. I'm a comic. Like, I don't have. And Jay thought he was famous.
6: The bigger question in my mind is, why was Ralphie walking?
13: Yeah, that's true.
6: he didn't like walking.
13: It was the one time that he, which was good, because that's when Jay decided, like, this is the moment. Yeah, that was the moment.
6: Yeah, the truth is, probably his car got towed or something. Why are you walking?
12: We should mention, too, the huge names in comedy throughout this entire documentary. Jay Leno, Bob Saget, Moore, Tiffany Haddish, Jeff Ross, Kevin Smith
13: Russell
12: is in
13: Peters.
12: It. Yeah, Dr. Drew even in there. It is. There was no shortage of massive fans of Ralphie from the world of comedy. I mean, these are legends in the industry, and they seemed excited to be able to talk about his legacy.
6: Oh, yeah, they're great. And, I mean, I'm not making any promises because he didn't make a promise, but Russell Peters is in Dallas this week, and he might swing by on Sunday for the screening. I'm not sure because, you know, Russell's really busy, but he did text me back and said he'll try. So he might just be there.
13: I hope so. I mean, this is something that if you are in Dallas, do yourself a favor and see this. If you're in Austin, if you're in anywhere, I love the way that it's put together, and I love the way that the story is told. I love the way that it's told through your family, and not to be too personal, but watching it happen with your kids, how are they doing now with this sort of, have they been able to look at their dad with reverence? I mean, I'm sure there's a bit of anger there that'll kind of be there, but at the same time, I'm sure, like, did they see the film and what did they think?
6: Oh yeah, you know, they'll be with me actually. They're the surprise guests.
13: That's awesome.
6: And they're so cute and like little. August is 16 now and April is 18.
13: Wow.
6: So they're very well spoken and they understand that this is weird to be in a film, but it's also part of their lives. They've really been watching this thing grow since they were seven and, or before that, six years old, maybe. I mean, that's when we were filming a lot of that. And so, I don't know, I think probably the best part about the film is that hopefully they avoid the pitfalls of being born into a family that has struggled with addiction, because it's one thing to lose your husband to it. I can't imagine losing a child.
13: Mm.
6: So,
13: yeah,
6: I'm hoping that this is a cautionary tale to them as well as for other people. But yeah, they're pretty amazing little humans. I mean, are young adults now.
13: Yeah. What I do, and I don't want to just focus on obviously addiction, because what he did was amazing. He overcame so many odds. He became something huge. Again, we're doing these puns on accident, but he became this massive success against all odds. He kept pushing. He kept doing it. He kept trying, and you were there to continue to help push him. And I think it's a beautiful story. And if I can ask, like, what's one of your happiest memories with Ralphie, if you don't mind sharing?
6: Well, that was really hard for me for a long time, because when he and I stopped talking at the very end of his life, he was really cruel. And so when he died, I was angry. And it took me a long time to find a place where I could even remember happy times. It just it's like as if those memories died inside of my brain. And then I had this, it took me a long time. It was weird. I was mad at myself for being not able to forgive him. And then so it was like this weird cycle of I can't forgive you. I'm angry at you. And now I'm angry at myself because I can't forgive myself for being angry at you.
13: That's addiction.
6: Point,
13: yeah.
6: It was bad. But then at some point my brain kind of broke. I went on a long hike and I'm up in the mountains and something happened and I don't know, but I forgave him. And then I was able to remember, and it's not just one memory. It's he was really funny and he was a sweet person who I fell in love with, this ginormous sweet energy. And I don't know. It's not just one memory.
13: That's good. No, and I just wanted to, kind of ask, because I know that there's something special between you two, and to have that end up the way that it did at the end. Cruel is definitely part of addiction and when he's suffering. And I think having Dr. Drew in there kind of point out various things, and I don't want to take anything from the movie. I mean, but there's so many different parts, but how everything you do justifies this addiction, everything you say, everything you tell people, everything. It's this threefold system that is just feeding the worst part of you. And you were there for him, and it shows throughout how you were always there for him and how his family always loved him. And I think one of the things that sucks about fame and getting to that level is the people that enable you and want to profit off of you. And they don't care about your health. They just care about that dollar rolling in no matter what. And this movie shows a side of show business that I've never seen it do in such a real way, because you don't have to tell the story. That part isn't even interviewed. You just get to see it with your own eyes through the actual footage of the documentary. And it's one of the most amazing things I've ever seen put on film. And I mean that sincerely.
6: Oh. Well, I can't believe we had it on film either. Mm. People in the, that's that scene with his manager, and I say in quotes manager because that guy's not a real comedy manager.
13: Right.
6: But that scene, people are in the audience audibly oh, like saying things, especially the women. Mm-hmm. The women are like, no, we didn't. So, yeah, it's I can't believe we have some of that footage. I really think that they felt like everything they were doing was okay and let it be recorded.
13: And even if they didn't, I think they did the mental gymnastics to convince themselves that it was okay. And that's the sad part, but I'm glad you were able to catch this. I'm glad you were able to film this. I'm sorry for your loss. I'm sorry, but I think that this documentary is going to do a lot for a lot of people who need it. And there are parts in this film that are, because they are real, but it's one of the most, uncomfortable but funny and brilliant views I've ever seen put together, and I think you should be immensely proud of all the work you've done over the years for yourself as a comedian, as a wife, and now as a filmmaker. And thank you for sharing this with the world.
6: Thank you. I think I'm going to see you in Austin, right?
13: Yes, absolutely.
6: Oh, so cool. That's perfect.
13: Yes.
6: Yeah.
13: I'd be at the Dallas one if I wasn't out of town, or else I would have ran to that one to watch it with you. So
6: I know that's a lot easier. Yes, but I'm following you.
13: Yes.
6: I'll follow you to Austin.
13: That's cool. Fair. I want to put on the jacket.
12: We are obviously.
6: Oh, yes.
12: You should definitely do that.
13: Oh, yeah, I want to.
12: We are obviously obnoxiously gushing over this movie, but for good reason. It's great. It's called Come What May. It's in select theaters. You can get the list at Come What May. Is it comewhatmay.com? comewhatmayfilm.com has all the dates, but I'll give them to you quickly. Dallas, Texas, June 14th, Nashville, June 18th, Austin, June 24th, and Wisconsin on July 8th. Are there plans for it to be a more wide release and available in other ways as well?
6: Yes.
12: Okay, great.
6: Yeah,
12: that's great.
6: I'm glad you asked. So we're going after, we have a few more cities coming. We got a city in Florida, we got Toronto, we have New York, I believe, and we're doing a festival in Boston. Coming back to LA for another festival. And then I'm hoping to get it up online around October 17th, which sadly is the anniversary of his passing, but I felt like it was a good way to celebrate him. If I can get everything going. This is new to me, trying to figure out how to stream a movie. That's a whole nother. Making the movie is one thing, but figuring out how to get it out to everyone, that's a whole nother thing.
12: It's a hell of a first effort, I will say.
13: Yeah.
12: Really, really impressive. And you'll probably, like me, if you watch this movie, you'll want to give Lana a hug after it. I will say that is how I felt at the end of the movie. You went through a lot, and your kids as well. It's a really great experience to go through that with you. And all the best with the film. If you have a chance to see it, please do. It is called Come What May at comewhatmayfilm.com. Check out the dates there. Lana Turner, it's just a great experience watching the movie. Thank you so much for taking the time to talk to us and join us on the show. Oh,
6: thank you, guys. Thank you so much. You're amazing. And I'm so glad. Thank you.
13: Thank you.

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4: Not something else, which I feel like it could be describing a multitude of things, is partnering with Tom Brady on a new beverage. It's a coconut water. It is called Good Nut Coconut, Dave.
5: Really? Mm-hmm. Oh, boy.
4: That's the name of it. It's pretty exciting. And
5: Good Nut Coconut Water by... Oh, yeah. Lindsey Graham is ordering this by the caseload.
4: Mm-hmm.
5: Give me some of that Tom Brady's Good Nut. How this Lindsey Graham? I just want to get some Good Nut Water. Fill my belly with Tom Brady's nut. It's Good Nut.
4: Mm-hmm. Mm-hmm.
5: Mm-hmm.
4: I have a commercial, Dave, that I hope doesn't say any of the words that were associated with the brand. Let's watch this together.
5: Let's look.
6: Are you launching another celebrity seltzer brand?
7: No, I'm launching a brand new coconut water. It's actually really good.
6: Oh, what's it called?
7: So we called coconut farmers in Vietnam for this one, which, when you care about ingredients, it's kind of a huge deal.
6: No, not who you called, what's it called?
8: You called me!
6: Okay, just tell me what it's called, Tom.
7: When you have a product this good, it doesn't matter what it's called, okay?
6: Yeah, it kind of does.
5: Go puff. Like, until you get that good nut. They are aware of it.
4: Yeah.
5: Very aware.
4: I gotta say, they're playing into it. It's they're very clear as to what they've done here, Dave.
5: Is Vietnam known for the best coconuts?
4: I don't know. Is it? That's a great question. I don't know the answer to that.
5: I don't know. Judging by my father's brain, I don't know if you want to be eating any of the crops from there. Doesn't seem like the best route to take.
4: Yeah, unless you want like orange flavored coconut water.
5: Maybe that's
4: you want agent orange flavored. That's an interesting product line there. I feel like Tom Brady just is there a point where he has enough money?
5: Apparently not.
4: There's no limit.
5: I guess they just rifle through so much cash that they go, listen, how would you like a semen pun coconut water? And we film you drinking it. He's like, I guess I.
4: How do you have like a 9 to 10 figure income? You just say yes to everything, apparently.
5: And you've also somehow been playing football for like 63 years.
4: And
5: like
4: he to this day looks better than he did the moment he came into the league.
5: I know, it's incredible.
4: It really is bizarre.
5: It's because he's all that good nut. Keeps you young.
4: I'm sure that's definitely it. Dave Landau with a bunch of coconut water jokes, I'm sure, built into his next set in Little Rock, Arkansas, June 11th to the 13th. Austin, Texas in June as well. On to Alabama, Missouri, Michigan, Utah, and so much more. 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Kind of exciting, right? 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
5: I saw your videos on Instagram, and you talked about once identifying as a man. I think from ages 18 to 22, you had this big following on TikTok. So first, talk about that, because you're sitting in front of me, this beautiful woman. How in the world did you decide that you wanted to identify as a man?
6: Yeah, absolutely. I think, you know, so much of it, people think, was this, like, situation in my childhood where I always knew I was a man, but I actually wasn't, you know, that wasn't my circumstances. I actually never had these episodes as a child where I was, you know, seen trying to wear boys' clothes or play with the other boys. Is actually was like quite the girly girl growing up. And about at the ages of 13 or 14, like, I started to really watch a lot of YouTube videos, and like the pocket of YouTube and the pocket of social media that I had found myself in was the LGBTQ side of YouTube and of Instagram. And it started out really innocently of just watching these creators making fun videos that like happened to be gay or bisexual. But a lot of these videos just kind of tumbled into videos about people talking about why they transitioned from being cisgender to transgender, and people's, you know, how many days on testosterone and all of that. And what a lot of these people had talked about in their videos is feeling like lonely or feeling uncomfortable, and that like that they, when they would speak about loneliness or they would speak about a hurt inside of them that was then made whole from transitioning. I really identified with that, and it was something that I related to in the way that I was like, you know, I always feel kind of uncomfortable in situations, and I feel like there's something different about me that I'm not quite sure what it is. And so that was something that I would watch and see.

0: secret because I was going to youth group, because I was involved in a church, because I went to a private Christian school. This was something I was watching secretly and watching a lot of in secret, is no one really knew what I was observing on the internet. And so that was something that I would watch in secret. And it was almost becoming something that I secretly supported, that I would go to church and I would go to school. And LGBTQ started to become a really popular topic, that it was quite a pressing social issue that a lot of people were talking about in Christian spaces. And I would, to people's face, say, oh, you know, like, I agree with what the Bible says. I agree with what people have taught me, that, you know, God's design for marriage is best and that God has a design for marriage. And then I would go home and watch these LGBTQ YouTubers and be like, oh, these Christians don't know what they're talking about, that this is people living their truth. And it wasn't until, you know, I was 16 years old and I had ended up in a public school where I was trying to witness to the people around me and trying to be the light in those spaces, the only Christian, really the only outspokenly Christian at my entire high school. And I had become friends with people who were in really unfortunate situations where they were maybe doing drugs or they were constantly out. And I, you know, had felt that I was supposed to be friends with these people, that I could be a little piece of Jesus in their lives. Unfortunately, one night what that looked like is that I had gone to hang out with a friend of mine who didn't know Jesus, who was starting to do drugs. And I had ended up at this house with her where she had invited some older men that I didn't know. And she started drinking a lot. She was smoking and could no longer drive me home. She was my ride home, and said, you know, one of these guys can drive you home. And so I was driven home, supposed to be driven home by one of those men. And he ended up not taking me home, but sexually assaulted me that night. And because of that, you know, I really sank into myself and I told no one. I wouldn't even pray about it. I wouldn't talk to anyone about it. This is something that I decided that night that I would put deep down in myself and tell no one. But it resulted in me becoming really uncomfortable with myself, with my body. And so, you know, I started to dress in a way that I felt protected me, that I never wanted a man to look at me and see something feminine to take. I wanted to protect myself by hiding my femininity in a way. And so because I told no one, because I randomly just started to show up in these spaces, I cut my hair short. I started to wear very what would be called men's clothing. Like, I started to dress androgynous. And what people saw in my school and in my friendship circle was someone who randomly started seemingly presenting as a boy. And so I would have teachers take me aside and say, you know, what pronouns do you want me to use? You know, we support you. I had never once said anything about wanting to identify as a boy, but they would take me aside and say, hey, we see what's happening here. And what pronouns would you like us to use? What name would you like us to use? And so I kind of saw in that a almost like a gateway to end up in a place that would make me feel better, that would soothe this hurt, this trauma that had happened to me. And I saw that, you know, these YouTubers, these creators that I would watch so much of their videos, that, you know, they all had something in their past that was hard and this seemed to work for them. And people are telling me, hey, this is what seems to be happening in your life. And it was almost told so much to me. And I intook so much of that media that I started to believe it for myself. And I started to believe, you know, well, dip my toes. Maybe I'll tell people that I'm non-binary and that I use they, them pronouns. And maybe I'll start to dip my toes and maybe that will make me feel more comfortable. And I was really, really welcomed in when I started to do that. I had began to have more friends. I was a part of an LGBTQ club in my high school. And for the first time in my life, I started to feel like I had an identity that I could cling to that would open doors to friendship, open doors to making me feel like I had community. And so I really went full force into that. And I had ended up coming out to my parents when I was 17 years old. And I had told them, I'm going to identify as a man. I want to take hormones and I want to go by a different name. And you need to respect me and you need to, as my parents, change and call me that you know, and there were moments where I would run away from home if they wouldn't call me by the correct name and the correct pronouns. So in a way, you know, something that I've struggled with is, in a way, I really almost guilted my parents into supporting that. And as soon as I left home, that's when I started taking hormones and fully going online, presenting and living as a transgender person.
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4: that you were raised in a Christian home, you're a part of youth group, you're a part of church, you were almost kind of living a double life. But at that point, it was online. You were just affirming what these LGBTQ creators were saying while also affirming what your Christian friends were saying. Is there a reason why you switched from Christian school to public school? Did your parents know that you were having like a change of heart? What went along or what was going on right there?
0: Yeah, absolutely. So the switch from going to a Christian school to going to a public school actually really had nothing to do with how I was presenting or what I was consuming or even my own beliefs. It was just a family matter that happened. But it was something that my parents were really excited about. They said, you know, what an opportunity to evangelize, of like, you will probably be the only Christian kid at your school. And I was. And it really did start out that way of like when I began in that high school, I was every evening when youth group was happening that night, I was able to invite 4 or 5 new kids from my high school to come out to church that night while consuming these things and while being friends with a lot of people who were trans identifying at that high school. And it really, really honestly did start out from a place of, well, maybe I can play both fields and maybe that's a good thing. Of maybe if I am supportive of LGBTQ while being a Christian, maybe that will result in a lot of salvations. That if I say I'm okay with this and I go to church, that will show people that God will have you as you are and I'll be able to impact these people's lives that way.
4: Yeah. I hear so many stories that are similar to yours that have to do with sexual assault and a woman kind of wanting to run away from her female body because of that. Did your parents know that you were assaulted?
0: I didn't tell my parents about the assault until I was 21 years old. And they were the first person I told the first time that I told anyone about what had happened to me was when I was 21 years old. And that man actually lived in the same neighborhood as me. And I would drive past his house every single day on the way to school. And I told no one.
4: Wow. Another aspect of your story that I've heard time and again is that the affirmation, which you weren't necessarily expecting or asking for at the time from teachers, starting to ask things like, you know, what can we call you? What are your pronouns? That I'm sure probably started conditioning you to think, wow, this is kind of making me feel cared for and seen and special. And maybe this is the direction you want to go, paired with kind of the already thought that you had previously before any of this had happened that, oh, these people who are transitioning, they're able to find themselves and make themselves whole. Well, now you're in this broken place and you have people saying, hey, if you want this new identity, we will give you a new identity. And that was probably really enticing in the moment.
0: Yeah, absolutely. I think so much of it was, you know, the church that I was attending, it was really far away. And so it was hard to be fully into community. And we had switched churches a few times. And I think that I kind of felt the tension as a young teenage girl that so many do, where, you know, I was just trying to find out where I fit. And I think that right at the time that I had started to believe, you know, I don't have the same interests as the girls at church. I don't seem to look like them. I don't seem to, like, we go to different schools. I think maybe I don't fit in here. And right when I started to feel that hurt is right when those teachers started to kind of affirm that, hey, like, do you want to join this LGBTQ club? Like, there's a space for you here. And so I think that, unfortunately, I really believed a lie that, you know, that the church maybe wasn't the space for me and that this is where I could find my identity, that this is where I could find my community.
4: And when you told your parents when you were 17 that you were going to identify as a boy, how did they respond?
0: You know, it was kind of one conversation I had with my dad, and then it wasn't really spoken about for a long time. One evening, I had come across a YouTube video called The Science of Being Transgender. And I had known that my parents did not support LGBTQ identity, that they believed in biblical truth and biological truth. And I knew that if I wanted to identify this way, that it would have to be a sort of slow warm-up to letting them know that. And so I would slowly, you know, send them articles about why, as a Christian, you should support LGBTQ marriage, or, you know, studies about, you know, it's actually best if you transition people if they're identifying this way. And so one evening I had sent my dad a video titled The Science of Being Transgender. And he replied to that video and said, do you identify as trans? And I did not reply. And then moments later, I had sent a large text about, yes, this is the name I go by. This is what I'm going to do. This is how I identify. And he came to my bedroom and knocked on the door and said, you know, you're still my kid and I love you and good night. And then it wasn't really a conversation again for 4 or 5 months. And it wasn't until I started to, you know, I would go online and say, like, you know, I came out to my parents and they still won't call me by the correct name and pronouns. And, you know, of course, the assurance was, well, you need to stand up for yourself and you need to let your parents know that they can either have an alive son or a dead daughter. And you need to let them know that that's the options. And so that's what I did. After 4 or 5 months, I would start not responding to them unless they would call me by the correct name. I would start lashing out at them if they wouldn't use the correct pronouns. And it actually really started to cause a division in my family. And it was a really big problem. And it was actually a really hard time. At that time, my mom was actually going through cancer treatments. My parents were facing trouble in their business. And on top of that, they had a child that wouldn't speak to them anymore.
4: Yeah. Wow. So that was when you were 17. You talked about even running away at times. Tell me about the actual transition, starting to really be as much as you could try a man.
0: Mm-hmm. Yeah, absolutely. So, you know, I was living with my parents, obviously, when I was 17 years old, when I was a child. And, you know, when they first started to say, you know what, like, okay, we'll call you with male pronouns. We will call you by the name that you were trying to go by. Because it was really the only way to create some sort of peace in our house. But they had let me know, like, while you live here, we will not let you take hormones, that you will not be allowed. There was a law in my province in Canada that a parent had to sign off on their child going on hormones. If that child was underage, thankfully, I really, really do thank like the lawmakers in my province that actually put those laws in place, because only a year before we had had a government that had laws in place where a child could transition without their parents' permission. And so at the time that I wanted to start medically transitioning, I did live with my parents, and the law at the time was overturned and they did have to sign off on my transition. And thankfully they said, we're absolutely not doing that, that you would have to wait until you're an adult, because once you're an adult, we can't really stop you, but we need you to know that we don't approve of this. And so as soon as I turned 18, I had moved out with an older boyfriend that I had at the time. And as soon as I moved out, that's when I started to medically transition, that I met with a few psychologists. I said two or three things and they signed off and gave me a prescription for male hormones. And I started taking those that day.
4: Wow. So you were just 18 years old, and I'm guessing that your boyfriend was supportive of all of this. At this point, you had a lot of friends who identified as LGBTQ as well, and I'm sure they were all encouraging you in this direction.
0: Yeah, absolutely. Even at the time where I was living with my parents and I was an underage child, I had plenty of friends that their parents actually volunteered in running the LGBTQ Alliance in our city. And so, you know, I had plenty of friends. I had a friend as young as 14 that their parent not only signed off on them taking these hormones, but really almost encouraged it. And I had looked at that and been so envious and thought, you know, if only I had been born into a family that would support this. I'm envious of my friends that their parents allow this. So I would look at that. And when I would, you know, have these moments where I would run away from my house, I would go and I would stay with those friends. And those friends' parents would, you know, say really horrible things about my parents. And they would say, you know, look what our family has done for our transgender child. And we would never stop them from being how they were really made to be. And so that really affirmed it further that, you know, at that point, everyone around me who identified as LGBTQ had not only pinned my parents as an enemy in my life, but had pinned my Christian upbringing as a roadblock and an enemy in my life. That was very difficult. Yeah. I was even told at times by my friends that were trans identifying or LGBTQ identifying that I was a bad person because I still spoke to people in my life that were Christians.
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4: Friends or whatever, like what you would deem anti-trans content or Christian content that like made you angry, or how did you begin to react to things like that during this time?
0: Absolutely. Absolutely. No, I came across a lot of that. My sort of look into LGBTQ life was at the time where the Westboro Baptist Church was being put under spotlight. And even though I went to a church that was nothing like that, a church that, welcomed with open arms anyone who wanted to learn about Jesus, I had almost consumed so much content. I would watch videos reacting to the Westboro Baptist Church, or I prank called the Westboro Baptist Church, and I had watched so much of it, and I had heard people speak of it so much that I had almost start to associate my Christian experience with an experience like that. So even though no one in my life had ever even really talked about LGBTQ very much, and the things they said, they were biblical truth where, God has a design for marriage, but they never spoke poorly or hatefully towards LGBTQ people. But because I consumed that content, it was almost like I had projected those extremist beliefs onto what I was actually seeing about Christians. And so I almost justified the beginning of the hatred towards Christians in my life, because I would just say, they're all like that. They are all hateful towards LGBTQ people, where they'll call them hurtful things, or they'll spell on them, or they'll abuse them. They're all so intensely against me. Christians are against me. It's an interesting thing. Consuming so much social media that can sway you in such a way, because it's almost like I self-indoctrinated, which is kind of embarrassing.
4: Yeah.
0: But it's an unfortunate reality that we see this actually happening a lot.
4: Mm-hmm. So tell me about going on testosterone and that process. Mm-hmm. At first, did it make you feel good?
0: It was actually really scary. You know, at the time I was doing injections with needles and I would get really scared before. I would not want to do it. I remember at the time, you know, I still had a lot of like feminine traits in my face. I actually really liked those. It wasn't so much that I wanted to look more like a boy. I think I just wanted to be called a boy. And I was frustrated that people would see me. And even though I had short hair and would wear men's clothing, because of my facial features and because of my voice, they would assume I was a woman. And so, you know, I was like, well, I just don't want to be called that. And so I'm going to take these hormones so that I can look more like a boy. And I would go on and off these hormones over the next 3 years. I would start them and stop them and start them and stop them, because as soon as I started to see those results, I would almost get scared. I would, you know, as soon as it almost started to show, that's when I would get scared and want to stop them. But then I would start them again as soon as people would look at me and continue to call me a woman and continue to refer to myself as she. At one point, taking testosterone gave me such bad acne that my face, it literally hurt to talk because I had so much cystic acne at the time. And I had never struggled with acne before. And then, you know, the change was so quick that it was causing me physical pain. And not only that, but my voice lowering so quickly. I didn't know this, but it causes your vocal cords to actually thicken. And a woman's throat is actually just not built for that. It's not built to have such thick vocal cords. But it was giving me pain, and I had constant throat pain. And that's still a pain that I actually still feel to this day, that after long times of speaking, it's actually like really hard on my throat. So yeah, it was on again, off again. And it was almost like the want from these results of this testosterone. As soon as I would get them, I would just stop and not want them anymore until I wanted them again. So I would go on and off this hormones for like 3 years.
4: And during this time, was this when you were building your platform on TikTok?
0: Yeah, this would have been at the time that I was building my platform on TikTok. And I would, you know, I would get really happy when I would post videos and people say, you know, I've been following you for a year and you look totally different now. Like, you look so good. And so I got a lot of, I got a lot of comfort in people telling me, you know, you are starting to look more like a man. I never really would post videos exclusively about, you know, this is what it's like to take hormones, but I would make a lot of videos about my experience coming out and coming out to a Christian family. And a lot of people would identify with that, and we would have discussions like in comments and everything about how much, you know, it was like viewing it as an us versus them of like, you know, this is what we believe and this is what we're trying to come out of. And this is where our Christian family members, our Christian community or our Christian town is fighting against us. And we need to band together as a community to encourage each other, to empower each other and kind of fight against that oppressive Christian belief that we have. So it was interesting when things would start to get hard with taking that hormones of my face having like a lot of painful acne. I remember one time I had actually posted one video about it. I posted a video saying like, one thing they don't tell you about taking testosterone, you're going to get such bad acne that it will physically hurt to talk. And that video actually got so much hate that I had to take it down, where people are saying this is dangerous because you're swaying people against taking hormones. Like, you're going to cause people to like, this is going to inadvertently cause people to take their lives because these hormones save lives. And so you really need to take this down because this is going to harm your own community. So I did.
4: Yeah. So it's like in that community, you're not even allowed to talk about the very real consequences, even though you weren't anti. You were just saying, hey, this is something that I've gone through, but your real life experience was not an okay thing to share, according to them. And you weren't just sharing about transgenderism and hormones. You also, during this time, got really passionate about other progressive causes. You would talk about things like abortion and things like that. Can you talk a little bit more about just like the total worldview change and why you also decided to kind of take up these other causes as well?
0: Absolutely. I think so much of it, so much of that story actually just has to do with safe internet use of, you know, like I was raised by parents who, of course, didn't grow up in an internet generation that didn't know what it looked like to have devices in the home. And they really did a good job when I was younger protecting us of we didn't really have computers in the home. We weren't allowed to have personal cell phones. And of course, once I came to the age where I could sign my own cell phone bill, where I had a part-time job where I could go out and purchase a phone, and I started to have that unrestricted access to the internet of you don't really realize how quickly you can fall in from I am a YouTuber happening to make a video, I'm a boy making a video with my boyfriend. And somehow that goes all the way into I was consuming videos about anarcho-communism. And I would listen to these podcasts about, you know, what the U.S. government says about Russia, about China actually isn't real. And that China actually really loves their government. And you're being brainwashed as Americans, as Canadians. And it, you know, it really is. It boggles my mind to look back that that's actually where that started, that it started so innocently as me watching these YouTubers that I enjoyed that would talk about LGBTQ topics, that it fell fully down into. I was looking at anarcho-communist content and really not only just consuming it, but regurgitating it back to a massive audience. So it really boggles my mind of how quick that slope can be, of how much political ideology is tied alongside what can seem so internet, sorry, what can seem so innocent of these videos on the internet of people who just want to show them making their outfit for a drag performance. But it really did start with that before it tumbled down into me believing these things, because I was told, you know, this was in 2020 where I was told to not speak about these things and to not speak out was to cause harm. That it actually wasn't an option that I couldn't even, it wasn't enough to just make the content that I was making, but I had to use my platform to speak out for these issues that, a lot of people on the very left-leaning side cared about at the time.
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4: Or one of your profiles, one of them might be Instagram or YouTube or something, but it says he, they, 18 BLM. And so you were just, as you said, you felt like you were obligated to take up all of these causes, because that is something that you hear a lot in progressivism, that all, you know, trans liberation is also Black liberation. That's why on the pride flag, you have the Black and the Brown. They're all seen as like these interconnected things, and you have to be a soldier for all of these causes, including anarcho-communism. And of course, what we know from all of those movements is that they induce a lot of anger and a lot of angst and a lot of frustration. They don't actually bring the peace that they promise. And it sounds like eventually you kind of wore that out. Like you kind of realized, okay, this is not giving me the fulfillment that I thought that it was going to. So talk about that. Talk about realizing I haven't been going the right direction. And oh yeah, this Jesus guy might have had something to say.
0: Yeah, absolutely. You know, I had been creating videos online, at one point even doing it as a full-time job. And I had gotten to this place where, you know, I thought I was just living the life, where I had this boyfriend at the time that, you know, we were, because I was identifying as a man, we would actually present our relationship as, you know, this is two men in a gay relationship. And so I would show that online and I would live with him and make these videos all day. And, you know, it really started when I had discovered his secret alcohol use, and that relationship came to an end because of that, because there would be episodes where there would be drinking and driving involved. And I said, you know, I need to exit this relationship. But because, you know, our lives were so intertwined, and because he was older than me, and because I relied on him for so much, as I exited that relationship, I started, you know, I had a huge life change. And during that time, you know, I couldn't post as much because I was going through moving out and going through the thing, going through the hurt and the change of leaving a 5-year relationship. It was like a 3-year long relationship, and going through the hurt that I couldn't post as much. And, you know, TikTok is very much, at the time, it was very much you had to post every single day. And so the views started to go down, which meant that I wasn't getting as much money from sponsorships, and it made me depressed and I was sad. And so I kind of stopped posting on the whole. I decided I wanted to get a regular job. And honestly, I think that I really struggled to to get a job because I really held fast to the beliefs that there were a large list of companies that I could not work for because they were not outwardly supportive of LGBTQ. So I decided to get a job at Starbucks, and I started just as a barista, mm-hmm. and I started working there. And I was really at a period of my life where I would go to work and then I would come home and I would just sleep. And then in the evenings, I would go to these heavy metal punk shows that were about trans liberation. And so my life was really just depressed and sleeping or work or at these insane shows. And I had made friends at my work that were also LGBTQ identifying people or just people that liked going to these type of shows or liked the sort of party lifestyle. And so as I would work with them, we became friends. And one of these girls that I had been friends with at Starbucks, she starts asking me about Christianity and asking me what I believe about Christianity because she had said a friend of hers randomly gave their life to Jesus and she was curious about it and she was curious to know about it. And so I remembered as she was telling me those things, you know, what do you believe about Christianity? What do you think of our friend that gave her life to Jesus? One night I actually called her on the phone and I warned her. I said, you know, I grew up in the faith and I know about Christians and they're actually these very like hateful people and you have to be so careful because they'll say all the right things and it sounds really great, but it's actually like very hateful movement that you have to be really careful because you'll fall into it and then you'll start to believe all these things that are, you know, hateful towards not only LGBTQ people, but black and brown people. And I just would really hate to see you fall down like that. I would really hate to see you become that. So just be really careful. And I gave her that strict warning. And about a week later, she started to come to work and just being totally different. She had this unique joy that I had not only never seen in her, but I had never really seen in anyone else. She just had this unique approach where she just spoke to everyone with so much love and she approached every day with such positivity. And I remember one day I was speaking to her and I had said something, blah, blah, blah. Oh my God. And she stopped me and she said, don't say that. Do not use the Lord's name in vain. I said, whether are you a Christian now? And she was like, yes. And so I was like, what happened? This is terrible. And I, you know, had gotten angry about it because I was like, oh, this is terrible. One of my friends fell into this. And then another one of my coworkers started talking about Christianity. And he said, you know, I went to this Christian camp where I worked at over the summer and the things they say are really interesting. And I remember one evening when we were working together, he started to read the Bible to me. He said, you know, there's this one thing in here that's really interesting. Can I read it to you? And what he had actually read to me was Romans 8. And he had gotten to Romans 8:38. And something in my heart clicked where I had remembered that scripture from my youth. I remembered memorizing it in Sunday school, memorizing it again in my Christian school as part of a Bible curriculum, and hearing it in sermons and also having it spoken over me. And even though I had not thought about that verse in so many years, I could recite it perfectly back to him. And as he read it, I read it alongside him. And it just made me start to think. I was looking at the way that Jesus was reflected in the lives of the people around me. And I started to wonder if that was what I needed. And slowly, I became very sure that that was what I was needing, that I could no longer try to find happiness in followers or in even a political movement or a community, that I knew that it was deeper than that, that it wasn't just about community. It was actually about the state of my soul. And so I knew at that point that Jesus was the answer, but I had told myself that there was no way I could ever be a Christian because I'm a leftist, because I'm transgender, and I'm not letting go of those things. And so I can't give my life to Jesus because Christians are conservative, straight people, and I am not that, and I will never be that. And so I mulled that over for a long time, and it made me feel very angry. I had so much anger in my heart because I was jealous.
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4: The truth. What would you say?
0: If I could go back and I could speak into the kid who was starting this transition, who started to look at those things, I think I would just tell her to trust in what the people around her say and to what her parents who love her say, and also what God is speaking to her. Because at the time that I started to look at those things, there was that conviction. And I think I would also say that God wants your whole heart, not part of it. Because I did have that point in my life where it was kind of living a double life, where I was consuming this content, yet going to church. And I thought that I could do both, that I could have one foot in the world and mm-hmm. one foot in a kingdom world. And I would just say that there is so much that God can do if you would give him your whole heart. And that following Jesus means he gets your whole heart, which means that he gets to reign over everything, which means he gets to do really cool things in every single aspect of your life.
4: Mm-hmm. Yeah. I would love for you to kind of talk about the balance between loving someone, showing up with them, welcoming mm-hmm. them, just saying, look, I'm glad you're here, and also speaking truth. Because you have this mm-hmm. wonderful platform where you share your testimony, but you're also speaking the truth. Like, you're talking the truth about mm-hmm. the lie of transgenderism, the deception there, the false promises that are presented there. And so you and mm-hmm. I both agree in that there is value in just saying, hey, this is how it is. This is what God has for you and your body and your identity. This is what the world has. God's ways are better. But at the same time, you know, you talked about going to church and where people weren't really pressing that issue with you. They were just loving you and accepting you. So can you talk about like how you navigate with all of your experiences doing both speaking the truth in love, but also just loving someone where they are?
0: Absolutely. Absolutely. Honestly, I think it really comes down to comfortability. I think that, you know, so much in loving people as Christians, we will love them as much as our comfortability allows us to love them. I think that we forget that the most loving thing you can do is to tell someone the truth. You know, I think of Jesus's warning in Matthew where he says, you know, if you lead one of these little ones astray, it's better to have a millstone hung around your neck and be thrown into the sea. So Jesus is very clear. It is not a loving thing to lead someone astray, to lead someone away from the truth. And so I think we shy away from those conversations so much because it makes us uncomfortable, because we're scared of what it would look like to sit in a conversation and say to someone, God has a best for you, and his best for you is how he lovingly made you. It makes us uncomfortable, so we don't have those conversations. And I think there's really an aspect where we have to realize someone's soul will always be more important than our comfortability. And I think that we're so scared that if we tell someone the truth, it's going to turn them away from Jesus. But I think if we look at the Bible and we look at scripture and we think that we have to change certain aspects of it so it's more palatable to people, I think that we're not putting our full belief and trust in the power of scripture and the power of the Holy Spirit. And I think that if we think that we have to, you know, glamorize the gospel, that we have to package it a certain way so that people can receive it better, I think that we are doubting what scripture can do. And I think we just have to put our trust that this is the full, complete work of God, that nothing about it needs to be changed or reworded or revamped, that we can trust. You know, I believe what it says in scripture, that the word of the Lord will never return void, that you might sit in an uncomfortable conversation where you say, hey, I understand that maybe you're a woman, you're in relationship with a woman. I think that God has a best for you. And I think the best design that God gave us in marriage was the example they gave us in the Bible, the only example, which was one man and one woman in holy union. I think that we get so scared of what it would look like to be in conversation with that, that we just pull back from it completely. And I would love to see in this cultural moment, a boldness come over the church to speak truth and to realize that there's love and truth.
4: Yeah. Wow. And what has the restoration of the relationship with your parents been like in the midst of all of this?
0: Absolutely. I think, you know, my parents really were learning how to love an LGBTQ identifying child. And they did a good job of loving me, even though I strong-armed them. And I really appreciate the way that my parents chose love. And they chose to unite our family rather than, you know, push me away, even though I was pushing them away. And, you know, I think the way that my parents loved me and loved me through that period was such a reflection of God's love for us. Because they really did continue to chase me down, even when I strong-armed them. And now, you know, even it wasn't even just a detransition that reconciled my family, but it was just me starting to follow faith that started to bring reconciliation. And it really was just the scripture about honoring your father and mother that pressed my heart that, you know, I'm going to disagree with my mom and my dad, but I need to start looking at what it would look like to honor them. And, you know, I find it interesting that scripture says, honor your father and mother and you will live a long life. So it says, if you do this honoring act towards your parents, not only is it just a good thing, but something that brings you life And I really saw that as I began to try to live it out to, you know, I'm not going to disagree with them violently in this conversation, but I'm just going to choose to listen and honor them. It started to bring life to me. And I really believe that that was part of the work God was doing to push me back into right identity.
4: Hmm. And you were passionate, as we talked about things like abortion. And mm-hmm. has the Lord also changed your heart on issues like that?
0: Absolutely. Absolutely. I, you know, so much of it, I had to realize that I actually never even believed it, that fully in my heart, I, you know, and this is maybe quite vulnerable, but I remember I had thought to myself during that time, you know, like I am a biological woman, like I do still have the ability, you know, before I had a transitional surgery that stopped my ability, took my uterus and stopped my ability to have children. Before that time, you know, I would think to myself, I do have the ability to get pregnant and I am living outside of God's truth. I'm living with my boyfriend at the time. And if I were to get pregnant on accident, I could never do that. I don't think I could actually ever do that. And, you know, I believed in still fighting for it at the time. I was like, oh, okay, well, maybe this really scares me and I could never live with a decision like that, but other people should be allowed to.

0: to show that Christians are actually really cool. And I'm going to sort of repackage that gospel. I'm not going to speak out against LGBTQ. I'm not going to say that I'm pro-life, because I want to be approachable to these people that still believe in that. And, you know, it, again, back to that scripture in 1 John 1 that God really convicted me with, if you love me, you'll keep my commands. And so God had to show me and teach me through his word and through church community that following Jesus is about laying down my beliefs, laying down my truths, and accepting his truths, that these beliefs aren't from the Bible, and that if I'm picking them up, then I'm bearing the world instead of bearing my cross.
1: Yeah. Wow. Haley, thank you so much for just your vulnerability and for sharing your story with us. And praise God. He is so good and so incredibly faithful. And I love how he's using your testimony. And I just encourage everyone here, because, you know, Satan doesn't like testimony shared. He doesn't like light being shown into darkness, and spiritual warfare is real. I just ask everyone watching and listening to pray for Haley and to pray for all like her too. It is hard to leave your community, leave followers, leave the identity that you thought you had and was giving you fulfillment, to give all of that up through the power of the Holy Spirit and to count it all as loss. And so I just pray for you, and that the Lord would continue to use you and strengthen you and embolden you. I know it can be tough. So just thank you so much. Thank you for taking the time to come on and share your story.
0: Thank you. Thank you so much for continuing to platform these stories, because I know you've had conversations with detransitioners before, but I appreciate the fact that you would continue this conversation.
1: Yeah. Well, thank you so much.
2: All right. Welcome back to a brand new episode of The Liz Wheeler Show. Listen, today you are being told many things about the Carmelo Anthony trial and about the murder of Austin Metcalf, things that are not true. You're hearing a lot of lies. For example, the mother of Carmelo Anthony, outside of the courthouse following her son's being found guilty of murdering Austin Metcalf, accused the entire justice system of being racist. Take a listen.
3: She's
2: yelling racist, bias, out the window, saying a white person can hit a black boy and get away with it. They think they're racist, that they can do whatever the F they want, she says out the window of the car. This is what the mother of Carmelo Anthony is saying as she drives away from the courthouse. Essentially what she's saying, we can stop the video. Essentially what she's saying is that the proper response to a shove from a rival high school athlete is to stab him in the heart and kill him. Like, what? Think about an NFL game with me for a moment. Or think about what we just saw in the NBA Finals. You saw it when Wemby, the Spurs center, Victor Wembanyama, violently shoved Knicks point guard Jalen Brunson. You saw that with a head? Whether you like it or not, whether you think this is good or not, this is typical in sports culture. Rival athletes trash talk each other. They get in each other's faces. They shove each other. Pre-game scuffles happen all the time. Does anyone think that that means it's cool for one athlete to respond to a shove by stabbing the other guy in the heart with a knife? Listen, this is the type of emotional event, because it's horrible. I mean, someone died. A 17-year-old young man died. It's naturally emotionally charged when someone dies and someone else, as a result, is going to prison, which ruins his life. This is the kind of emotional event that the left exploits to spark race riots. Think about Black Lives Matter 2020 style George Floyd riots, or think about the quote unquote anti-ICE Riot.

0: riots we saw in Minneapolis after, you know, the death of Rene Good and Alex Preti. The facts do not matter to these people. The reality does not matter. They harness people's emotions to manipulate the way that we view these horrible events in order to trick us into supporting their political agenda based on a feeling. Now, this is obviously incredibly dishonest, but they believe the ends, they don't care that it's dishonest, they believe the ends justify the means because they look at society through essentially a communist lens of oppressor. Some people are the oppressors and others are the oppressed. And they view every aspect of society through this lens in order to pit us against each other. And they need you to look at everything around you, everything that's happening in your life in that same way. They want racial divide. They want violence. They create it. Why? Because they know that they can use people who turn against each other to tear apart our social fabric in order to ultimately top America because they hate America. This is literally what I'm describing. This is literally critical race theory. If you read the founding documents of critical race theory, which is an offshoot of critical theory, this is it. But this is what we're going to talk about today on the show. When you look at the facts of what actually happened in the Carmelo Anthony trial and in the murder of Austin Metcalf, it becomes abundantly clear who was wrong, who was right, and now who's lying to you. Because you're being told various things. Was it self-defense? Carmelo Anthony only acted in self-defense after Austin Metcalf put his hands on Carmelo Anthony. The knife in Carmelo's backpack, you're being told, it's legal to carry a knife in Texas. This wasn't indication just because he had a knife. It wasn't indication that this was a deadly weapon. Well, didn't Austin Metcalf initiate physical contact first? What about racism? Was racism involved? It was an all-white jury, we're being told. So let's just stop here for one moment. Here's the reality of what actually happened. A little over a year ago, on April 2nd, 2025, this took place in Frisco, Texas. High school athletes gathered for a track meet at a local high school. The high school is called Frisco Memorial High School. The track meet was being hosted in the Kuykendall Stadium, and the pertinent individuals involved are Austin Metcalf. He's the victim. He died. He attended Frisco Memorial High School with his twin brother, Hunter. And then Carmelo Anthony, the young man who was just convicted of murder for killing Austin Metcalf. He attended Frisco Centennial High School. They were all at this track meet on the morning of April 2nd. At 9:54 a.m. on the morning of April 2nd, the Metcalf brothers, the twins, Austin and Hunter, arrived at the Frisco Stadium. They entered the tent for their particular team. Each team had their own tent. 1 minute later, 9:55 a.m., all the athletes were in tents versus being on the track due to a rain delay that was taking place. And after Austin and Hunter Metcalf entered their team's tent, the memorial tent, Carmelo Anthony followed them almost immediately into the memorial tent. Despite the fact that Carmelo Anthony did not go to Memorial High School, he did not go to that school, he wasn't part of their team, yet he went under their team's tent. Now, witnesses at the trial of Carmelo Anthony reported, they testified, that Carmelo Anthony was asked to leave the memorial tent once he entered it. According to witnesses, he was asked to leave up to 15 different times. But Carmelo Anthony did not leave the memorial tent. Now, media, when they reported on this story initially, they reported very vaguely that a, quote, physical alteration, then altercation then took place. But wait a second, wait a second. What does that mean? What kind of physical altercation? What exactly happened in that physical altercation? Well, the media, in their vagueness, intentional vagueness, did not detail exactly what happened, but a reporter at the trial did. A reporter at the trial says the physical altercation that has been referred to so widely lasted only seconds. And what it was, it constituted, according to the video that was shown at the trial, two minor shoves from presumably members of the Memorial High School track team trying to push Carmelo out of their tent or motivate him to leave the tent. This is what J.D. Miles of CBS reports. He said, I was in the courtroom today, and this, he's responding to a TMZ headline about the physical altercation, is inaccurate. The physical confrontation lasted only seconds, and the video showed two shoves from unidentified figures behind others under a tent. Carmelo Anthony ran out of the back of the tent immediately after. It lasted only seconds and students quickly exited the tent. It lasted only seconds and students quickly exited the tent. So that's the vague physical altercation that the media has presented to you. And they're intentional with their vagueness because they want you and your imagination to create this idea that there was a huge fight that happened. Maybe a fight instigated by the Metcalf brothers. Maybe a fight that justified Carmelo Anthony murdering Austin Metcalf. Now, what happened after these two pushes that were shown on video at the trial, Carmelo Anthony then grabbed a knife from his own backpack and he stabbed Austin Metcalf in the heart. Just once, but that was enough. That stab in the heart killed him. Now, all of this took place incredibly quickly after the arrival of the Metcalf brothers at the track meet itself and at their tent. From the time that they arrived until the time that Austin Metcalf was stabbed in the heart was approximately four and a half minutes. Austin Metcalf was mortally wounded around 10 a.m. on that April 2nd morning. Now, within 15 minutes, Carmelo Anthony was arrested. And during his arrest, and this is critical, a police officer said, "I have the alleged suspect in custody." But Carmelo Anthony, who was in custody, he responded to the officer's comment saying, "I'm not alleged, I did it." Carmelo Anthony also told police that Metcalf put his hands on him after Carmelo told him not to. Again, this is incredibly critical. Carmelo Anthony's words, "I'm not alleged, I did it." Now, a police officer reports that after Carmelo Anthony was put into a police vehicle after his arrest, Carmelo Anthony asked police officers if Metcalf was going to be okay and if what he did could be considered self-defense. This was reported by a police officer. This was never a question, this trial, of whether Carmelo Anthony stabbed Austin Metcalf to death. Witnesses saw it happen. Carmelo himself admitted it on the scene of the crime. Carmelo Anthony killed Austin Metcalf. And yet, what are we being told?
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0: Jury found criminal Anthony guilty of murdering Austin Metcalf, and he was then sentenced to 35 years in prison. Agitation and disruptive protests erupted. The leftist protesters tell us, they are still telling us, that the only thing that matters in this case is skin color. They say the evidence of the crime that was committed does not matter. Take a look at this.
6: If evidence does come out that Carmelo was not in fact fighting for his life when he stabbed and killed Austin Metcalf, do you think that the black community will accept that?
7: If evidence shows that he did not, no, we're going to stand by ours regardless. They stand by theirs. We're going to stand by ours regardless. I'm a mother first. I'm a black mother. Let me put that on there. I'm an African-American mother. So I have to put away my color first and step into the motherhood. Nobody wants to see their child slain. So I do want to send prayers to Austin Metcalf, their family. But at the end of the day, I got to think like, okay, what did you do to them or whatever to cause this to happen, the reaction? We got to start taking accountability for our kids. Because then again, if my kid, that's why it's a catch 22, if my kid was Carmelo and I feel like his back was up against the wall, well, I'm going to tell you straight up, better mine than yours. Better mine than yours. So either way it go, everybody loses. A black boy allegedly murdered, and I say allegedly, heavy on the allegedly murdered somebody. You see what I'm saying? So yeah, this is about race. Because if the shoe was on the other foot, they wouldn't give a damn.
6: Who wouldn't give a damn?
7: The let me say this. Let's say the community.
6: So like if Carmelo Anthony was the one stabbed and killed by Austin Metcalf.
7: They wouldn't give a damn.
8: I come out here every Thursday and we pray for people going to court. We know this is the final frontier of racism. And it's legalized here.
6: It was announced yesterday that there's no black jurors that were chosen. What are your thoughts on that?
8: That's why we need God.
0: Okay. She admitted that the evidence doesn't matter, that it's about race. The Black Panthers showed up outside the courthouse too, and they declared, quote, this is war.
9: We gotta tell our kids the truth, that this is a racist ass country. We gotta tell them the truth. Who done can stop that cool ass shit? Don't nobody wanna hear about what we do to each other. We talking about what they doing to us. White folks kill white folks.
10: Unified.
9: Mexicans kill Mexicans.
10: Unified.
9: We ain't trying to hear no cool shit today. Go over there with them white folks with that.
10: Thank you.
9: This is a racist-ass country. We're in a racist-ass state. This is a racist-ass court. There ain't nothing else to talk about. When has a white boy been before an all-black jury? Tell us, media. Tell us, white folks. When has a white boy been before an all-black jury? Never.
10: This is racist.
9: You know what? Whatever the verdict is, he got justice because he got to go to first jury in 6 or 12 instead of being buried by 6. We got to stand up. That we gonna keep. That's right. You know what? Let this be in the same. Exactly. Come on, sister. Come on, sister. She right. This ain't no, this is a war. This is a war. This is a war. And it's been going on. This war been going on. They never stop being racist.
0: This is a war. She said. She said it was a war because she wants it to be a race war. Now, possibly the most insane response from a protester, she says she doesn't know what to tell her 5 black sons, as if perhaps they're going to be targeted unfairly because they're black, as if Carmelo Anthony didn't commit murder and take Austin Metcalf's life. Take a look.
7: What do you want us to do? What do you want us to do at this point? What? I'm lost for words. I don't know what to do. I got 5 boys. I don't know what. I ain't got nothing to tell them no more. You can't walk away no more.
11: Rest in peace, Trayvon Martin.
12: Let me ask you this. Right now,
0: what do I tell my 5 boys? We should tell them not to murder. And they'll be fine. You should tell them the U.S. isn't racist because it's not. Democrat Congresswoman Jasmine Crockett, who is from the state of Texas, says that black women with sons, like this woman, presumably, have to live in fear, live in a type of fear, she says, that Austin Metcalf's mother has never experienced.
13: Black women, especially black women who have black male children, live in fear and agony every single day. A fear and agony that I promise you, the Metcalfs probably never spent a day living that way. Mm-hmm. And we're going to have just some real conversations about race in this country.
0: Wait a second. And whose son is dead? Austin Metcalf's mother now has to live the rest of her life with the overwhelming grief that her son is dead. Her beloved son. Carmelo Anthony was not arrested and convicted because he's black. He was convicted of murder because he committed murder. This is the scary part, though. The left doesn't care. They don't care that Carmelo Anthony stabbed Austin Metcalf in the heart. They don't seem to care that Austin Metcalf is dead. There's an attorney in Dallas by the name of Thelma Anderson. And please, by the way, subscribe to my YouTube channel and share this episode, because what we are being told as the media covers the Carmelo Anthony verdict, we're being told that our country is racist, that this is a racist justice system, that Carmelo Anthony acted in self-defense. And what you're not being told is the reality of what happened.
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0: This said is the Blaze Radio Network. Verdict in the Carmelo Anthony trial was a slaughterhouse. She said that, you know, this is not a courthouse. She said it was a legal lynching. Take a look.
14: Let her talk.
15: It was a legal lynching that happened in here today.
14: We can't hear. All right.
15: I said, as a former prosecutor, this was a legal lynching that happened in this slaughterhouse. This is a slaughterhouse. This is not a courthouse. This courthouse is designed, when you will come here and you look like us, to slaughter you. That judge intentionally.
0: No. The slaughterhouse was on April 2nd, 2025 at the track meet when Carmelo Anthony savagely slaughtered Austin Metcalf. And what is up with Cardi B? Cardi B posted on X, wow, just freaking wow, disgusting. This is not justice. This is trying to make an example. So let me respond. This is what happens when you saturate a culture with racial division and critical race theory, that white people are inherently racist, that there's white privilege and white fragility, that black people are perpetually oppressed and that they're victims. There's nothing they can do about it. When you saturate a culture in that poison, I bet Cardi B doesn't know even one fact about this case. She doesn't care. It doesn't matter to her. Because she has been told over and over and over again that black people are victims, that Carmelo was convicted because he was black, which is easy for her to believe when she's been told over and over that black people are always victims. But Carmelo, of course, was not convicted because he was black. That is not true. And yet a supporter of Carmelo Anthony outside of the courthouse says that Carmelo should have killed Austin's twin brother Hunter also.
16: They should have both been arrested.
17: They should both should have been dead. The brother, both brothers. Both of them should have been dead.
0: Here's the thing. You can feel sad for Carmelo Anthony. You should feel sad for him. His life is ruined. He threw his life away. He made a decision. He chose to steal someone else's life, to take someone else's life, to end someone else's life. And that's tragic. His new reality is actually quite jarring. In the courtroom yesterday, following the guilty verdict being announced, Carmelo Anthony broke down in court. And according to a court reporter, this is what happened. An extraordinary moment. Carmelo's lawyer asked if he could take his client somewhere to pull himself together. Carmelo was reportedly crying. The judge responded, Carmelo has now been found guilty. He's now in the custody of the sheriff. The judge said, quote, things move differently now. That's quite jarring. It's a jarring reality. You can kind of feel it in your gut. Not because there was injustice in the court. Justice was served. It's jarring because Carmelo Anthony was also, just like Austin Metcalf and everyone else, made in God's image. God had a purpose for his life. And instead of pursuing that purpose and pursuing God, Carmelo Anthony rejected everything. And his actions have consequences. You choose violence, you don't get to go back to regular life. But here's the thing too. What the left really doesn't want you to see, which is why we started talking today about the media and their intentional vagueness. You know, a physical altercation happened. Okay, but what was that? What's the reality of what the facts are in this case? What the left really doesn't want you to see is something most people are uncomfortable talking about. And I'm going to show you in just a second. But first, guess what I got my husband for Father's Day? You're going to love this. Cozy Earth loungewear, the everywhere pants and everyday polo. Love it. You know I'm obsessed with all my Cozy Earth stuff. I knew he would like it because my house is filled with Cozy Earth stuff. The comforter and sheets are on my bed, the bath towels, the hand towels, the washcloths in my bathroom, the bubble blanket. I mean, it doesn't exactly have a home. It kind of travels between the couch and the bed as needed. I have the long sleeve and the short sleeve pajamas, the socks, the loungewear, the t-shirt, the sweatpants, the clogs, you name it, I have it. I'm a little obsessed with it. I just can't resist. I highly recommend that you do what I did. 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So what the left really doesn't want you to see, and this is why they engage in intentional vagueness, is something most people are uncomfortable talking about to begin with, but the reality of what happened that day, April 2nd, 2025, in the memorial tent at this track meet, what happened that day, the violence that Carmelo Anthony inflicted on Austin Metcalf, the murder of Austin Metcalf, and then this almost unbelievable response outside of the courtroom when Carmelo Anthony was quite obviously convicted of this murder. He admitted to it. I did it. He said, I'm not alleged. I did it. It's an indictment on Black culture. And when I say Black culture, that's not even the most accurate phrase to describe what I'm talking about. What I'm talking about is gang culture and rap culture that has infiltrated and broken Black families. A culture that glorifies violence, that dehumanizes people. Young men, young Black men specifically, who are raised in broken Black families, who don't have male role models, who instead look to these celebrities, whether it's gang members for community or rap culture for their idols, they are not being molded from young men into actual men. And nobody wants to say this. It's unpopular. It's uncomfortable. You'll be accused of saying racially charged things. But it's true. The murder of Austin Metcalf by Carmelo Anthony is also an indictment on wokeness, an indictment of the 1619 Project, which told us that America was inherently racist. It's an indictment on critical race theory. You're a victim. Racism is in the house with you all the time. And all white people are inherently evil and subhuman, even if they seem like they're being nice to you. Every politician, every corporation, every celebrity, every leftist influencer, every teacher, every liberal white woman who spews white privilege and America is inherently racist, seeds and feeds this anger and forms this lens through which Carmelo Anthony sees the world.
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0: In a, especially under a tent at a track meet by a rival high school athlete. It's not a normal reaction to grab a knife and stab the other person to death. That's not normal human behavior. The behavior of Carmelo Anthony in the tent, even before he got the knife out of his backpack and stabbed Austin Metcalf to death, that behavior is deliberate. To do something that you know is not the right thing to do, in this case, to go into the tent of another team at an athletic event, your competitor, your rival. It's a dare. It's a challenge. Who's going to stop me? It's an excuse to react with violence if someone does try to stop you. It's provocation. And this is not the provocation of a severely mentally ill individual, an antisocial behavior. This behavior is learned. And it's learned because it's taught. This is the example that young black men are implicitly taught to follow. Because this is the type of provocation, turf wars, that we see in gangs, that we watch on, you know, in rap videos. When there's not a strong father figure to teach young men how to be men, this is what they fall prey to. And yet again, it's not popular to say. People are uncomfortable talking about it. You'll get accused of being racist or whatever when you observe this. But this is the root of the problem. And yet outside the courthouse, what are we being told? A representative for Carmelo Anthony's family had the audacity to stand outside the courtroom and claim that Black lives do not matter in Collin County. Take a look.
20: I speak on behalf of myself, Minister Dominique Alexander. I speak on behalf of myself as president of the Next Generation Action Network. The Next Generation Action Network wanted to respect this process, to be able to make sure that nobody said that the Next Generation Action Network obstructed this process, interfered in this process. But what this process did is shown that Black lives do not matter in Collin County. It showed us that time and time in American history, it has shown us to remove emotions from yet the law. This trial showed that it put emotions over the law. After Trayvon Martin and so many countless names, it has shown us that Black life is not safe in Collin County. It showed us that they did not listen to the law. It showed clearly that a judge interfered in this process. It showed very clearly that a Black boy was allowed, not one Black soul on a jury. An all white jury convicted him in 2 to 3 hours. We know that they did not prove their case. They are currently sentencing Carmelo Anthony, but we know that the Next Generation Action Network put the first $10,000 towards an appellate attorney. And we will fight Collin County like hell.
21: I respected
20: this process. I allowed and called for peace in this process. But Black America should be very upset about what went on today.
21: We are.
20: Now, before all of the internet lawyers and before all of the interpretation of the situation, I'm only an advocacy leader. I'm not an attorney. I can only help families be able to navigate these processes when they find themselves in this type of situation.
0: An all-white jury? That's not true. That is not an accurate statement. It is true that there were no Black people seated on the jury, but it's not true that it was only white people on that jury. There were reportedly people of other races, Asians, Arabs on the jury. And yet facts don't matter. The reality of what happened doesn't matter to these people. What is he suggesting anyway? When he says not one Black soul was allowed on the jury, are you suggesting that if there were Black people on the jury, they would not have looked at the facts and the evidence of this case and they would have let off Carmelo Anthony after committing the crime of stabbing Austin Metcalf in the heart and admitting that he did it? When there's video that showed two minor shoves and 15 requests to leave the memorial tent were what predicated the stab in the heart? Are you suggesting that Black people, if there were Black people on the jury, they would have subverted our justice system and let Carmelo Anthony free because they share the same color skin? This is the most insulting position to take. To assume that every Black person in Collin County who is eligible to be a juror would have chosen to be a racist over being an honest juror. It's an insane talking point to suggest. And yet this is what we're hearing. This is what we're hearing outside. Now, the Metcalf family, by the way, you don't hear a lot of stories about what the Metcalf family has suffered in the last 14 months since their son and their twin brother was murdered. And yet the Metcalf family has suffered. They have been harassed. They have been swatted. And they didn't talk about this publicly. They've been targeted. Swatting is being targeted for death. It's an effort to kill people by proxy. When you call in a false kidnapping or murder report to the police and the police sends a SWAT team and they barge into your house, guns a-blazing because they think that there's an emergency and you're not expecting them to come into your home because you haven't committed a crime, one wrong move and those SWAT agents could kill you. If you SWAT someone, it is an effort to kill them by using the police as proxy. This is what Austin Metcalf's family has faced for the past 14 months as they, I assume, try to navigate the unthinkable reality that their son has been murdered. And yet we're told that this is inherently racist. Austin Metcalf's mother offered a victim impact statement after the verdict. This is what she said. She said, "You may have just been given a sentence of 35 years behind bars. You can consider yourself lucky because I've been sentenced to a lifetime without my son." You don't hear any of these protesters or anybody on the left talking about that. Austin's father also offered a victim impact statement. He said, "We were robbed." And then he addressed Carmelo Anthony. He said, "Don't look down. We were robbed of all these things." He said, "I said from day one, this was never about race. Please don't politicize it. But what you did choose to do, it's about right and wrong. We're all humans. We all bleed the same color. You're free to make choices all you want, but you're not free from those consequences. You will face the consequences starting today." He said, "People think that grief is sadness, but it's not. It's rage." And Austin Metcalf's father slammed his hands on the table. "Pure, unfiltered rage," he shouted. "You failed your parents. You failed yourself. You failed society. You don't belong in this community." He said, "You're going to prison. You can't even look me in the eyes right now, but you can stab my effing son in the heart." And the left wants you to think that that murder was justified. The left wants you to believe that racism is the reason that Carmelo Anthony was convicted. That is not true. It was not self-defense. It was not legal for Carmelo Anthony to even be carrying that knife on private property. While it is legal to carry a knife in Texas on public property, it is not legal to have a knife on school property where they were. There was no reasonable belief that there was a threat on his life. Being shoved lightly by a rival high school athlete does not constitute a reasonable belief to think that your life is in danger, which would be the justification for use of deadly force and self-defense. No reasonable person would look at a shove by a rival high school athlete and think that justifies, that makes it cool for the athlete that was shoved to grab a knife and stab the other athlete in the heart. Our system is not racist, and yet the left has spent the past decades infiltrating our institutions with a narrative that white people are inherently racist and evil and black people are inherently oppressed and there's nothing they can do about it. White people can never not be racist and black people can never not be oppressed unless they overthrow the oppressors. That it creates Carmelo Anthony's. It creates racial tension and race wars, race riots, which is exactly what the left wants. This is the playbook of critical race theory. The playbook of critical race theory, the offshoot of critical theory is to look through the world, look at the world through a lens of what they call critical consciousness, which is every single scenario to identify an oppressor and the oppressed. And if you begin to do that and you specifically attach race to it, then every single person, every single scenario that you are going to encounter, you're not going to view someone else as being a fellow human being, a child of Christ. You're going to view them with suspicion, with hatred. You've already convicted them of being racist and evil and trying to harm you in your heart. And if that's your mindset, if that's your worldview, coupled with the broken black family, no role models for young black men who are raised to follow gang culture and rap culture that glorifies violence, what do you expect to be the outcome? That's not a rhetorical question. The left asks themselves that question. What do you expect to be the outcome? Well, this is what they expect to be the outcome. This is what they want to be the outcome. They want young black men, angry, indoctrinated, rudderless, to commit acts of violence that play on people's emotions so that the political class, the influencer class, academics, can pretend that America is racist and that white people are racist and that black people are oppressed. Because when you pit two groups of people in one country against each other, it divides that country. When you are divided, you can be conquered. When you are divided, you are no longer one nation. When you are divided, when you are a country divided, you are a vulnerable country. Vulnerable, not just to the unrest, but vulnerable to the unrest being used as a vanguard for a revolution that the authors of critical race theory wanted. That's why they designed critical race theory. That's why they apply it in our country, in our schools, from the time that children are young. There are books for preschoolers indoctrinating them. And white people are racist. Black people are oppressed. This is what they want. This is what they designed.
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0: In fact, it's the parallel is identical to the transgender violence epidemic that we are currently experiencing in our country. When you constantly tell young people not only that they're a boy trapped in a girl's body or a girl trapped in a boy's body, but when you tell them that that means they're oppressed, that means they're marginalized, that means that they're targeted by Trump and Christians and white men, that they might even be genocided if they don't, do something, what do you think they're going to do? What do you think they're going to do? They're going to act in a way that they think is necessary to preserve their own lives. They're going to kill before they believe they will be killed. And that is exactly why the left indoctrinates young people with transgender ideology. They are intentionally creating these, you can call them kamikazes. It's the equivalent of a suicide bomber. It's also a vanguard for a Marxist revolution. People who commit the first acts of violence to spark the unrest. They deliberately create the transgender killers. They deliberately create this anger, this self-hatred in young black men because they're vulnerable without fathers to set them straight. And the result of that, we see outside. The pattern is so clear. We see it every time. These race hustlers outside of the courthouse. Some of those protesters are just dumb. Some of them are committed communists. Some of them understand exactly what political op they're trying to pull off. It runs the gamut. But the reality of what happened to Austin Metcalf in that tent on April 2nd, the reality of what Carmelo Anthony did to him deliberately, it's gut-wrenching. There's a reason the mainstream media doesn't want you to know the truth, the reality, and the facts. Because if you know what actually happened, you are much less likely to fall for the lies that they're telling you. Now, today's episode is also sponsored by Preborn, and I'm so proud to partner with Preborn. When an unexpected pregnancy happens, the focus is almost always on the mother, which makes sense, of course. The mother is the one who is pregnant. But what about dads in that scenario? Now, too often they're overlooked. They push to the side, left feeling that their voice doesn't matter. Maybe that's how you would feel too. You want to be supportive. You want to do the right thing. But then fear sets in. Questions start raising. Can I really do this? Can I be a good father? That is exactly how John felt. Me, he said, a dad? That felt possible. I didn't know the first thing about being a good father. But then we found Preborn. We talked to people who cared and we got a free ultrasound. That's when it all came together for me. That we could do this, that I could do this. Today, my friends, you can help another father experience that same moment of hope. I call it life-giving hope. 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I really appreciate, and this is a note from yesterday's show, I really appreciate you. I said to someone after the show yesterday, because after yesterday's show, we had several clips go viral on X, exactly how we ask you to make them go

0: 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And that just describes you in a nutshell. And I'm so grateful for you and for all the work that you do. I mean, I'm the one I know that sits here in front of the camera and talks. But I really view what we do together as a team effort. And I'm so proud that this is who we are together. And thank you for that. Thank you for making that happen yesterday. I'm incredibly, like I said, I'm incredibly proud of who we are and what we accomplished together. So I wanted to let you know that that happened and, let you know how highly I think of you. 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I would greatly appreciate it. Thank you for watching today. Thank you for listening. I'm Liz Wheeler. 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
1: Welcome back to Sarah Gonzalez Unfiltered. I have missed you guys. We were on the ground in the field doing some H-1B hunting, and I... very happy to inform you that we have a lot for you guys in the coming days. So stay tuned. 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You can find me at Sarah Gonzalez TX on all social media, along with AmericanBeautyBySarah.com. And of course, before I get into what I would like to talk about, I would just remind everyone, if you are interested in those H-1B investigations, make sure that you are subscribed to our other YouTube channel, our second YouTube channel, I should say, at Sarah Gonzalez TX. So make sure that you are subscribed there so that you don't miss it whenever we release those exclusively on that YouTube channel. So there, you know, like the reason why I was even out there doing this, all of these investigations, is because we here in the DFW area, and I know there are other pockets, it's happening all across the country, but we here in the DFW area have been experiencing really shocking demographic changes. And it has nothing to do with the color of people's skin. So I just want to just totally dispel that notion as well. It has everything to do with how we communicate, how we are a cohesive country. Every unit that you have in life must be cohesive in order for it to be functional. If you don't have cohesion, you have total dysfunction. Okay. And I want to talk about a video that has recently gone viral again from a former presidential candidate who we'll get into, but I always told you guys was a scam artist. But I want to tie it back into something that I posted over the weekend. I was at a park in Plano, Texas with my 5-year-old. I'm not going to say where because we frequent it and I don't want the death threats in my inbox say I probably shouldn't say, but point is, we're in this area. We were surrounded by foreigners speaking multiple foreign languages, making it more difficult for my son to make friends. This is my hometown. It is unrecognizable. I want my country back. Now, I got the usual responses in my DMs like, oh, you're a racist bitch. Oh, you know, kill yourself. All the typical response. By the way, it was very funny because everyone assumed that I was only talking about Indians. And I'm like, well, they're part of it, but like I'm hearing people from India speak in a language I don't know. I'm hearing people from Asia, you know, somewhere else speak in a language I don't know. I'm hearing Spanish. It was so much more than just people from India, okay? And I heard this, and by the way, just for the record, Steven, since you are my husband and you do direct my show and I do have access to you, there were a lot of people who were like, oh, well, your 5-year-old has to communicate to make friends. I'm like,

0: Yeah, he never stops talking. What are you talking about? Like, yes, he needs to communicate. He wants to ask you, like, hey, do you want to play this game? Hey, do you want to do this? How can he play without being able to communicate with them?
1: Don't ask me. I don't understand. What do you mean they just, like...
0: They said, like, oh, well, they're only... Yeah, I know. Like,
1: what does that mean? Has anyone been to a park before and seen kids play?
0: That's why I'm just like... Okay, sorry. I don't think I'm the crazy one for saying my five-year-old. I don't know. Maybe you guys have children that are over-vaccinated and like zombies. My kid is not. And he is like fast. He's quick. And he talks all the time. So he's got to talk in order to actually play and make friends, communicate. And you guys want to like come up with all of these weird insults and remarks as to why I'm the one that's in the wrong. Now, one in particular that I thought was just chef's kiss, too perfect, trying to throw this back in my face. This post is from Pooja Sethi, who's running for the Texas House. I want my country back too. The one before divisive and political posts like this were written, and when neighbors and children in a park weren't treated like a threat. Okay. I mean, like, I wasn't treating the children like a threat. It's just like, it's alarming when, as an American, I go to a park in America and I'm hearing all of these foreign languages all around me, and the kids don't seem to speak English. And by the way, I did say something to one of them who was Asian, and she just stared at me and didn't say anything back. So I don't know, maybe it was the over-vaccination, or maybe it was the fact that she doesn't speak English. But either way, it's alarming, all right? So I was already just like thinking about that and thinking about how there is just this huge contrast as to how the left still views this DEI bullshit, like diversity is our strength. Of course it's not. It's never been a strength. Of course, diversity always leads to dysfunction. That's just how life works. When you look at it in a macrocosm and you look at it in a microcosm, either way you're looking at it, any example, real life that you can give, you would quickly see that if you have diversity in culture, in values, in morals, in principles, if you have diversity in all of those things, language, if you have diversity in all of those things, you will always see dysfunction happen after that. And so it's just really crazy to me at a time where Republicans seem to be the only sane people in the room going, guys, this is going to be national suicide. We can't keep doing this. You have the left who's like, la, la, la, I can't hear you. And also Vivek Ramaswamy, who is running for governor in Ohio. Vivek claims he's a Republican, but tell me how he could say something like this.
2: Ronald Reagan understood this well to some of our, let's just say, parents who are in the back. Okay, we'll address Ronald Reagan from your generation. He understood this well. He famously said, right, you can travel to Italy, but you would never be an Italian. You can travel to France, but you'll never be a Frenchman. You can live in Germany, but you would never be a German. You can pack your bags and live the rest of your life in China or Japan, and you will never be Chinese or Japanese. But you can travel from any one of those countries to establish roots in the United States of America, and you can still be an American, so long as you work hard, you play by the rules, you make your contributions, wait your turn, pledge allegiance to the flag, and obtain your citizenship in the right way. That is America.
0: By the way, this was an older clip that Vivek himself just like reposted on X. And I want to be very clear here. There are two things can be true at the same time. Okay. I would argue that right now, because of the way our system has been flooded, we should have an immigration moratorium. So I think that should happen. But set that aside and pretend like our immigration system has not been completely and totally used and abused and bastardized for as long as it has. Legal immigration is a thing. But there is so much more that people need to be doing. And this thought is just it really is national suicide. What Vivek is suggesting is that being an American is as simple as paperwork. Once you sign the papers, you're an American. That's just not how it works. And it's actually very offensive to Americans who actually understand what it is to be an American, who understand that if this is the greatest country in the world, that's why we're all here. That's why we all stay here. That's why as Americans, we aren't trying to migrate to, you know, Russia or Europe or anywhere else, or Mexico or anywhere else. Like, that's the whole point, right? That's why our immigration system has been flooded, is because America is the greatest country in the world. Now, is America the greatest country in the world because we bring in everyone else? We bring in refugees? Or is America the greatest country in the world because of our founding fathers and because of a bunch of Christian settlers who came here and were fleeing Europe's way, and they came in and they decided, hey, you know what? This is a system that we need to come up with, and we need to really think through this, because we can't have what happened over there happen over here. And so they built this country. They built the founding principles that we are supposed to operate by. They built all of that. Okay? And so the idea that you can just poof, you can just magically be like, no, actually, once you signed a piece of paper, you're just as American as everyone else. I'm not saying that you can't be an American if you come here legally, but it is so much more than just signing a piece of paper. If you do it the right way, that's great. And I am so happy for that. I obviously hate all of the fraud and the scams and the abuse of the system. But it just seems so odd that, like, as he pointed out, he's trying to make a point that I don't even think is a point. Is it's just like, you can travel to Germany but never become a German. You can travel to Japan, but you're not going to become Japanese. You can live in Ireland, but you're never going to become Irish. It's like, well, I don't know, Vivek. To me, that actually says that they respect their own culture more than we do here. Right? Like, if we respect our way of life and we truly believe that America is the greatest country in the world, why would we just be so quick to be like, yeah, it's fine. I mean, bring your values, bring your morals, don't assimilate, bring your language. It's totally fine. You don't need to communicate with us. You just keep your way of life. That is wrong. Becoming an American means you have to be completely immersed in American culture, in American values, in the American way of life, in our founding principles, in the Constitution, in the way that it was all set up. And the idea that if you say, I think America is a lot better than like an economic zone. Like, I don't think that you can just call yourself an American because you've come here to participate in free trade. And by the way, a lot of the time, send remittances back to their country. Like, it is so much more than paperwork. And I'm tired of this. I'm tired of this weak policy, this weak rhetoric. That this is what we are, this is what our values are as a Republican Party. No. I don't want people coming here if they don't want to assimilate fully. And then, hey, you know what? If you came here the right way and you actually embrace American ideals and American values, you embrace our way of life, you embrace our culture, you embrace American opportunity, you embrace meritocracy, I'm happy for you to come here and you want to work hard and you want to earn an honest living and you want to participate in the American dream. By all means, I understand. But it is so much more than just filling out the paperwork and doing things the right way. And as long as you do things the right way, you can go to the park and no one can understand you. But that's fine. That's fine, because you signed the piece of paper and you did the paperwork the right way, and now you can call yourself an American. I just have such a hard time digesting that. A country, of course, is its people. It's where they came from. It's a heritage. There's an American heritage that is being erased right now because we have all of these weak people in leadership positions who are afraid of being called racist. Racist, you're racist if you say that Christians founded this country, that this is founded as a Christian nation, that a bunch of Europeans came over. You can't say that. You can't say that. This is a melting pot. I'm just over it, okay? Because what I know to be true is that I want my sons to be able to participate in the American experience the way that I did when I grew up. And when I grew up, it wasn't like you didn't go to the park or go to, you know, pass through Frisco, Texas and feel like you're in Mumbai. Like, that just didn't happen. A bunch of shopping centers with like languages that it's like written in, you know, the squiggles. I can't read that. We speak English here. We write in English here. But they're not interested in that. But according to Vivek, they're just as American as you. I don't appreciate it because I respect my country more. I respect my way of life more. And I want to preserve that culture for my children. And I'm not going to apologize for wanting to preserve American heritage for my children. On top of that, obviously, they've done all the paperwork. They've filed it all. They're coming in here legally. And guess what? There's a whole hell of a lot of them that are scamming the system through legal immigration, as we've already demonstrated in all of our H-1B investigations, and as we will continue to demonstrate. Does that sound like someone who wants to, who respects the American culture, the American way of life? It's literally the same exact issue with illegal immigration. It's the same exact issue. If they come here by way of disrespecting our law and our way of life, they're literally committing a crime by coming here. Do you expect that they're going to magically have some newfound respect for your principles and your values and your way of life if they came here under false pretenses? Of course not. Of course not. And let me show you, you know what? I'm going to take it a step further. I'm going to show you a Costco in Texas, okay? This is a Costco in Texas. Like, I am sorry for anyone who wants to call me racist. It's just, I don't want to feel like a minority in my own country, in my own state, in my own city. And I'm tired of being called, I'm tired of being called racist. That's alarming. Okay. So, I had to get that off my chest. I just don't appreciate it. I'm tired of the weak rhetoric, especially at this particular time. Like I said, two things can be true. The legal immigration conversation as a whole can be discussed, but also we should recognize that we should stop letting people in because the system is entirely broken. And I am tired of people being like, well, your last name's Gonzalez. Your family came here illegally. At least the Indians are doing it legally. I'm like, let's get one thing clear. Under no circumstances are you to compare my family, my paternal grandfather, who got a Purple Heart from World War II from his military service. I know you're not comparing that to like Pajit down the street who faked his credentials as a software professional, a software engineer, and actually has a second job at 7-Eleven. Like, I'm kind of done with it, okay? So make sure that you subscribe, smash the like button. We've got more to come, and comment. Let me know. Is it just me? I'm just over it. I'm over this immigration rhetoric. I'm just over it. You guys, they've been flooding our system. They're not assimilating. And I'm just tired of it. All right. Make sure to I know I said this before, but as you are making sure you're subscribed to this one and hit the bell for notifications, even though I know sometimes they're real tricky. Go over to @SarahGonzalezTX, I'm going to remind you, and make sure that you are subscribed there as well, especially if the topic of H-1B fraud investigations is up your alley. All right, then we want to thank our sponsor, and then we'll get into more Preborn. So Preborn is really doing God's work because I love partnering with them because it's just so easy. I'm not trying to sell you anything. Okay. What I'm telling you with Preborn, whenever I talk to you about Preborn, I'm just going to tell you that they are doing God's work. They are saving babies' lives. With Preborn, you have the opposite of Planned Parenthood. Planned Parenthood is going to tell a woman who has an unplanned pregnancy, you can't do it. You don't have enough money. It's too expensive. It's too hard. And you know, you should just suck it right up. Just let us suck it right up and you won't regret a thing. Preborn is actually telling these women the truth. They're giving them a free ultrasound. and they're showing them, they listen to the baby's heartbeat. They're showing them this is a baby inside you. This is a life growing inside you. And oftentimes in that moment, you guys who are parents, you know, the first time you see your baby on ultrasound, you hear the heartbeat, that is a life-changing moment. And most of the time, the woman chooses life. 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How many babies can you help us save? 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
5: You see news drop on something and you're just like, just inject that into my veins. It's so beautiful. It's so perfect. It's just so poetic. There's poetic justice. Like, for instance, I'll give you a personal example and then I'll get into the actual thing that I'm, the Southern Poverty Law Center that I want to talk about. Just as a personal anecdote, you know, it's like when you see a neighborhood Karen who is just constantly like invading people's lives and taking pictures and being an absolute bully and terrorizing the neighborhood. And so does her husband. And then it turns out that they're actual total drunks. They're drunk all the time. The whole neighborhood knows it. And then the husband crashes into a car on the neighborhood and gets arrested for a DUI, and you get it all on tape. That's like, that's poetic justice.
6: That's really weirdly specific. That's odd.
5: It was very specific, and I'm quite close to naming names, but I won't for now. Anyway, It's just these things in your lives that you're just like, this is just beautiful. This is just, this couldn't have happened to a better group of people. The Southern Poverty Law Center, this is, of course, the nonprofit which is meant to launch lawsuits against racist groups. Sorry, racist groups and call them out. Turns out the group was the head of the snake. The SPLC was paying the Ku Klux Klan, according to a DOJ indictment. And, you know, as usual, the leftist media, they don't like it when their people get called out. They don't like it when their buddies get actually held accountable for literally anything ever. But when Acting Attorney General Todd Blanche gave this press conference to announce these indictments, he was not going to let them actually run cover. Watch.
7: I just want to make sure I understand. You're alleging that the Southern Poverty Law Center was paying the leaders of KKK and other groups to continue their operations? Is that...
8: I'm not alleging it. The grand jury returned an indictment that says that. And so what the investigation found, according to the indictment that was returned today, is that they were paying. So the Southern Poverty Law Center is raising money, asking folks to give them money to dismantle racism. And over a very long period of time, they were using some of the money they raised from donors to pay to, they called them field, you know, basically to informants, for information, for access, to just pay them for certain, to do certain things. And so, yes, that's exactly what the indictment charges.
5: Yes, that's kind of what we just spelled out. Do you guys read? You read much? It's okay. Don't worry. We know what the answer is. Now, I'd like to remind you guys that this was the same group that called Turning Point USA a hate group. Like, Charlie Kirk was a terrorist, according to the SPLC. The SPLC has been manipulating things for a very, very long time. By the way, there's a tweet. There's a Charlie Kirk tweet for everything. There's like a prophetic Charlie Kirk tweet for everything, actually, because he posted about this in May of last year. He said the SPLC has added Turning Point right to their ridiculous hate group list right next to the KKK and neo-Nazis, a cheap smear from a washed up org that's been fleecing scared grandmas for decades. They somehow still rake in over $100 million a year peddling their hate map nonsense, sitting pretty in their Montgomery poverty palace while crying about hate to line their pockets. Even former staffers called their racket a con. Maybe someone should take a hard look at where all of that nonprofit money is really going. So we now know the rest of the story, where the nonprofit was actually going, because according to the DOJ, they funneled $3 million in donated funds to white supremacist and extremist groups. Now they said, well, these are informants. These are just informants. Actually, they were just staging hate crimes to throw it back in your face if you were a conservative or dared wear a red hat or voted for Donald Trump anytime he was on the ballot. Let me give you these. National Alliance affiliate, they paid $1 million, upwards of $1 million. Aryan Nations affiliate, they paid $300,000. Unite the Right member, they paid $270,000. Former National Alliance chairman, $140,000. Former KKK members paid $73,000. American Front president and felon paid $19,000. Now, you may see one in particular, other than like the obvious KKK, you're like, yeah, I'm pretty familiar with that. But Unite the Right, you're like, where do I? Yeah, there it is right there. The third one down. Unite the Right. Where do I know that one? Where do I remember that name? Oh, well, they apparently helped stage the Charlottesville rally. Here's Todd Blanche on that.
8: But one troubling example is that the SPLC was paying a member of the leadership group that planned the Unite the Right protest in Charlottesville, Virginia in 2017 that resulted in the death of one person and injured dozens more. This particular person being paid by the SPLC allegedly received approximately $270,000 over the course of 8 years.
5: Now, this is their MO, guys. This is what we've been saying for a while. When we call something a false flag, This is what we're talking about. The left has trained everyone who doesn't actually have critical thinking skills that anytime you hear the word false flag, oh, you're a crazy, kooky conspiracy theorist. False flag? What are you talking about? What do you mean Sandy Hook was a hoax? No, that's not what we're saying. That's not what we're saying. We're just saying you guys are like, you're instigating it, okay? So like with Charlottesville, you guys are funding this to create all of this chaos, which, by the way, you have blood on your hands because that resulted in at least one person's death. And then you use that, the thing that you just created yourself, you use it to just smear people into oblivion. Think about how many times we heard the Charlottesville smear against Trump. It was, we probably could find someone saying it literally today in 2026. For years, they used all of this to smear Donald Trump. Fast forward, it turns out they're just funding it so that they can weaponize it against you. Now, if that all wasn't bad enough, the DOJ, as it turns out, was actually investigating the SPLC years ago, but it was the Biden regime that shut it down. They shut it down, and then they worked very closely with the SPLC to target, actually, Catholics and a whole bunch of other groups and organizations that they didn't like, that because, you know, they didn't believe in tyranny. These groups, these people, You're not gonna believe this. The audacity of these people. They believed in things like lower taxes and smaller government and, you know, individualism and a meritocracy. And you can't have that. So instead of investigating the organization that already was on their radar, the Biden regime just shut it down. And then they said, you know what? We'd rather be in bed with the criminals than investigating them. And isn't that so perfect for the Biden administration? That's just so perfect for the Biden regime. Instead of actually investigating the criminals, we'll just work with them. That is the theme of the entire Biden regime. I'm sorry, Obama 3.0 presidency. And by the way, if you recall, Joe Biden said that the Charlottesville rally itself was the single reason he decided to run for president in the first place.
9: When did you know this is something that I have to do for yourself?
10: Charlottesville. When those folks came out of the fields carrying torches with contorted faces and carrying Nazi flags and chanting the same anti-Semitic bile that was chanted in the streets of Germany in the 30s and accompanied by the white supremacists and Ku Klux Klan. And you know, those spewing hate were met by people who were said, not in my town, and a young woman was killed. That's not who we are as a country. And we have to restore the soul of this country. And I really mean it.
5: Well, when Charlottesville actually happened, I recall doing a lot of shows just right over there on the other side of this big giant studio. And I remember talking about how, like, yeah, the guys don't show up. It's like, first of all, it's bad altogether. But like, this feels kind of like a Fed thing, right? Like, this feels like Fed boy summer. Don't show up. It's obviously an op. And we thought it was the feds the whole time. It turns out it was just the SPLC, because how else was Joe Biden going to throw his hat into the ring? You got to give the money to get your racism on so that Joe Biden can go on wherever the hell show that was, go on late night television to be like, I was aghast at all of the racism and all of the, oh, your buddies at the SPLC funded it the entire time. Isn't that just perfect? Thank you to the DOJ for rooting this out. Here on Sarah Gonzalez Unfiltered, we call balls and strikes, and I have had my fair share of criticism with the DOJ, particularly under Pam Bondi's leadership. And I would say I still have major reservations, but I appreciate all of, I mean, this is huge. This is huge news, and I hope that the wins continue, because we got a lot of making up to do and not a lot of time to do it, all right? So keep up the good wins, keep up the work, keep rooting out all of the shameless, criminal, disgusting things that the ghouls in the Biden regime were actually doing. All right, want to thank our sponsor, Patriot Mobile. 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
4: You're bad listening news to the Blaze Radio Network. For Ilhan Omar, I would be really upset if I were her, because she has apparently gone from being a millionaire to basically broke just overnight like that. That is tough. Let me give you this headline. Not a millionaire, Representative Ilhan Omar amends disclosure, blaming initial $30 million filing error on accountant's mistake. It was just the accountant. It just, you fat finger something and you add like several more zeros to it. Who among us hasn't accidentally made this mistake? Because she initially filed that she was worth between $6 million and $30 million, which that in and of itself is totally crazy to me that you can be like, I'm not sure, it's somewhere within $6 to $30 million. I feel like you should have a little bit more of a handle on where that really is in that range. Like maybe if you were to say like 25 to 30, I'd be like, sure, I get it. It's not a problem that I've ever had. It's a problem that I wish that I could ever have, is to be like, you know, once you get up to 20 million, it's like you get a little loose with the math. I don't know. All I know is that I'm set for life. 25 to 30, maybe. But no, she already said 6 million to 30 million, somewhere in that range. I'm not quite sure. But now, apparently, the accountant made a huge mistake and she's only worth between $18,000 to $95,000, basically poverty. Ilhan Omar is poor. Ilhan Omar, she's about to live on the streets. She is going to become a street rat because now she's worth like less than a Range Rover. Okay. And again, who among us hasn't been like, you know, I'm so sorry. I fat fingered it. I accidentally made you worth $30 million when you're only worth 18.
5: Like, 18,000.
4: I'm sorry. 18,000. You're right. 18,000. Sorry. It's like you just
5: happened to you. You just did it.
4: Right.
5: It happens just like that.
4: And poof, all of your money is gone. And I would imagine you always have to like sign the form that your accountant writes. So it probably was, think about if you know you're only worth between $18,000 to $95,000 and your accountant gives you a form to sign and it says you're worth $6 million. You're like, oh my God, what?
5: Don't you also know a lot of people that are worth, $18,000 to $95,000 that have accountants?
4: Right. Well, right. There's that. Steven, don't, please. Dude, what are you, racist? You racist? Are you racist?
5: I'm saying most
4: you
5: people
4: must be, that have... No. Don't answer. You must be racist to question Somalian pirate queen Ilhan Omar, okay? So the disclosures were skyrocketing into the millions, obviously. She was asked about it repeatedly for years. And then when she was finally caught red-handed, it was just like, oh, my crazy accountant, she's fired. Here's a tip, Ilhan. Don't bring in the Somalian pirates to do your taxes. The low IQ thing is real, okay? So just find someone a little bit brighter. Now, what was great about this was that a Lindell TV reporter actually asked her for clarification. And by the way, Allison this has not been the first time that she has confronted Ilhan Omar. God bless her. She does such a great job going in and confronting these demons. And so she was asked about it. And boy, there's a reason that I use the term demon here. Watch.
6: You said that I was stupid for asking you about your financial disclosure, but there's some discrepancies on there. Would you like to explain that? How did you make such a big mistake on it?
7: Absolutely, you're stupid for asking me anything.
6: I am? Yes. Well, what about the American people who are wondering how you made such a big mistake?
7: I have explained to the American people.
6: What's the explanation?
7: I have given them the explanation.
6: Do you want to tell our viewers? Because
7: I don't want to tell you jack shit.
6: Oh.
7: How about that?
6: Okay.
7: Have a good day.
6: Thank you, Governor Seaman.
4: Look at that. Oh my gosh. Someone call a priest. We need an exorcism. What is this? Oh my, that is going to haunt my dreams. That's still, Stephen, tonight, I'm waking you up when I wake up from a bad dream because I see that in my sleep. I cannot, nope, I can't. By the way, I think we have like a, yeah. That is, the resemblance is uncanny. It's the dog backed into the corner.
5: This isn't fair to the dog. I'm kind of take offense to this.
4: Like, the dog's actually kind of cute, even though he's snarling.
5: I like this dog way better. I'll take the dog every day.
4: I will take the dog every day.
5: Don't tell the Somalis that, because they might take it for a different reason.
4: That's fair. And also, they hate dogs. Well, the Muslims hate the dogs.
5: Well, they're like, maybe they're eating them, but, you know.
4: Well, they're certainly not letting them inside, and they don't think you should be allowed to either. And I just agree with Randy Fine. If you give me gun to my head, if I'm picking, the dog every time. I'm picking the dog over the Muslim every time. I'm just saying. Okay. So another piece of this that's very interesting is that, remember, a big part of the reason that her net worth skyrocketed was because of a winery that she claimed that her husband ran. And recall that, like, Benny Johnson looked into it. I think there were other, I wish that I knew her name and I would give her credit. There were other people, I think a woman on YouTube who looked into it. They were like, okay, well, wait, where is your, okay, so you've got this one company that's in a WeWork co-working situation that, like, no one's there. That's strange. And then you've got the wine company, which is already weird because I think that's, what do they call that, haram? You're not supposed to drink wine as a Muslim, but I guess it's okay to profit off of a wine company. And when it was revealed that the winery was a big scam, Benny Johnson's like, I'm calling the number. It doesn't go anywhere. There's no location. Like, how can we even order this wine? This is very strange. When it all was revealed that allegedly, we have to say legally, it was a big scam. Look what happened. The winery has been legally dissolved just 9 days after her amended financial disclosure had been filed. Just 9 days after the amended financial disclosure, she's like, you know, it turns out I forgot my Muslim culture and ideology tells me that I should not profit off of wine. And now I'm going to be a good Muslim and I'm just going to dissolve the company that was allegedly making me millions of dollars that I didn't want to show on my financial disclosure after I amended it. So, I'm just wondering when the Republicans are going to grow a spine and expel her. Remember, do anyone recall George Santos? When it's a Republican, they're like, you can't do anything silly with money or we're going to expel you from Congress. And when it's like a Somalian pirate who has openly stated her hatred of this country and her allegiance to Somalia, they're like, well, maybe you can stay. I don't know what we're doing here, truly. I don't know what we're doing here. Like, what are we doing with our power if not going through the motions to get Ilhan Omar kicked out of Congress? And by the way, that would actually be a benevolent outcome for her. Because if really justice was to be served, she would be denaturalized and deported for all of her weird associations. Like, where's the investigation into Ilhan Omar? I know that they said that they're working on it. Can we work on it quicker? Because it's kind of strange that she just happens to be besties with all of these people in Minneapolis who are receiving all of this state money for feeding the poor, feeding the hungry. And it's like, she seems to know all of them. And they're out there getting arrested for all of the fraud that they're committing and all of the millions that they have taken from taxpayers, stolen from taxpayers. What are we doing? Like, just expelling her would be a benevolent outcome for her. That's all I'm saying. I don't know. You guys let me know in the comments if you agree. All right. Make sure that if you have not yet subscribed to Blaze TV, you can go to blazetv.com/Sarah. 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
4: This is the Blaze Radio Network. Someone was trying to use my H-1B investigations to rip people off and scam them, you know, and take their money, essentially. And you guys all know, I just despise fraud. I don't care what color you are. I don't care where you come from. You could be like Whitey McWhiterson. And I'm like, if you're scamming my system, if you're scamming innocent Americans, if you're defrauding people, I think you belong in prison. And so with this, no different. This person set up a fake TikTok account that looked just like mine. They were sending out messages. You know, they're reposting my videos, and the messages is my picture. The messages were like, "Hey, if you like my investigations, you should send me money on Cash App." And by the way, my Cash App is right here. It's Rebecca DeMayo at RDeMayo2 on Cash App. Please let me know once you've sent it so I can confirm. I don't want there to be any problem. I want to make sure I receive my funds that I'm scamming you out of. And it's going to go to all of this great work that we're building. We're even building AI technology to try to root this out. So I asked the internet, "Hey guys, help us out. We had this." This was like literally the only lead we had, a picture of a dog and her name on Cash App. And so the internet did its thing. And it was funny. We got all of these leads, and it actually ended up being someone that I personally know, like an old friend who was texting me on Friday night and was like, "I got her," and gave me all of this information about her. So we're just going to call her out. I want to introduce you to Rebecca DeMayo. Here's how we found her. The dog. It's the dog. These are her social accounts. Threads, Instagram threads on the left. And it's the same dog as a Cash App. And that is her ex on the right. Now, some of her posts, I will tell you, I could already tell from the way that she is dressed in her pictures. This is not a shock. She seems to be a lesbian because she was telling someone else in threads, "Day 72 of looking for a wife. Hey," apparently lives in the Charlotte area. And she says that she needs to have more Charlotte friends. "I be wanting to do random stuff and don't always want to go alone." Rebecca says, same. And then someone else says, "As long as you bring your adorable pup, I'm in." Rebecca says, of course. So Rebecca, what Rebecca is missing in her life is friends. I would say, maybe, perhaps, don't be a scamming bitch and people might want to be around you more. But regardless, we are getting in touch with the police in the Charlotte area. And I hope you enjoy jail. Okay. Hope that's a good time for you. Now, again, people who would say like, "Oh, you only go after Indians." First of all, refer to the last 4 minutes of my show. But obviously, that's not true. I'm going after white lesbian scammers, too. We are here. We are equal opportunists here at Sarah Gonzalez Unfiltered. But unfortunately, that point hasn't been hammered enough into Indian media outlets because they can't keep my name out of their mouths. And so they're like reaching out for interviews. And I knew that this was like, I know what they're doing. I know they're trying to, you know, manipulate something that I say. They're trying to make me look bad. And I was like, you know what? You're not going to do that with me, but I am going to answer your questions. Let me give you this. Texas commentator Sarah Gonzalez, who accused H-1B techie of scam, claims certain Indians are gaming the visa system. In a chat with HT.com, Sarah Gonzalez defends her views on alleged visa fraud, expresses her thoughts on India and Indians. So it was like this weird, it was actually a terrible journal. It was like, "Why do you make these videos on H-1B holders? Why do you?" It was like, I just said, like, well, anyone living here can see the way that the community is changing. And I want people who have come here fraudulently to know that we're not tolerating it anymore. And we're not going to stop until you guys, we root all of you out because you don't get to displace us. And they were like, "Do people like your videos?" I'm like, well, I would tell by the millions of views that they always get and the fact that I've been getting thousands of tips and praise from Indian nationals. I mean, that would tell me, yeah, people are generally enjoying my videos other than the racists who and the scammers. The scammers don't enjoy it. And, you know, she's like, "Well, what about let me skip to Stephen. What do you ever plan to visit India?" That's what they asked me. "Do you ever plan on visiting India?" I said, "Absolutely not. No, absolutely not. Why? Like, no, actually, I don't care to visit India. And so it was just great because I think they thought that they had this gotcha moment. But really my message to them, which was up there, was I don't care what color you are. I don't care where you come from. Any legal immigrant, just as I mentioned at the beginning of the show, should be prepared to assimilate to the American way of life rather than bring third world values and ideals to this country. Like, learn English. Don't take this for granted. Don't leech off of our resources. Don't send remittances back to where you came from. Don't commit fraud. Don't scam the system. Embrace the true American experience or don't come. That's it. I don't think that should be controversial. So they didn't get the hit piece that they were, I think, thinking that they were going to get, but I'm sure it generated some views for Sarah Gonzalez. And for that, I'm grateful. So I appreciate the attention, Trish, from Hindustan Times. We'll see you tomorrow.
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4: 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Pat Gray on Threads. What is it on Threads?
5: No.
4: I'm there all the time, but I don't look at, you know, exactly
6: what.
4: Yeah,
6: it's what, Pat Gray.
4: Yeah, but it's Pat Gray on Threads.
6: You should know about that because Threads was the main social media platform for the UFC fight.
4: Oh, right.
6: So
4: right.
6: Of you course, were like threading I, of the course, entire knew that
4: the whole time. Whole
6: night.
4: Time. Yeah. Couldn't get enough of the threading.
5: It's funny. I had a screenshot sent from a friend of mine. I said, list a band that no one has ever heard of. And somebody wrote the Connells. And my buddy sent me a screenshot. And anyway, there was some back and forth there.
4: Was that on Threads, too?
5: All that's this what on I Threads? Said. I said, yeah. What is this screenshot of, bro? And he goes, Threads. And I go, you are literally the only person on that app. But apparently not.
4: Untrue.
5: Huh?
4: Untrue.
5: Wow.
4: There were millions of us. All right. So we also have a brand new bingo card, which is pinned to the top of our Twitter page. And where do you get the digital one? Is that still available? You can do that,
5: absolutely.
4: Right?
5: Absolutely. True Grit Newsman, he posts it every week at it's the Google Play Store. And all you type in is Pat Gray Bingo, and it pops right up.
4: That's fun. And that's a great way to do it. And when you get a bingo, then you want to be the first to call 888-900-3393. 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This week's list starts in the upper left-hand corner with President Trump saying...
7: They're getting their ass kicked.
4: Mm-hmm. Jeffy with...
8: Your boy.
4: Me saying Islamunist. Keith...
8: I don't like it.
4: Trump again.
7: 2 + 2 = 4.
4: There you go. Hard to argue with
8: that's
4: that.
8: That's a fact, bro.
7: 2 + 2 = 4.
4: All right. Who's going to argue with him on that?
8: Democrats.
4: Even his haters. Yeah, they will.
9: No, it's not. The guy's a Nazi.
8: Seriously.
9: They use twos as well. And four. He's a Nazi.
5: Seriously. They get pissed at him for attending
4: they
5: a
4: do.
5: Basketball game.
4: Yeah. It's incredible. Chris mentions... his ministry. Me mentioning the top gay.
5: Oh.
4: Which, of course, is Scott Bessent.
5: Oh, we have a clip of him.
4: President Trump.
7: All we really needed was a new president.
4: Okay. me saying or asking the question, will anything come of it? Of course, the answer is always no.
8: No.
4: Jeffy.
8: So shut up.
4: Mm-hmm. Me with because it's true. Also Trump.
10: Don't know what the f- they're doing.
4: Kind of a, I'm getting a theme here of the president. This is because of his birthday? Is that what it is? Turned 80 yesterday.
6: Yeah, he's cranky.
4: Yeah.
6: He's cranky-er.
4: Me saying, get off me.
5: Get off me.
4: John McClane.
11: Welcome to the party, pal.
5: Oh, I nice just... job. Just too muck and fudge. Very slyly puts the Christmas tree under that.
4: Oh,
5: thank you.
4: Isn't that cute? That's adorable.
8: I just watched that not too long ago, too.
4: Probably at Christmas time, right?
5: Yeah.
4: Since it's such a holiday classic.
6: Thank you, Pat.
8: Such a classic.
6: Right?
8: I love that movie. But
4: who doesn't? I love the movie. It's a good movie.
6: Because it's a Christmas
4: movie,
6: It's not a Christmas
4: movie.
6: It's not a Christmas movie.
4: No.
8: The entire franchise is so good.
4: Yeah.
11: Welcome to the party, pal!
4: Me saying, they stole my Keith.
5: I'm a pass.
4: The movie equals documentary. We're just talking. That doesn't have, I mean, those words probably won't be spoken. Movie equals documentary. You're looking

0: for us to say a movie that isn't a documentary is a documentary. Just so that's understood. Hunter.
1: Smuggling crack and drinking vodka exclusively.
2: Oh, I want him to go away so
0: bad. Oh, man. There's no there there. Chris.
3: But Pat, if we only had the presidency, the Senate, and the House.
0: All right.
3: And the federal courts. And the
0: Wouldn't
3: Supreme
0: that be
3: courts,
0: great? Supreme Court.
3: And the governors.
0: That's something we don't usually throw in there, but we also have the Supreme
3: the
0: Court,
3: governors,
0: supposedly.
3: The state houses.
0: Oh, jeez. Melvin with...
2: Oh, that's the guy that was interviewing Joe Biden.
0: Yeah.
4: Which is a pretty low bar.
2: It's a pretty low bar.
4: That's a pretty low bar.
0: That's a pretty low bar.
2: Yeah.
0: I think the bar was... he answered all the questions.
2: That's right.
0: That's a pretty low bar. Yeah. Thank you for saying that, Melvin. Thank
5: you. No doubt about it.
0: Keith with...
2: Oh, it's not illegal if you don't get caught. That's wisdom from my Nana.
5: That is true.
0: Me, this is MAGA country. Jeffy.
5: Apparently defending something shady.
0: I that would be so unusual for you.
3: That's not your character.
0: So unusual. And then Trump with...
6: Water. Big water. Ocean water.
0: So... Should be a fun week. By the way, over the weekend, apparently, this time, we mean it, we have a deal with Iran. An agreement has been reached between the United States of America and Iran to end fighting and reopen the Strait of Hormuz, according to the president and Iranian officials. Huh.
5: Yeah.
0: Interesting. So, I mean, I guess this one isn't disputed. The deal with the Islamic Republic of Iran is now complete, he said on Truth Social. Congratulations to all. I hereby fully authorize the toll-free opening of the Strait of Hormuz and simultaneously herewith authorize the immediate removal of the United States naval blockade. Ships of the world, start your engines. Let the oil flow.
2: Yeah.
0: Huh?
2: I hope so.
0: I do too.
5: Me too.
2: Because I'm hearing conflicting reports. I'm hearing that, and this whole thing is nothing but conflicting reports, but I'm hearing that the Hormuz Strait is ready to go. Mm-hmm. And then I'm also hearing it's not going to open until Friday when they actually sign and put pen to paper.
5: Right. So Friday, they're supposed to sign it in Switzerland.
2: Yes.
5: And so, you know, they had talked about that. They also was being reported. That Iran had sent, all these checkpoints that they wanted covered before all of this stuff starts opening. And that's within a 60-day window. And I'm like, 60-day window? That's like a lifetime in our world.
0: Mm-hmm. Mm-hmm.
5: So
0: that was one of the hang-ups on the original negotiations for this deal, was that everything was pushed down the line. After 60 days, then we'll do this. And we're... President Trump was like, no. It's
5: got to
0: open now.
5: No, do it now.
0: So I don't want to hear any of that 60-day stuff. I don't want to hear it.
5: Yeah.
0: So do they know that? Do they understand that I'm pissed about this? somebody tell them, because that'll end this thing.
2: It's not the 60 days. That's about the nuclear aspect.
0: Is that about going in and getting it? Retrieve it within 60 days?
2: Well, figure out the framework of who's going to be
0: that's
2: in charge
0: fine.
2: Of that.
0: Just open up the strait.
2: But
0: which on the way in this morning, I saw gas at 313. Anybody seen it lower than that?
3: I saw. I saw 313. 313 to 315.
0: And that was right on the freeway.
3: Yes,
0: so.
3: It was. Yes.
2: Joe saw 307 at Costco.
0: Oh, okay.
2: I will say that when these actions started, I committed to memory. Oil futures were at $70 a barrel, and the local QT in my neighborhood was 285. So now we're about, the last I checked a couple hours ago, is at $74 on the oil futures.
0: Oh, wow. That's not bad at all.
3: And we had the national average, $4.06.
0: Okay. So it's coming down.
3: It's dropping.
0: It's coming down.
3: Like he said it would.
0: Like a rock.
3: Like a rock.
0: If we actually open the street and everybody knows it's open,
3: then
0: that will help. And it might. Maybe it will drop like a rock. It doesn't usually happen that way. It usually takes a long time for it to come down. Goes up immediately. Or even in anticipation of any... Oh, it's cloudy in the UAE. Yeah, better raise gas prices about $1.50 a gallon.
3: What is this, NASA?
0: I mean, it's like that.
5: It is.
2: I'm wondering if we're ever actually going to see the official points from this... the Memorandum of Understanding?
0: Yeah.
2: Because you're getting reports all over the map on this thing. And so it's going to be interesting to see.
0: Well... I think it's going to be an issue that they're getting their money back.
2: And they want $300 billion for reconstruction costs?
0: Oh, geez. Yeah,
5: for reconstruction, but the money that
0: you can go pound sound on that.
5: It's
0: like $24 billion.
2: Yeah. So $24 billion.
0: That they already had and we froze. Right. All right.
2: Releasing half of that immediately, I saw. I don't know how accurate that is.
0: But if we're paying them some massive chunk, no. I don't want to pay them one penny for reconstruction. Right. This is your fault that this happened.
2: It's going to...
0: Okay?
2: Yeah, so, I think that money might be tied to some markers.
0: Oh,
2: I don't know.
0: I hope that's not part of it.
2: Right. I mean, that would be worse than the Obama deal, right?
0: Yeah, by far. Yeah, because that was, what, $6 billion altogether? Yeah. I think we left $1.7 billion on the tarmac or whatever, and then another $4.5 billion or something later on. I don't know. It's...
2: I hope that's not.
0: I do too.
2: That would not.
0: It doesn't
2: feel
0: sit
2: good.
0: Well.
2: Mm-mm.
0: No. That does doesn't feel like a win. If we're paying them $300 billion, that does not feel like a win.
5: I don't think we will. I think and the only way to spend.
0: And he said we weren't going to.
5: Right. The only way to spend that is to count it as reconstruction.
0: Well, yeah.
5: Right?
0: Yeah.
5: And so we're going to count it as reconstruction, and I've got a guy that can come in and help out.
0: Except we're not going to reconstruct your country.
2: It's almost like when you. Hire an athlete and sign him to a long-term contract, right? And you push that bonus or you push it down the road.
0: Mm-hmm.
2: Like, yeah, we'll get to that later. And you never pay it. That's kind of what I hope's happening here, because that's gross, if that's accurate. Those reports are accurate, which I have no idea if they're... Now, well, look, from the Iranian side, they wanted no U.S. troops in the Middle East. They didn't get that. They wanted control of the Strait of Hormuz. They didn't get that. They wanted to keep their nuclear program. They got none of that. So
0: do they have a nuclear weapon? No. No, they don't.
7: Right. What about their Navy?
0: As far as I know, it's at the bottom of the sea.
5: Yeah,
7: and the Air Force?
0: Destroyed.
7: Okay.
2: And I think one of the sticking points in the recent weeks was that they were trying to, I don't know if we'll ever know the negotiations inside and out, but this whole thing of them still legally being able to acquire a nuke, even if they weren't creating it themselves.
5: Right.
2: On the black market, that's definitely been shut down by this deal.
0: Yeah,
2: so,
0: good.
2: Yeah.
0: Good.
5: No nukes anyway, anyhow. Period.
0: Well, the only stickler that I've seen even rumored is the $300 billion. That's unacceptable. That can't happen.
5: One would think that maybe they perhaps care about Lebanon quite a bit, because that's tied into this.
0: Yeah.
5: Stopping bombing Lebanon. I mean, are they thinking that they can, maybe have Lebanon get a nuke?
2: Well,
5: and then pay for it?
2: Right. Well, it's been reported, speaking of...
5: I don't know.
0: I don't know.
2: Yeah. Let's see. Where is that? That apparently Netanyahu has reported that he will not be held to this agreement as far as being in Lebanon.
0: Oh, wow. That's interesting.
2: Yeah.
5: That is.
2: Again, these
0: that hasn't gone real well
2: there's
0: lately.
2: So many reports that you don't know. It's hard to really know what is true in the last 12 hours. But yeah, I think you're about to reference the whole
0: the
2: communication between Trump and Netanyahu. Yeah.
0: Yes. Do we have that?
2: I think it's just on, remember you opened up that webpage.
0: Oh, that's right. That's right. I was looking for an actual...
2: So apparently Hezbollah...
0: Tree product.
2: Right.
0: Something I wanted to know that a tree had been killed in order for me to read that.
5: I
0: don't have it.
2: And then I said, dang, it didn't print up properly. Are you remembering this process?
0: Now I am,
2: And then I was like, yeah, just open it up on there. Okay. So
0: so I do have it. So, it's from Axios, right?
2: Yes, sir.
0: Yes. President Trump told Axios that it's still on track despite Israel's strike in Beirut and the Iranian threat to retaliate. So the president was really pissed off because Israel got attacked by Hezbollah, and so they responded. And he said it shook up the deal process. It delayed the signing by a few hours. It was supposed to be now. Now it's scheduled for a few hours from now. This was yesterday, right? The escalation in Lebanon took place hours before the U.S. and Iran were supposed to sign a deal to end their war. Ibrahim Azizi, the chair of the Iranian Parliament's National Security Committee, wrote on X, a strong response is coming. Trump said he was shocked when his advisors called to brief him about the Israeli strike in Beirut, and he fumed at Netanyahu. It is so bad, I couldn't believe it, he said. An hour before, we're supposed to sign the deal. Trump acknowledged Hezbollah attacked Israel first, but stressed it didn't cause any damage. Nobody been killed. Why did Bibi have to do an effing attack? I was so pissed off. I let him know. He has no effing judgment. I let him know that.
8: They don't know what the f*** they're doing.
0: Okay.
5: Wow.
0: Kind of said it again.
2: Kinda
0: really.
2: Messy. Yeah.
0: Yeah.
2: Now, that's the third time that's happened where Trump has publicly said we're close to making a deal, and then Israel attacks in Lebanon. That happened June 1st, June 8th, and June 14th now.
0: That's right.
2: And I can understand
0: so he's pissed.
2: Respond to, but this tit-for-tat thing, especially if no one got injured or killed, can we just let the process go forward for a moment here?
0: Yeah.
2: That's what Trump is saying. He's very frustrated, obviously. And so it's very interesting to see Trump and Netanyahu, these little behind-the-scenes things spilling out.
0: Yep.
5: Yeah. I don't like it.
0: Mm-mm.
5: I don't like it at all.
0: Netanyahu doesn't seem to be on the reservation right
5: because
0: now.
5: Because he wants to destroy Iran, and I feel like I'm on his side there.
0: Netanyahu?
5: Kind of on his side. Let's just
2: So hang on a second. You want to wrap it up, or do you want to turn Iran to glass?
5: Both.
2: Right.
5: Both.
0: And we honestly, wrap it up by turning it to
2: there
0: glass.
2: There are ways to do that.
0: Mm-hmm.
2: Oh, boy.
0: I don't know. It's really tough.
2: Mess.
5: Very tough. Very tough. I mean, yes, I want it over. And if this is going to make it over, fantastic.
0: Mm-hmm.
5: Let's do it.
0: Yes.
5: Sign it. Be done with it.
0: Yes.
5: Why we have to go to Switzerland to do it is beyond me.
0: Yeah,
5: and
0: no.
5: We're talking to Pakistan. I mean, can't we meet on a ship in the Strait of Hormuz and say, hey, what's happening? Sign.
2: Yeah.
5: We're done. But apparently not. We want a trip to
0: do it online. We can do a Zoom meeting.
5: Right.
2: I was listening to the vice president give a brief little interview on Fox last night, and they asked if he was going to be going there for the signing. And he said it could be the president himself.
0: Mm.
2: That would be interesting.
0: Yeah, it would.
5: Well, he's left for the G7.
0: Yeah, right.
2: Which is in France, right?
0: In France.
5: Yeah.
0: Switzerland's not far from there.
5: No, it's not.
0: So
2: when does that wrap up?
5: I'm skipping a jump. Yeah, I'm not sure.
2: Because
5: they were concerned that he was going to leave early anyway.
2: Exactly. So I don't know who the quote was, but somebody snarkily said, you know, a good way to handle this, you know, to get some things accomplished at this G7 meeting was if the U.S. would stay till the end. Because remember last time when it was in Canada, he left early.
5: He's got things to do, and you people yap about the same things overall. And where was your help during this whole Iran thing? I'd like to know that.
0: Non-existent.
5: Non-existent period. In fact, you badmouthed us to the rest of the world, all of you.
0: Yep.
5: So, you know, I'm out.
2: So the G7 wraps up on Wednesday. So that would work out nicely for him.
5: Yeah.
0: Yeah, it would.
2: Do that and then go over to Switzerland.
0: Mm. Okay.
2: But yeah, this $300 billion. I hope that's not accurate.
0: It's a sticking point for me.
2: I'm a pass on paying them that, okay? Because I don't like it.
0: Nope.
5: Well, they've got to rebuild somehow.
0: Well, that's up to them, right? That's up to them. They're doing so well with their oil.
5: And they don't
0: They should have enough money to, I mean, they were drowning in oil at one point a few weeks ago.
5: Until we started stealing it.
0: Until we helped ourselves to it, yeah.
7: We just took it. It's ours.
2: Hold on. Now that it's come out that it's publicly known that we were taking all that oil, I would hope that there would be a quicker drop in the oil price.
5: Yeah.
2: And now that's public knowledge, maybe that there's more supply out there.
0: And he said millions of barrels.
5: Yeah.
0: Millions of barrels. So that takes some time to fill up your tank with millions of barrels.
5: For sure.
0: And they didn't even know it for a while.
2: Suckers.
0: Interesting. Really fascinating. But
5: they definitely had to have the cloaking device on, right, for the ships to come in and out of
7: there. Thank you.
0: Yeah.
7: Yep.
5: I mean, that's incredible.
7: Or that is incredible. MH370 technology, which is zapping in and out.
0: Right, we transported it.
2: That's not a bad way to go.
0: No, I like it.
7: Right?
0: So, the deal is done. We're hearing, and we'll see if it gets signed this week.
2: I don't know. Friday seems like so long.
5: Yeah, it does.
0: I mean, a million things can happen in the meantime.
7: So, when do we stop the clock? Because we do have a clock in the show. The war ends. Is it signed?
2: Oh, yeah.
7: Or did he end when Trump said, we have a deal?
0: I think it needs to be signed.
7: It needs to be signed. Okay.
0: He said 39 times now that the end is here. We're done. It's
7: so the clock
0: over.
7: Is still ticking.
0: So the clock is still ticking.
7: Okay.
0: Till we get this thing signed, and then we made my deadline, which was July 4th.
7: Yes.
2: Okay. So, A, do you think this will happen? And B, if it does happen, what I'm about to say, how do you respond if you're the United States? What if Israel decides to launch an attack?
0: I think you got to cut them off. If they do that again.
2: Okay, but then what do you anticipate would happen? Like, okay, Iran's going to use this as an excuse yet again to back out of a deal.
0: Mm-hmm.
5: Well, if he can keep Netanyahu in check until Friday,
0: mm-hmm.
5: no matter what happens, because that may be what they're doing is having Iran or having Lebanon.
0: Yeah, hey, it might be.
5: Hey.
0: Yeah.
5: Hey, we're still here.
0: Yeah.
5: Hey, don't forget about us. We're still bombing you.
0: It's really interesting how concerned Iran has been with Lebanon.
5: It sure is.
0: They seem more concerned with Lebanon than their own country.
5: Because Israel, that fight is with Israel, who they hate, which is why Netanyahu wants to just destroy all of Iran.
0: Mm-hmm.
5: And, you know, I understand it.
0: Yeah.
5: But he needs to just hold off until after Friday. Then, you know, after Friday, it's like tell Iran, tough.
0: Yeah. I guess. We'll see. Also on Friday, the big SpaceX IPO happened, and it turned out just the way everybody thought. In fact, even better than people thought. Elon's our first trillionaire. That happened within an hour.
7: Yeah, immediately.
0: Of the thing going public. And it started at like $150 a share. Right? Did you get it for $135?
7: Well, I got it for $135, yes, sir.
0: And then it went to $150. Now it's at $160-something.
7: $160-something, yes,
0: $160
7: sir.
0: A share.
2: So, yeah, 4,400 millionaires created in a single day.
0: 4,400?
2: Yep, 400 of them are now worth over $100 million.
0: Oh, my gosh.
2: Shareholders.
0: And there were a few billionaires, too.
5: And yet that bastard Elon
0: Musk. Damn him taking that big piece of pie. He took the whole pie.
7: He took the whole pie, Pat.
5: Took it.
0: So now SpaceX is over $2 trillion, right? Is it $2 trillion?
2: Boy, I don't know.
0: Good.
5: I don't know that.
0: Golly, it is. $2 trillion is their valuation.
5: Because it was like 1.7 or something, right? Yeah.
0: Because everybody's at a billion now.
7: Yep.
2: Congratulations.
0: Kexi just passed a billion like a year ago or something.
2: And
0: I think, I don't know. Don't look into that, but I'm pretty sure.
2: No, do. I got to know.
7: Are there any shares we can buy so we can partake on that pie?
5: It's private. Now we've got
0: it's private. Yeah. Okay. Yeah. So.
2: But this is the thing. congratulations to California. You could have had all of these rich people living among you, paying taxes to your god-awful state, and yet they went to Texas. You chased them away.
0: That's a good point,
2: And
0: they blew it.
2: And all of that wealth that's been created from...
0: 4,400! That's incredible!
5: That is amazing.
7: And I want to introduce,
0: so I don't want to hear it anymore.
7: I want to introduce to you Juan Hernandez, a man working as a welder at SpaceX for $28 an hour, just became a millionaire. SpaceX gave him $10,000 in stock when he went full time in 2015. He bought a little bit more every paycheck for 10 years, making his shares worth over $1 million.
5: How great is that?
2: That's
0: great. That's awesome.
2: That is awesome.
5: How great is that?
0: That's the way it works.
7: And then the next picture is awesome because you have around 400 of the 4,400 are sitting on stakes worth over $100 million each.
0: It's incredible. Wow. That's great.
5: I'd like to introduce you to Jeff Fisher, who didn't buy SpaceX stock.
0: Yeah.
5: And I am not one of those.
0: You're not a millionaire?
5: No.
0: Okay.
7: For context, Google IPO created roughly 1,000 new millionaires. Facebook created around the same.
0: Jeez.
7: SpaceX is doing four times more.
0: 4,400.
2: I love that so much.
0: That's so great. And then we got idiots like Graham Plattner, who's the Democrat nominee for senator in Maine. He tweeted out, Elon Musk just became the world's first trillionaire. Let's make sure he's also the last. All right, let's do. I mean, why? How does that affect anyone else's income other than making 4,400 of his workers millionaires and a few of them billionaires? How is that a bad thing? I can't understand it. This Marxist theory that has infiltrated our country and people who are in positions of power. Frightening.
2: Yeah.
0: It's just frightening.
2: Yeah, they want you to believe that they're for the little guy.
0: Yeah.
2: But when the little guy has a chance to succeed, no, we want you to be the little guy still.
0: Yeah.
5: Trump.
0: Yeah, so they much. And Trump Musk. So much.
5: I mean, Elon. Yeah, that's what I did. Yeah, absolutely. They hate Donald Trump. But I was thinking about Elon. Mm-hmm. I watched a video. I think we have this. I think this is 35, where they all maze on X, who does a fantastic job. He put all these compilations together, and it's just, it makes you ill, kind of wise. So I'm going to make you ill with me. I believe it's 35. Right, that's the Elon.
9: This dude is probably one of the most unintelligent billionaires I have ever met or seen or witnessed.
10: Being a freeloader and a selfish and disrespectful one, and for misappropriating black vernacular for misogynistic purposes, Elon Musk is the absolute worst.
11: The world's richest freeloader evidently has a very thin skin.
0: Where are they getting this freeloader thing? What is that?
2: They're saying because he's taken money from the government before. For
7: those government contracts.
0: Okay, because of Tesla. Because when you buy an EV...
5: SpaceX too. SpaceX and Starlink, I think, were making deals with the government as well.
0: What kind of deal, though?
5: I don't know.
0: Were they getting free money from the government? Because
5: they were getting some money. Sure.
7: Yeah, they were getting some money from
0: for what? SpaceX
5: providing a product and putting it in space.
0: Well, that's not freeloading. That's providing a service.
7: He should be doing it for free.
5: Apparently, you don't know what a freeloader is.
0: Apparently not. All right, well, let's hear it. Maybe they'll explain it to us.
11: The world's richest freeloader evidently has a very thin skin.
10: Elon Musk kind of turned out to be a and I don't want to be driving the car built and designed.
5: Oh, yeah, Mark, he sold his Tesla.
10: Elon Musk is incompetent. He's incompetent. Sure. He's a thief. He's a Nazi.
12: Musk is a pathological liar. He's a criminal. He's a sociopath and a ghoul.
13: Cannot say that someone like Elon Musk is an intellectual. Really, what he's up to is, you know, snorting ketamine and tweeting at all hours of the day and night.
14: The guy's a joke, right? He really is a joke. The more I hear him talk, I'm astonished at how dumb Elon Musk is. But look at what he did with SpaceX and
5: it's unbelievable.
14: Starlink and all these companies. He's got to be somewhat intelligent. The more I hear him talk, the more I'm like, holy this dude tripped over his and became successful.
5: Did he? I mean, thanks, Maze. I mean, Maze works so hard and has some great compilation videos on X. I just love him or her. But him, he, she. But that just makes you ill, and I wanted you to become ill with me. So
0: thanks.
5: You're welcome.
7: Appreciate so, Pat, that. When you tell me when I see this picture that says Elon Musk is worth $1.1 trillion, that doesn't mean that he has the entire pie, right? That's just his own pie?
0: No, that's his own pie. Huh. Yeah.
5: Look
0: at
5: that.
0: You can go into his bakery and bake your own pie, and 4,400 people did.
7: Okay.
5: Forbes is going to have to start a new list.
2: So
7: yes, I think so. Yeah. I think Forbes needs to start a new list.
5: It's a trillionaire list.
2: Yeah. If you're trying to get the freeloader charge to stick, and that's referring to grants, loans, which have to be repaid.
0: That's not freeloading. Yeah.
2: State incentives and regulatory credits. But yet that same group right there, they love when there's something like the Green New Deal or other subsidies like that going to green energy and bullcrap that they support.
0: Mm-hmm.
2: But if it goes to someone that they disagree with politically, then
5: heaven forbid that someone doesn't get their SNAP benefits.
7: Right?
5: Oh. Mm-hmm.
7: And remember, the whole reason why Elon wants to go to Mars is because we're destroying this planet.
0: Yeah.
5: Oh, they used to love him.
7: They used to love him.
0: Yep.
7: Because we were destroying this planet, and we had to go somewhere else because this planet is done.
0: Mm-hmm. It's incredible.
5: It is.
0: It's really something. But congratulations if you're a SpaceX millionaire today. That's pretty awesome.
2: And Chris, you were saying last week, what are the parameters? How long do they have to hold that stock before they can cash
7: immediately
2: out?
7: They can sell up to 20%. Oh, wow. And after that, I think it's like there's a couple of benchmarks they have to meet. It just increases up to 7%. They can fully sell all their stock by December of 2026.
0: Okay. So the end of the year, they could sell everything they have.
7: Mm-hmm.
2: So if this trajectory continues, then there could be a lot of things under those Christmas trees for those people. Good for them.
5: So
2: Seriously, they took the risk.
0: Yeah.
14: And work hard.
2: Yes, yep. They work hard.
14: They slept in factories.
2: They decided, you know what? I'm going to take less than my paycheck. I'm going to invest it in this company that I believe in, and maybe I'll get rewarded one day. And here's that day. Congratulations. I'm very happy for these people.
0: If only I'd had that foresight
5: 35
0: years ago with Clear Channel.
14: Oh, don't do that, Pat.
0: If only.
14: Don't do that.
0: I mean, that's good for them. They did have that foresight.
5: I know.
0: And they did it. So that's awesome. That's great.
14: And you didn't.
0: And I didn't.
14: Okay.
0: But I don't begrudge them doing it. That's great.
5: I kind of do now.
0: More coming up.

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0: Got some tweets here for you. Huckleberry tweets, if $300 billion gets sent to Iran for rebuilding costs, I'm done paying taxes. At this point, Iran itself isn't even worth $300 billion.
1: That thought crossed my mind last night.
0: Yeah.
1: Am I still paying taxes?
0: Mm-hmm.
1: Yes, IRS, I absolutely am. Of course.
0: Of course.
1: Of course.
0: Just kidding.
1: I mean, maybe I want a promo code whenever I pay $300 billion to terrorists, but still, I'll pay.
0: Still.
1: I'll pay.
0: Mega Soto Mikey. You guys mean $300 billion in Monopoly money, right?
1: Yeah.
0: Yeah, that's, yes. V Dutch Mermaid. But wait, Pat, I keep reading that Trump is controlled by Netanyahu and Israel controls everything. I'm so confused. That is a little confusing.
2: It is.
0: Irwin M. Fletcher. Elon paid back the subsidies 9 years ahead of schedule. Democrats are just lazy and envious.
1: Mm-hmm.
0: There is
1: that.
0: Once
1: they get a talking point, they're not letting it go.
0: Right. Absolutely. All right, let's get the Fat Five now from Jeffy.
2: Still bummed, Elon. took the pie.
3: He took your pie?
0: Just sucked all the money out of everybody's bank account so he could take it all. So
3: wait, I'm not the only one that has...
0: No, it's in. Everybody's got an empty bank account
2: zero.
0: Now. Down to zero.
2: Bastard. Hey, if you use the U.S. Postal Service, just know that they're going to be closed this coming Friday in observance of the federal holiday Juneteenth. Commemorating the end of slavery in the United States. And it became a federal holiday back in 2021. It's now observed by many government agencies, including the Postal Service. And we here at Pat Gray Unleashed are honoring Juneteenth by working.
0: Mm-hmm.
2: So you're welcome.
4: Like, you know. Wait, we're not off?
2: No.
0: No.
2: We're gonna work.
0: Mm-hmm. And we're going to remind everybody.
2: In honor of Juneteenth.
3: So we don't care about slaves being freed?
0: No, of course we do. I've got the Juneteenth tree up in
3: you do?
0: Yeah. It's the only thing that's downstairs is
2: right now,
0: the Juneteenth tree.
2: How's that coming? I know it's a Fat Five.
0: Oh, man.
2: You jump ahead over the weekend.
0: Oh, tell you something. We're about there.
2: Oh, wow.
0: I'd say much more than 6 to 8 weeks. We'll probably have that thing banged out, just like that. Poof.
2: Wow. It's still 3 months out.
0: Yeah, this is month number 4. We haven't completely got, but we're in month 4 right now. So if we go to the end of June, it'll be 4 months.
3: So the war ended before your house was even done.
0: Yes.
3: Okay.
0: Foreigner got into the Rock and Roll Hall of Fame before my house got done. That tells you something.
2: Okay. Well. Well, that's good. Good to hear that
0: it's
2: you're that close.
0: Good for
2: you.
0: It's good.
2: Good to hear that you're that close. Mm-hmm. The Justice Department Antitrust Division has signed off on the Paramount Skydance's $111 billion bid for Warner Brothers Discovery. Decision announced Friday paves the way for Paramount to combine with the entertainment and media company behind the television studio CNN. And they have a vast film and television studios, HBO Max streaming service, which would be combined with Paramount Plus to create a new offering boasting about 200 million subscribers. The deal would upend the Hollywood ecosystem by combining the two rival studios, and it's still opposed by many in the old entertainment industry who fear that it could lead to mass layoffs. Good. The DOJ's approval does not end the merger legal scrutiny. California Attorney General has been reviewing the transaction, could still sue to block the deal, despite federal regulators signing off. So, good luck. God bless. But it's a done deal now. Sometimes things don't make sense to me. Last week, we had Carmelo Anthony sentenced to 35 years in prison for murder here in DFW. Also last week in DFW, Texas, Dallas-Fort Worth Metroplex, a case began with the theft of Lego sets from a Target store in Watauga, Texas. Investigators later linked this love, they arrested, for thefts across Dallas-Fort Worth, Denton County, and Oklahoma. During the crime spree, authorities said Love was accused of taking more than 200 Lego sets, about a dozen coffee makers, several vacuum cleaners, and multiple PlayStation controllers, totaling more than $30,000. The case was tried in Tarrant County. The jury found him guilty of organized retail theft and a deadly weapon. And I don't know what they consider a deadly weapon. It was either a car or a knife that he had in his hand when they arrested him.
1: Legos when you really step on them.
2: Really weird.
0: Oh, yeah, that hurts.
2: Yeah.
5: That hurts.
2: So the jury sentenced this man to 45 years in prison and ordered him to pay a $10,000 fine. And like I said, sometimes things just don't make sense.
0: Yep. 45 years.
2: Murder gets you 35 years.
5: Uh-huh.
2: Steal Lego sets, coffee makers, vacuum cleaners, and PlayStation controllers, 45 years. So.
5: Wow.
2: Yeah, I know. I don't understand.
5: That doesn't make sense.
2: I don't understand. Now, he was part of apparently they're trying to make it that he was part of this mafia of
1: theft
2: rings that were stealing around the country.
5: Mm-hmm.
2: But, okay, so?
5: Yeah.
2: Okay.
5: Mm-hmm.
2: Just 45 years for that?
5: It's a long sentence when you compare it to Carmelo Anthony. Yeah.
1: If Carmelo had stolen the knife that he used to murder Austin.
5: Oh, maybe then.
2: Yeah.
5: Were there any Legos involved?
2: I don't know.
1: See, yeah,
5: not with Carmelo.
2: I don't think so.
5: No.
4: So it sounds like they did go easy on Carmelo.
5: Mm-hmm. Yeah, it does sound that way, doesn't it?
2: Yeah. Mm-hmm. Congratulations to the New York Knicks winning the NBA championship 4-1 over the San Antonio Spurs. Mm-hmm. First time in 53 years. They dominated the Spurs. Jalen Brunson was the MVP.
5: That's why they burned down the city.
2: Couldn't do it in Dallas.
5: In celebration. It was so great that they... they burned down the city.
2: It's amazing. New York had it tied up pretty well.
5: Yeah.
2: And they won it in San Antonio. So less of a thud. But, you know, the city did party and have a good time.
5: Yeah, they did.
2: But they didn't actually burn it down.
5: No, they didn't. So but they did riot.
2: They might during the parade.
5: Yeah.
2: And Brunson, you know, he couldn't do it here in Dallas. He was here in Dallas.
1: Right.
2: And the New York apparently held the key because he was awesome. The Stanley Cup Finals last night, the Carolina Hurricanes defeated the Las Vegas Golden Knights 4-2 in the Stanley Cup, second time in franchise history. Congratulations to the Carolina Hurricanes. The World Cup opening ceremonies were beautiful, weren't they? I'm sure you caught them. You should have caught them. The opening party in Mexico, headlined by Shakira. Prior to the Mexico-South Africa game, Mexico won that match, by the way. Also, congratulations to the Team USA Soccer defeating Paraguay 4-1 Friday night. First game at the World Cup at SoFi.
5: Everybody says this is the best Team USA performance at World Cup ever.
2: That was the kind of performance they needed.
5: Yeah.
2: And they need it for the rest of the way.
5: Yeah.
2: They play Australia Friday up in Seattle. You know, President Trump called the team before their match.
6: Mr. President, Andrew Giuliani, how are you? Well, I'm standing in front of 26 champions and a great coach, Coach Pochettino, right now. They're ready to go and run through a wall. So I'm going to give you to Coach Pochettino and the captain.
7: Hi, Coach.
8: Hi, Mr. President. How are you?
7: Well, I just called to say you're a fantastic guy, a fantastic coach. I know about your record and your success, and I know how great the players are. I think you've got a really good chance of going all the way.
8: Thank you so much.
7: I just want to wish you a lot of luck.
8: Thank you so much for your support, Mr. President. We are going to do everything to make proud you and all the people here in this country.
5: How dare he talk to the president?
2: And don't come
5: to the
2: game. I bet
5: the left is all pissed off about that.
2: Don't come to the game.
1: Oh, no.
2: Right. If you hadn't gone to the Knicks game, they would have won.
5: Mm.
2: And they would have won.
1: So the Team USA coach is from Argentina? Is that right?
2: I think so, yeah.
5: Hmm.
2: Unless the man does his job, no problem. I got it. And then Rod Stewart has many fans in San Diego, just a little wound up. Rod's 81 now, and he is on his tour, it's on his big one last time farewell tour, and he scrapped his Friday night show at the North Island Credit Union Amphitheater in San Diego just 40 minutes before he was due to take stage. Organizers initially cited a sinus infection, and the star later said that doctors diagnosed him with an acute upper respiratory infection that caused laryngitis. He apologized to fans in the social media post, said he hoped to reschedule the performance. Then he posted a video Saturday morning showing himself on a private jet with his sons, Aiden and Alistair, en route to Boston to watch Scotland play Haiti in the World Cup.
5: Mm.
2: This would be the video of Rod Stewart. That's Rod at the stadium that we'll look at after we play the video.
5: Mm-hmm.
2: Of going to the game.
9: Here we are flying off to Boston to see Scotland in the World Cup. It's been 28 years. So these kids, I've told them about it, but they've never been. I've been to 7 World Cups. So this
10: Where
9: one...
10: Where have you been?
9: I've been to Argentina, I've been to Germany, I've been to France, Italy, Mexico, been loads of them.
10: That's 6.
9: This is the 7th.
10: Okay, yeah.
9: So we wanted to get through to the next round and I'll die happy. That'd be great. So, go Scotland!
10: Go on, boys!
11: No Scotland, no party! No Scotland, no party!
2: Sound a little laryngitis.
1: Yeah, the sinus infection. I heard it was bad.
2: Mm-hmm. Yeah, or maybe it was the booze. I don't know. And then you saw the picture of him in the suite, of course. So he is scheduled to perform tonight at the Red Rocks Amphitheater in Colorado. I hope he's fully recovered from his illness.
5: Mm-hmm.
2: San Diego fans will just have to wait for that show. He promised a makeup show, so mm-hmm. we'll see if it actually happens.
5: Mm-hmm.
2: You know, all these stadiums have prepped for the World Cup games. I watched this compilation of how they put SoFi Stadium together to prepare for the World Cup. Awesome.
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12: Following the 2025 NFL season, we are transitioning into our concert and event period. This requires a full field reset, beginning with the removal of all football equipment. That includes our field goal posts, benches, nets, and cables.
1: Wow.
12: Once prepped, our crew installs a geofabric layer, then a full field cover. Our next event will be for the World Cup, where SoFi will host 8 matches. To meet FIFA's pitch width requirements, we first had to reconfigure parts of the stadium, including removing selected field-level suites and corner seatings.
1: Yeah.
12: From there, we begin building the pitch. There are 5 main layers. First, an impermeable layer isolates the system from the event flooring.
2: Right,
12: next, a permavoid layer is installed, which acts as a drainage base. On top of that, a non-woven geotextile fabric goes down. This will allow water to filter through, where we'll be regulated using our sub-air system. Then we install the root zone. It will be about 6.5 inches of sand that will be integrated with an irrigation system.
2: There might be more than
12: finally
2: that.
12: The playing surface. This will be a blend of Kentucky bluegrass and perennial ryegrass, all grown in a Hero hybrid turf. What you are seeing now is the final grade of the sand before the sod is installed on May 13th. After installation, the pitch remains in place for about 60 days. During that time, our team works around the clock maintaining the surface. We will utilize SGL grow lights to replicate sunlight that will help drive the plant to grow, along with cultural practices like drag brushing, mowing, aerating, verticutting, following a detailed fertility program.
5: Jeez.
12: At every step, our goal is to create the best possible growing environment inside the stadium while delivering a world-class pitch.
5: Wow.
2: I mean, and that's the stadium that, we won in, the American team,
5: right,
2: on Friday night. But I'm just saying, that's just amazing.
5: Yeah, it is.
2: I
5: understand that the Europeans are blown away by the American stadiums.
2: And they should be.
5: And they should be.
1: By America, period.
5: Yeah. By America in general. We're going to play some reaction from the foreigners in overtime today, so don't miss that.
2: In fact,
5: it's gonna be fun.
2: You should go to blazetv.com right now and subscribe to this program. blazetv.com/Pat will get you a year subscription for $20 off right now. blazetv.com/Pat, where you could catch that overtime, and you can also catch our Let's Talk series, where we're going to do the final wrap up show today for Disclosure Day. Wow. Do we want to talk about this?
5: Yes, we do.
2: Those of you that follow us on social media, you saw that we went to the theater and you saw the previews. And so today is the recap. 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
10: This is Pat Gray Unleashed.
5: Also, yesterday was the big UFC event at the White House. Couldn't get enough of it.
2: Happy birthday to the president.
5: Happy birthday. 80. Turned 80 yesterday.
2: It was awesome seeing how when Dana White and President Trump walked out of the Oval, head to the fight, it was awesome. They had the national anthem was great. The flyover was awesome. Mm-hmm. I mean, it was a big night.
5: Yep.
2: It was a
5: big night.
2: Smiling ear to ear.
1: Boy,
2: man.
1: That's very cool.
2: You're going to lose $30 million.
4: With a smile, you're going to like it.
5: Who won? Do we know?
4: Everybody won.
5: America won.
4: Well, the main match, America did win. We kicked Spain's butt. So
2: is that the guy that said Michelle Obama was a man?
4: No, that was the other guy. He was awesome.
5: Oh, that's right. We should have had that.
4: We do have that.
5: All right, let's hear it. Let's see it. Let's enjoy it.
14: And lastly, Michelle Obama is a man.
5: Oh, no.
2: Ladies and gentlemen. And he walks away. Rogan just laughs.
4: By the way, before that, he gifted Trump his necklace that he wore that day. So it was pretty good.
2: Yeah, that's great. Rogan just laughed.
4: Yes.
5: What are you going to do?
2: Yeah. Plus, he walked up. What's funniest about that is that if you let that old clip play, and I don't know what we have, but he walked to the wrong direction. So he had to walk back to the way to get out again. Joe's like, let's go.
5: Awesome.
4: Do we have a question about that? Because I believe Michelle Obama is a man.
5: Do you?
4: Yeah.
5: Well, Big Mike.
4: Big Mike. Yeah. Exactly.
5: So,
4: truth.
5: More coming up.
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2: With some tweets for you. HR Hug-a-Thug tweets, my place of work has a private real estate investment company that we're allowed to invest into. Only employees of the companies under our banner are allowed to invest. The ROI on the thing has been ridiculous. 20%+ annually.
3: Nice.
2: Glad I got in. Wow. Yeah, that must be nice. That's good. Yeah, thanks for rubbing that in.
4: No, that's how America works.
2: It is, though.
4: Oh, cool.
5: So once again, another person takes the entire pie, and I'm eating no pie.
2: Right. Jimmy Dimples, Carolina Hurricanes, get the Stanley Cup, and nobody's rioting here.
4: That's what they did to New York.
2: Not with Deputy Barney Fife on watch.
3: Thank you.
2: Much gets by him, that's for sure. From Peekapool, the unleashed Pokemon. There it is again. Another stolen unleashed. So you're working on Juneteenth to commemorate No More Slaves? Crackers? You have to do the work yourselves now. Yeah.
3: Yeah.
2: And Hetero Man Unleashed? There's just no end to the indignity here.
4: No.
2: I support Juneteenth as long as I continue to receive my holiday pay. Yeah, everyone has a price. Yep.
3: Maybe it'll take a moment to remind people that when things happen during tweets, they don't count.
2: Right. That's, yeah, thank
4: for bingo.
2: You
4: for, you're talking about for bingo?
2: Yeah, for bingo.
3: Correct.
2: That is correct. By the way, you know, the SpaceX evaluation, valuation of $2 trillion, it's a little over $2 trillion, actually.
5: Oh,
2: I don't want to minimize what happened there. This did pretty well. But he instantly raised almost $100 billion cash with that.
5: Good for him.
2: So hopefully now we get to get that moon base on Mars. Or the moon base and the Mars base.
5: Thank you.
2: Get them both. So make it happen.
3: They probably have to set up
2: make
3: a couple of trust funds for new kids.
2: No. This is to get us to Mars.
3: Yeah. Okay.
2: So, right. You know, I wonder because all of this money that he has, he doesn't take a salary from any of his businesses. So I think there's one of the businesses he has to take some kind of minimal, like $50,000 a year or something.
3: Lawsuit.
2: There was, but I think that was going to be paid mostly in stock. The $1 billion from Tesla.
3: They were going to pay him, and the judge said, no, that's paying him too much.
2: Yeah.
3: And that's like...
2: And what business is that of yours?
3: Not too much, Your Honor.
2: Yeah. But it's in stock, I believe, because he takes zero from Tesla, zero from SpaceX. So I don't know if he can even afford dinner. It's not like he has a lot of cash on hand, you know?
5: Okay, thank
2: it's
5: you for saying that,
2: stocks.
5: Pat, because he has repeatedly told people that he has in cash 0.1%. That's how much he cares in
2: that's
5: cash.
2: That's still probably. I mean
5: do you want to know? Do you want to know?
2: Yeah, I do want to know. This is before the value.
5: This is before
2: SpaceX.
5: This is before SpaceX.
2: Okay, how much?
5: Just under $1
2: billion. Under $1 billion.
5: Pat.
2: So he does have $1 billion in cash?
5: Wow. Under $1 billion.
2: Under.
5: Some estimate
2: under
5: says it's about.
3: Is that a special credit card that he carries?
5: It's $850 million, depending. You know,
2: okay, wow.
5: But this guy is living in filth.
2: Squalor.
5: Yes.
2: He's living in squalor, this guy.
3: He allegedly need me to get that for you.
2: Does he have to ride his bike to get to work?
5: Right. Here's the thing, Pat. He does have to ride a bike to work because he sleeps at work.
2: Okay, yeah. That's right.
5: And then he moved into the little cage box in the SpaceX
3: He does
5: land.
3: Have a house down there in Space City.
5: Yeah.
3: He does have a place there.
5: Starbase, yeah.
3: Yeah.
2: I bet it's not that nice.
3: I mean, it's...
2: Have you ever seen it?
3: Yeah.
2: I don't think I've
3: originally.
2: Seen it. Yeah.
3: They showed pictures originally of it, and it was just a small...
2: Yeah.
3: A small place.
2: I mean, he's not...
3: A couple of rooms.
5: No, he's never been the flashy mansion guy.
2: He's not.
5: Again,
2: he's not like a guy who drives a Bugatti.
3: He sold all his big houses, right? All the big houses
2: that he had,
3: he sold them all. And
5: So here's his primary resident. Since we were talking about his primary resident, it's 1,600 square feet.
3: That's the place.
5: Prefabricated home.
2: Mm.
3: Yeah.
2: Prefab.
5: Yes.
2: Nice.
3: Because that's what they were building.
2: Yeah.
3: At Starbase.
2: Mm-hmm. Yeah.
3: Yeah.
5: He also owns multiple properties in the Austin area. A upscale house in Westlake Hills.
2: Oh, well, that's nice. That's a nice area.
5: And that's called the family compound. That's
2: okay.
5: For his children.
2: Does it say how big that is?
5: It does not, but I
2: bet it's bigger than 1,600 square feet.
3: 1,600 square feet is the

0: guard.
1: Yeah, that's the bathroom.
0: It's the guard shack, man.
1: All right. So, Texas Republican John Cornyn has taken some parting shots at fellow Republican Utah Senator Mike Lee.
0: Oh my gosh.
1: Over the Save America Act votes.
0: Oh my gosh.
1: The latest exchange went like this. Hey, Mike, I'm a co-sponsor of the bill and have repeatedly voted for this, but you don't have the votes. I can't take this guy. Leader John Thune can't change that. It is math. Try focusing on Democrats instead of Republicans. Republican on Republican attacks are hurting our chances to win the majority in November. He wrote that at 1 o'clock in the morning.
0: John Thune. Oh, this is Cornyn?
1: Yeah. This is Cornyn.
0: Not Thune. Yeah.
1: And this is exactly why John Cornyn won't be in office next year.
0: Right.
1: But keep sticking to your stupid talking point that you don't have the votes when everyone knows, including you, Mr. Cornyn, and John Thune, that there was a path to getting this thing passed. But you, like Thune, weren't willing or committed enough to make it happen.
0: Right.
1: And we're all just sick and tired of it. I mean, it's time. We all knew that this was going to be difficult. It's a process, but you could have done it. It just, I mean, Senator Lee fired back and said, on what planet is this an attack on Republicans? We have majority support for the bill. In this rare circumstance, we should put it on the floor and keep debating until it passes.
2: Yep.
1: Hello?
2: But Pat.
1: Yes.
2: If we only had the presidency,
1: oh, okay.
2: the Senate,
1: the House,
2: the Supreme Court,
1: yeah, Supreme Court,
2: the federal judges.
1: Yeah, we could really make some things
2: state
1: happen.
2: State governors, yeah. But we don't have that.
0: Yeah, man, that's just dreamland. That, day one would be.
2: Yeah, day
0: tremendous.
2: One, and we're not even on day one yet, Pat Gray. so
1: on day
2: fantasy.
1: One, it's gonna explode,
2: yes,
1: right?
2: Yeah. Get off that fantasy island that you got going on over there.
1: Yeah, you're right. I really should, because it's embarrassing to keep.
0: I mean, that's
1: that is
0: exactly why John Cornyn is going to be out of office.
1: Yeah, that's exactly why.
0: Holding that, yes.
1: Yep, because that's what you've been doing for the last 20 of the 25 years you've been in office, is this kind of stuff. And he won't do what needs to be done.
0: Right, and we didn't believe, and I, you know, I'm not calling you a liar, but we didn't believe that you were, you know, at the border with Trump 99.9% of the time.
1: Yeah, because we saw where you really were.
2: Yeah.
1: And that's pushing things like amnesty for illegals and, you know, these kind of Dream Act sort of bills,
0: yes,
1: that he was in love with. Him, Mitch McConnell, who, by the way, is in the hospital right now.
0: Yeah.
1: I mean, these guys, though, are the reason that we are where we are instead of in a much better place.
0: That's
1: right
0: for
1: now.
0: Sure.
1: By the way, McConnell doesn't seem to be doing real well. They haven't even said what it is to put him in the hospital.
0: They just said
1: that's a bad sign.
0: He's in the hospital and he's being treated well.
1: Being treated? What? Did they move him to Cuba? Is that where he's being treated? Get good health care.
0: So.
1: You can't get that in this country.
0: Not in this country.
3: No. Whether it's a freeze up or whether it's a fall or whether it's this pneumonia hospitalism. This is the fifth big health scare that he's had in the last couple of years. Maybe resign. I don't know.
1: Yeah.
3: Maybe
0: retire.
3: Well,
0: he's 84 now. He already said he's not going to run again, right?
1: Yes. Yeah, but that's 28, right? 26? 28? When is that? 28.
0: I would venture to say he's probably not going to make it.
2: Don't do that.
1: Oh, wow.
2: Don't do that.
0: Don't do what?
3: You think he's going to resign before the year
2: yes,
3: and a half?
2: That's
3: what
2: better.
3: You think?
2: I think
0: something's
2: going
0: to happen prior to the resignation.
1: Do you? What do you think is going to happen?
3: Resign is what you're talking about.
2: Yes.
0: Retire. Like someone, somewhere... Uh-huh. Close by, whether it's Cuba or, you know, whatever hospital he's in, he's going to hear a flatline noise.
1: Oh, gosh. No.
0: Yeah.
1: No.
0: And this guy, oh, Mitch. So, Mitch, is everything is fine, Mitch?
1: Mm.
0: No.
1: So, hopefully not. I mean, we don't wish death on anyone.
2: No, that's what I thought.
1: Yeah.
0: So. I'm not wishing death on him.
1: You're just predicting.
0: I'm just saying that.
3: If a U.S. senator representing Kentucky dies in office, the governor is required to call a Democrat, to call a special election to fill the unexpired term. Mm. Okay, so they've changed that, I guess.
0: Will.
3: Where it used to be the governor would assign.
2: Is there a polymarket on this, or are you
3: just there's a 21% that? Chance okay. At Cauchy that he voluntarily resigns or retires while still finishing his term.
1: Yeah, they're not predicting whether he lives or not. Right? They don't.
0: But if he were to pass away,
2: That's not resignation.
0: That's not right. No, that is not resignation. No. And does he get to lie in state?
2: Well, if he's in, yes, right?
1: I'm sure, yeah.
3: Former majority leader?
1: I would suspect.
3: Yeah.
2: Mm-hmm. He's still a senator.
3: What's it called? A terrarium? What is a turtle habitat? Have they set up a nice little...
0: Terrarium.
2: Terrarium.
0: Yeah, terrarium. Like that, right?
3: It's set up with some rocks and it'd be beautiful.
1: It would be beautiful.
0: It would be.
2: And Pat,
0: a little water underneath there.
2: I want to go back to Texas because there's a new market saying that Ken Paxton beats James Tillerico.
1: I hope so.
0: Good.
2: Ken Paxton has a 83.2 chance of winning in the state of Texas.
1: Is that a polymarket thing?
2: Yes.
1: Okay.
2: Huh.
0: Okay.
1: Good.
2: And then Paul Smats is predicting that as well.
1: Look at that. The polls are saying that?
2: The poll max, yes. Whoever this poll max
1: projected
2: is.
1: Margin, 6.5 points. Wow. Yeah. So good. This thing, that makes me feel better, but we got to keep working on that.
2: No, you have to keep moving forward.
0: I feel like that is going to be the case.
1: Yeah, I do too. I hope and pray it's going to be because Tellerico's a nightmare.
0: Yeah, he can't be.
1: He can't. He cannot be a senator.
0: Senator. Are you
1: from Texas?
0: United States senator from Texas? Stop.
1: I mean, maybe in Maine he could be a senator, but not here. Not here.
2: With a Nazi guy. Absolutely.
1: Yeah. Oh, how dare you say he was a Nazi? He just had a Nazi tattoo.
3: Yeah,
1: what's the matter
3: what
1: with you?
3: Oh.
1: He didn't know what it was.
0: He covered it up after he
1: found
0: out.
2: I'm sorry. I thought. Oh, okay.
1: Wow.
2: Sorry. I thought if you put Nazi ink permanently in your body, that means you're a Nazi.
1: No. Okay. What makes you a Nazi is if you're a Republican. That makes you a Nazi.
3: Do you have to get the tattoo?
1: No.
3: No,
1: you in you fact, you better not have any tattoos.
3: So you're saying just
1: because
3: any
1: then
3: Republican.
1: You're a super Nazi. I'm just saying any Republican is a Nazi.
2: Okay, that's minimal.
1: I don't have to have any evidence of it. I just know it.
2: Okay.
1: You know, in every fiber of my being.
0: Correct.
2: So if a Republican gets a Nazi tattoo, that's
1: a super
2: gosh. Nazi.
1: Yeah, then you're Hitler himself.
2: What qualifies
1: reincarnated.
2: A super Doppler Nazi?
1: Yes. Like a tattoo.
2: Uh-huh.
1: And if you are trying to protect the life of an unborn child.
2: Holy cow.
1: Yeah. Yeah. Then you are a super Doppler Nazi. Yeah.
0: I mean, they had the big anti-UFC fight last night broadcast, right? I don't know where it was broadcast on.
2: New York.
0: But
2: this is out of New York, right?
0: It was, I guess. That's
2: the kind of protest? Oh, Pat.
0: I mean, Deuce Nero was there, and Bette Midler, our girl from Hawaii, was there, and Bette singing her song. I couldn't bring myself to send any of it for the show.
2: I have something, though.
1: It's too agonizing.
0: It was just terrible.
2: I have something, though.
0: I mean, she's singing here in this video, take action at Rise Up, Sing Out. No, I'm not going to.
2: No. So, Pat, this is the protest that said, we know how America, what America really likes.
1: Okay.
2: 17.
4: Oh, you fascist bound to lose.
0: I see this is
4: you're bound to lose. You fascist
0: remember the song.
4: Bound to lose.
3: What the hell is
4: hey there, all you fascists.
0: This is a song we played
4: let
0: that
4: me put
0: she wrote.
4: When you come for the rest of us, we'll fight you at the gate and you will lose. You fascist bound to lose.
1: What?
0: Yeah. Remember when we played when she wrote that?
2: But Pat.
0: We played it. It was awesome. Yeah, we played it.
1: Don't remember
0: that.
1: No, I don't remember.
0: Yeah, she was doing her little video. That was from her house in Hawaii. But here, I mean, doing it live is even more momentous.
1: Oof.
2: Well, did we play clip one, Keith? Have we played that?
3: Mm-hmm. Yeah, we played it.
2: Okay, play it again because, Pat, the left
0: you
2: said...
0: You fascists bound to lose.
2: The left says this is not America.
1: Okay.
2: Go for it. Clip one.
4: End of the free.
1: That's pretty cool.
0: Yeah.
1: I don't care who you are. That's cool.
2: Okay.
0: Yeah.
1: Okay,
0: and
1: so that's...
2: And then the left.
4: No one is getting left behind.
1: Oh, my gosh.
4: No one is getting left behind.
3: Oh, no.
5: Not this time.
6: Not this time.
5: No one is getting left behind this time. How do we get there? Together or never get there.
1: Who are these people?
2: Okay, remember, this is what Republicans think
1: right.
2: America is like.
1: Mm-hmm.
2: And I'm going to show you
1: and then
2: one
1: the Democrats.
2: More. And then the Democrats think this is America.

0: And the only way people like that get elected is through fraud. The end. I'm convinced. Oof.
1: Okay, I can't take it
2: anymore. Yeah.
1: That's really bad.
2: I didn't realize that they had that
1: many
2: people entertaining us.
1: It was so good.
2: Because I saw the Deuce Nero, you know, of course, he just spoke for a little while.
1: Mm-hmm.
2: Of course, he gets to say, you know, F Trump and we love him.
1: Mm-hmm.
2: And then we move on. And we had Beth singing her beautiful song.
1: Mm-hmm.
2: That,
1: something about fascists.
2: You're bound to lose.
3: Well, that was her birthday song to Trump.
2: Yeah. Okay. Yeah.
1: That's wonderful.
0: That's the word.
2: So good.
1: How do they show themselves in public after that?
3: Come on, for real.
1: So embarrassing.
3: And then to think that they think America is that.
1: Yeah.
2: Well, America, it is that, but it's not that.
3: Not the majority.
2: It is not the majority at all.
1: It is that because we allow that to, you know, because of free speech. So
2: correct.
1: You can sing really stupid songs in a really nasty, hideous, off-key way, and we don't put you in jail for it.
3: Right. And be broadcasted on C-SPAN.
1: Yep.
0: Maybe we should revisit some laws, horrible. You know? That's all I'm saying.
1: Maybe. All right. Do you really want another summer like last summer, barely sleeping because you were too hot all night long? 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

0: got another Democrat poll for 2028, the presidency. Who would you think is number one right now, according to Democrats? Who's in the lead in this poll?
1: So this is for Democrats?
0: Yeah, this is just Democrats.
2: Gavin Newsom.
1: Yeah, Gavin Newsom.
3: Kamala?
0: Kamala Harris.
3: Yeah.
0: 27%. God. It's not even close, really. Gavin is next. Gavin Newsom at 14%. She's ahead of him by 13%.
3: Because we need a woman president.
0: Yeah, it's time.
2: She hasn't even said she's going to run, right?
3: She doesn't
0: know. No, nobody has, but they're going to, of course. Former Secretary of Transportation, Pete Buttigieg, at 11%. So he's third. And then AOC at fourth at 8%. Then we've got Governor Pritzker and Governor Beshear both come in at 2%. They've got nobody.
2: He's terrible.
0: They're all terrible. They're all terrible.
4: They're getting their ass kicked.
0: I hope that's true.
2: I hope it's true, too.
0: Hope it's true. J.D. Vance says that President Trump has been really supportive as he works his way to decide whether or not he's going to run in 2028. I don't think there's any way he doesn't run.
2: Correct.
0: I think there is zero chance J.D. Vance isn't running for president.
1: And what do you do if you're Marco Rubio?
2: Well, because, Doctor, you saw Oz last week or the week before when he was all J.D. Vance was the best and great. And, yeah, Marco was funny, and but J.D. Vance was the guy. So I think that, absolutely J.D. is the guy. And that is a good question. What do you do with Marco?
0: I think he runs. I think Marco runs, too. I mean, it's one thing to be friends. It's that, I want to be president. So
3: without that's permission?
0: And time's running out. Yeah. Yeah. President Trump has been pretty neutral on that. He talks about them as if they're going to run together. And that's about the only way he really addresses it. He says, yeah, JD's pretty good, but so is Marco. Marco, they're really good, too. They're both really great. Kind of thing. And so, I don't know.
2: Whichever one gets the Trump endorsement, it won't take much to turn the other against Trump. That's for sure, because they were kind of
3: they
2: against
3: were nasty.
2: Him at one point prior to being for him.
0: Yep.
2: So,
3: or maybe Trump is waiting to see who is going to come on top of the assignments. The fraud or the war?
0: Oh, yeah.
3: Who wins that gets the presidency?
2: And J.D.'s doing a little bit of both of that, right?
3: He sure is.
0: And then you got the dark horse.
2: I know.
0: Ron DeSantis.
2: The final turn.
3: Pat.
0: Darn it. Nobody even talks about him except us.
2: Us, yeah.
0: We're the only ones who ever even mention Ron DeSantis. And I don't get it.
2: That's because he's the dark horse.
0: He's a dark horse.
2: He's running the race.
3: Stop wearing heels.
2: Yeah.
3: That's what he needs to do. So if he's going to run,
2: he's
3: don't
2: so
3: wear
2: good.
3: Heels.
2: That's why we created that's why this show created him as the traveling governor.
3: Oh, absolutely.
0: Yeah.
2: We need to actually make that happen. As soon as he's done being governor of Florida, we send him to another state. He's governor there.
0: It's got to be this state. It can't be just another state.
3: Yes.
0: The agreement has to be signed in advance.
3: Thank you.
0: Your next governorship happens in Texas. Period.
2: I thought we were fixing states.
0: No. We're fixing this state.
3: Thank you.
0: Yeah. We're fixing this state.
2: We've got a great governor.
0: Can I throw
3: we? Thank you, Pat.
0: Do we?
1: No, buddy.
2: Yes, come on.
3: Go ahead and stand up, Chuck.
2: Stand up, Chuck. Yeah, thank you.
3: Stand up.
1: Can I throw something out here?
2: Why do you hate handicapped people?
0: I don't.
1: Guys, could the Republican ledger be too strong? And what I mean by that is we have so many great candidates.
0: That they'll kick the crap out of each other before they get to the general?
1: Correct. It's almost like having a division of football that's really stacked.
0: Yeah.
1: And we're on the Democrat side. They are just grasping at straws for someone to rally behind, which would make it easier for them to coalesce. I'm a little concerned about this. So I think they need to get on the same page now. And maybe
0: they
1: it's
0: do.
1: A J.D. Rubio ticket. Have that agreement. You're going to be my vice president, and it's going to be yours.
0: And then you'll do it next time.
1: Yeah, I'm a little concerned.
0: Yeah.
1: Too strong.
3: What about DeSantis?
0: Pretty strong.
1: Or DeSantis. Yeah, that's when he's a traveling governor, remember?
3: Oh, okay.
2: Yes.

0: This is Pat Gray Unleashed.
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0: guess the UFC fights last night.
1: History, Pat.
0: Were pretty great, huh?
1: Seven knockouts.
0: Hillary would have loved these fights.
1: She would have.
0: A lot of blood, a lot of guts.
1: Blood everywhere.
0: Oh, man.
1: The last fight.
0: She loves that.
1: Blood everywhere.
0: She loves it.
1: The guy left.
2: She should have been there for us.
0: Yeah, she should have been there.
1: All right, let's get over that. The guy that lost,
0: yeah.
1: His face, he left. I didn't recognize him.
0: Wow.
1: That's how bloated he was.
0: Oof. Huh. Well, that's fun. Happy anniversary, America.
1: No.
0: Happy birthday, Donald Trump.
1: Mr. President, happy
0: Flag
1: birthday.
0: Day. Yeah.
1: Flag Day.
0: All right. Good.
1: There were 80,000 people outside the White House watching this event.
0: 80,000?
1: 80,000 people.
2: It looked real. There was a lot of people there.
0: Wow.
1: And there were about 4,000 people inside the event. I would say about 80% were military, 10% were first responders, and the last 10% were just special.
0: No, that's pretty cool. And they planned it that way, right? They wanted to give the military a treat.
1: It was a military night, yes.
0: That's cool.
1: And
0: that's
1: every
0: really
1: fighter
0: cool.
1: came out from a different room from the White House. Cameras, I'd never seen footage from the White House, from the inside of the White House. And they were just coming out, being escorted by Medal of Honor recipients or 9/11 first responders. Corpus Christi sent out two representatives from the police department. It was awesome. It was America through and through.
0: Corpus Christi?
1: Yes.
0: Sent
1: two police officers to escort one of the fighters.
0: Why Corpus Christi? Why? Was one of the fighters from Corpus Christi?
1: What? Are you serious?
0: What was the Corpus tie-in
1: Do you not like America?
0: No, I love America.
1: Then you love Corpus Christi,
0: sir. I don't love Corpus Christi necessarily.
1: Then you don't love America.
0: But
1: that's what I'm hearing. That's what America is hearing,
0: just
1: sir.
0: I'm just wondering why the random town like that.
2: Have you ever been?
0: To Corpus?
2: Yeah.
0: Have you? It's probably not my favorite location on the planet.
1: Huh.
0: I'm sure it's beautiful this time of year.
1: Okay.
0: You know, as the sun is four feet from the downtown area
1: of Corpus Christi,
0: and it's 365 degrees.
2: Sounds like home.
0: Beautiful. It's
2: Sounds
0: beautiful.
2: Like home.
0: It does. Doesn't
1: but it was a night to remember.
0: Yeah. Wow. All right. Well. Good. Good.
3: So we've established that Pat Gray hates Corpus Christi.
1: And America.
0: No, we haven't.
1: And
0: no,
1: America.
0: We have not.
1: And
0: no.
1: America.
0: No. No, indeed, we have not established any of
2: Pat's
0: that.
2: Pat's just asking questions, Keith.
1: Oh, you just asking questions.
0: That's all I'm doing.
1: Okay.
0: Why Corpus? That's all I'm asking.
1: That's a good question.
0: Spencer Pratt, we've got a little update from him in Los Angeles.
2: Yeah.
0: Apparently, he's not done in L.A. Didn't he say he was going to leave?
2: I thought he said he was going to leave.
0: Yeah, he did say that. He did say he was going to leave.
1: Well, even Jimmy Kimmel sent him a U-Haul, right?
0: Right.
2: Right.
0: Yeah.
2: Right.
0: But here's an update. Cut 12.
4: Now that the campaign portion of my mission to save Los Angeles is coming to a close and I'm moving on to the next, more interesting phase, listen, I've spent a lot of time slaying everybody. I've ridiculed everyone on the roster. And I just want to say from the bottom of my heart, I like to take the chance to apologize
5: to absolutely nobody.
4: You think you can get rid of me that easily? I know a lot of dim-witted jerks thought I was in this for a grift, that I was going to roll up and leave town if I didn't get into City Hall.
5: It's just not fair.
4: Hey, morons, I didn't get in this for political power. I got in this to expose this corrupt machine, and nothing has changed. You enjoy your worthless meetings in City Hall.
6: Matthew, you have all this information. You're running for mayor. Show what you're really about or get the out of the race.
4: I'm going to be lighting you up every single day, and now I don't have to worry about offending CNN viewers. I don't have a campaign laws hamstringing me now. It's war. It's 0 hour for Los Angeles. Angelinos are now stuck with two morons responsible for all their problems, and they have to choose between dumb and dumber. That's not a choice. That's the machine protecting the machine. And now every problem that plagues Los Angeles because of these two corrupt communists is going to accelerate. And the city will tumble headlong into the abyss. You have no idea how many major developers, hoteliers, business owners, entrepreneurs have been texting me saying they're packing up and leaving town. More of your favorite restaurants will be shuttering. That means less tax revenue. That means the city has to cut services. More potholes, less firefighters, less police patrols, more criminals, more drug addicts terrorizing your communities. And with
7: they haven't ended it.
8: You have no idea how bad things are about to get for this city. Look at this place already. Weeds growing from every crack and crevice. Graffiti over every square inch of public space. Garbage, yep. Drugs, feces, burned up dogs, burned down towns, abandoned storefronts. This city is a mess, and you're about to reward the arsonist who torched a place with 4 more years of destruction?
9: Yep. I know he's very bitter.
8: My goal hasn't changed. I've been laser focused on stopping these commie animals, and I will stop them. If you think we uncovered a lot of fraud and evil in the campaign, just wait. We have some recordings of one of your exalted candidates doing and saying something that would make her resign in shame. I was saving it for the general election. Go ahead and pick your demon, certify your choice, and then you get to see it. So Karen Nithia, ask yourself, is it possible that one of your employees may have a recording of you doing or saying something that would force you to resign in disgrace? Hope you sleep well at night over the next 5 months, because you know who hasn't slept well at all for the last 17 months? My mom. All my neighbors in the Palisades. All the moms who worry about their kids walking past drug addicts in front of their schools. All the business owners getting crushed in the LA economy, worried that they can't stay in business and feed their kids. Angelenos have been

0: are busting the door, breaking open your office, because I assure you, they're coming. You think your election was going to stop me? If you want to stop me,
1: you're going to have to kill me!
2: Wow.
3: Oh, boy.
2: Wow.
3: I guess he's not going away quietly.
2: I guess.
3: Okay.
4: Okay.
3: I'm waiting to hear whatever secret recordings he may or may not have.
2: Oh, I can't wait.
3: I will say that's not the only secret recording in the news. Apparently, Trump aides think that Maggie Haberman, right, that they have some sensitive conversations recorded from the Situation Room of the Trump administration to be released in a new book of hers on June 23rd. How does that happen? I hope she does not.
2: Yeah, I don't know, but I'm excited about the L.A. thing.
3: Yes.
2: Release it now. Let's go. Let's see and hear what it is. Too bad he didn't use that already and get one of them out of the race so he could be part of this, but...
4: I haven't heard any more about the fraud with the voting either, so maybe that wasn't real. The voters getting their cards back because the signature was wrong.
2: Mm-hmm.
4: And that was like 30,000 of those.
3: Yeah, I'm having a tough time following that, too.
4: Put him in the lead.
3: Right, because somebody mentioned something along those lines, Jeffy, but they referenced a town or a county or something that doesn't even exist.
2: Oh.
3: Yeah, so it's hard to follow what is real and what's not coming out of there.
4: I guess it wasn't real. I mean, he would have been on it if it was actually real.
2: Yeah, so. I think so.
4: Yeah.
2: He's not shy.
4: Correct.
2: So, yeah, I think he would have.
4: Yeah.
2: I think he would have been on it. Apparently, a Somali-born Democrat is about to win or may win a congressional seat in Utah.
3: Uh-oh.
2: There's a coast-to-coast network of Somalis in the U.S. that's been supporting and is responsible for 85% of the donations going to Liban Mohammed, who is a Somali-American candidate running as a Democrat for Utah's first congressional district.
4: Think of Utah, you think of Liban.
2: Don't you? Or think Mohammed? One of the names, for sure.
4: Absolutely.
2: But both of them together is definitely what you would think when you think Utah?
4: Absolutely.
2: Yeah. Liban Mohammed. It used to, I love the article, Utah's first congressional district, which used to tilt to the right. Yeah, no kidding. No kidding. It's now comprised of Salt Lake City and its surrounding area.
4: Ooh.
2: And it's expected to go to the Democrat.
4: Yeah, I mean, we saw that coming a few years ago.
2: Sure did. Others in the race, there's a couple others. There's Democrat Utah State Senator Nate Blauen, who also posted, "That kid's got moves," in response to a preteen boy dressed in drag on X. And then there's Democrat Ben McAdams. So this is a great election choice that the Utahns are faced with. It's great.
3: Wow.
2: According to FCC documents, names of Somali or East African descent are attached to about 85% of Mohammed's donors. They are responsible for about 85% of the funding he has raised as well. Many of the donations are coming from outside of Utah.
3: Oh.
2: No kidding.
3: Yeah.
2: He's also been going on tour around the country to locations with heavy Somali populations like Minneapolis and elsewhere. Some of the donations include funds from High Hopes Child Care in Minneapolis.
3: Oh, no.
2: Sunrise Family Home Child Care in Seattle, and Above and Beyond Child Care in Salt Lake City.
4: No Learing Center, though.
2: None of them have come from the Learing Center that we know of. One of the operators of High Hopes Child Care in Minneapolis was listed as Zakir Ahmed up until 2024. Okay, so this is perfect.
3: Cool.
2: Mohammed said that he supports, in addition to being a Somali American, he supports abolishing ICE, claimed there is a genocide in Palestine. He wants to decriminalize marijuana, and he wants reparations for slavery. That's a good start in the state of Utah, I would say. He's also against the data center being constructed in Utah with investor Kevin O'Leary, but I mean, a lot of people are opposed to that. Also, Mohammed says that housing is a right and that if elected, he will end unfair evictions. He wants to raise the minimum wage to $20 an hour, create taxpayer-funded universal child care.
4: He's winning me over.
2: And universal pre-K. Are you there now? You're there with him?
4: Pretty close.
3: Is it fair to call this Muhammad guy
2: a communist?
3: Or an Islamunist?
2: Yes, I would think so. It sounds like it. I mean, based on...
3: You would think he's what?
2: An Islamunist?
3: Oh, okay. Very good. Just checking.
2: An Islamunist, yeah, I would say.
3: I saw an actual sign yesterday that was said something learning. I can't even see the word learning now without thinking leering.
2: Not the truth.
3: And I tell you, it's good for Utah. It's nice to see the Somalis are branching out.
4: Right?
3: Isn't it? And in fact,
2: you don't want Minnesota to hog all of them.
3: The epicenter of Somali fraud, Minnesota.
2: Uh-huh. Yep.
3: Scott Bessent, the Treasury Secretary, has a message for those that have been helping with this fraud beyond just those that are guilty of it.
5: U.S. Civil Enforcement is auditing financial institutions that facilitated the laundering of Minnesota funds in addition to helping support criminal and civil enforcement efforts. The IRS will also soon announce the formation of a task force.
2: That's our top gay right there.
3: Our top gay.
2: There he is.
3: Yeah, and so maybe they could spend less time auditing you and me and everyone else, and they can focus on the actual fraudsters and the banks and whatnot.
2: Oh, what kind of bigot are you, Keith?
3: Right.
2: Wow. So, did you hear that Somali hate?
4: I didn't want to even respond to it.
3: So I really don't know. I don't know that this is, here's another bingo square for you.
2: Yeah.
3: Will anything come of this, right? There's a lot of people talking about Ilhan Omar and her immigration status. And Byron Donalds was even asked about that.
2: All right.
6: Ilhan Omar, should she be expelled from Congress? The president said possibly even the country. Looks like there's no record of her being a naturalized U.S. citizen through her father. She might have lied about married the brother. What do you think?
7: If she's not naturalized citizen in our country, she's ineligible to be in Congress. So yes, she should be removed.
2: Okay,
3: removed from where? The Congress or the country?
2: Both.
3: Yeah, thank you.
2: Both.
3: Thank you.
2: But will they? Will anything come of it? Yeah, I think we all know the answer to that.
3: No, Chris, you sent in a fun video from Minneapolis, didn't you? the little kindergartners there hanging out. They're graduating. How cool is that?
2: Yeah. Okay, this is a an actual graduation from kindergarten. And they're...
3: look at all that assimilation.
2: Apparently they're singing in Somali, right? And so they're all Somalians. Somali-Americans.
4: Right, thank you.
2: You're welcome.
4: Thank you.
2: You're welcome.
3: Do you have time for one more clip as long as we're taking a tour of the heartland of America?
2: Sure.
3: Okay, here's a city council meeting in Hamtramck, Michigan, not somewhere in Asia.
2: Where? Show us where that is, Jeffy, on your oven mitt.
3: Hamtramck, Michigan.
2: Okay, there it is.
3: This is
2: there it is.
3: City Council meeting.
8: I can do the same thing every council meeting.
2: Excuse me?
8: I can, and I can make the decision. You can do it. Yeah, I'm making it.
9: I don't know.
8: This is not where the practice.
10: My question here is, who brought this resolution? The original.
3: Who brought it?
8: Very good. Original? Satnam brought it. Satnam brought it.
2: Again, this is Michigan. Michigan.
3: USA.
11: Excuse me.
2: He's speaking.
11: I have done enough of your behavior. Your behavior is very bad. Okay.
3: Now we're good.
11: Very bad. Because you are a very disrespectful man.
2: Yeah.
3: Put that in your pipe. Am I right, Pat?
2: You're right, Keith.
3: Then what do you do?
2: You smoke it.
3: It's
2: what you do.
11: You are my father to censor. Are you my parenting?
2: Are you my parenting? No, Lord. I'm not your parenting.
3: Okay, that's cool. So that's your tour of the Midwest.
12: I'm not done with that tour, Pat.
2: I'm going to have to just take a break on the tour for a second, but we'll get right back to the tour. But let me remind you that Father's Day is Sunday. This Sunday.
12: Oh, but I forgot to get something for my dad.
2: You know what you should do? 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
4: Is there still time for me to order?
2: Nice. Now, it could be there on time.
12: Okay.
2: But I can't guarantee it because you missed the cutoff.
12: I missed it.
2: However.
12: Okay.
2: UPS ground cutoff has been technically it's passed. 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
12: Okay. 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
2: There's hope. 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
13: Pat Gray is Unleashed.
12: We're not going to leave Michigan. So, Joe, go ahead and play the video again.
2: All right.
12: Because I want to tell you about... So,
3: Hamtramck, okay.
12: Oh, that.
2: So, Hamtramck, Michigan.
12: I'm going to tell you this, and it's not going to shock you guys, but it did shock me. Did you know that 4 out of those 6 members in city council are under investigation for election fraud?
3: Whoa.
2: No. What? I didn't know that, actually.
12: Will this surprise you?
2: Good information. I'm shocked.
12: 4 out of 6 members of the city council are under investigation for election fraud?
2: What kind of election fraud? What'd they do?
12: You don't worry about
3: what are you
12: don't
3: my parenting? About. Are you my parenting?
12: Are you my parenting right now? I'm speaking. Are you my parenting?
2: I mean, is it- I don't think so. I'm not sure what your parenting is, but I'm going to say no. I'm not your parenting.
3: Can we work on getting immigrants into the country that love the country?
2: That would be nice.
3: Is that... Is that too much to ask, though?
4: They're following what our country has set up for them, working for the city, being councilors and commissioners, mayors.
2: They're getting involved in the process.
4: They are.
3: Mm-hmm. I just want them to love America.
14: That's a pretty low bar.
4: It is a low bar. It is.
2: You would think. And yet, it's a bar that you can't even, you're not even supposed to put that bar in front of them. You
4: correct.
2: Know, we shouldn't even ask that of them. Love the country. Be loyal to the country.
4: Yes.
2: Nope. That's too much to ask. Mm. Okay. Assimilate. Oh, what kind of bigot xenophobe are you?
12: Serious?
2: Wow. No, I'm not serious because that would be too much to ask. Way too much.
3: Ask Belfast how things are going over there.
2: Holy cow. People are... pissed.
3: Yeah, the guy that was attacked on the train has now lost vision in both eyes. He lost.
2: Oh, no, really?
4: Wow.
2: Jeez. Yeah. Well, they're fed up, and it's easy to see why. You know, they're being attacked every day, and nothing's being done about it. Here's an indication of just how fed up the people in Britain are.
15: We are going to produce a patriotic army of thousands and thousands of English and British men that are done with protesting, done with walking down roads, and want to make a difference.
2: Okay.
15: Be part of it.

0: and the ability to do something very quickly when it needs to be done.
1: Okay, so he's talking about a patriotic army of people.
2: That's for sure.
1: That's interesting.
3: Government has failed them.
1: We're done protesting. We're done walking down roads.
2: To get enough
1: if you're weak,
2: them.
1: If you're not sure, if you're not committed, don't bother. That's quite a message. That's a strong message to Britons that, look, we're taking this matter into our own hands because the government won't do anything about it. It's a little chilling.
2: Yeah.
1: But it's understandable.
3: Yes.
1: Yep. And it's too bad that it's gotten to this point. How is it possible that you can't see the writing on the wall if you're in the British government right now, if you're in the French government, if you're in Germany, if you're in Switzerland, Sweden, Finland, Denmark? How do you not get it by now? They're sick of it.
2: I think many of them do. They've just gone too far with it.
1: Yeah.
2: And
1: they're afraid now. They're afraid they're going to be called racists. And that's enough to shout them down.
2: They're afraid that they would much rather, they think it's going to be easier to take you down than it is to take them down.
1: Sometimes, I guess so.
3: Sometimes reasonable men must do unreasonable things. And that's where they've been pushed.
1: Yep. And the problem is, we're trying to head that off before it happens here. That's the thing.
2: And let's hope that, I mean,
1: let's wake up and realize that something is happening in our country that is not in our best interest.
2: Correct.
1: And maybe we should do something about it before we get to this stage.
2: There's an idea.
1: I'd like to.
2: I don't know what that would be.
4: What does that look like?
1: Yeah.
2: Net zero immigration starts us down that road.
1: Uh-huh.
2: And then,
1: well, it looks like Donald Trump. Trump is definitely trying to do something about it. You know, he's shut off the deluge that was going on at the border.
2: Yes,
1: he already did that,
2: which is great.
1: Turned that faucet off,
2: absolutely.
1: And now we just need to clean up what's happened inside the country. Decide what to do about that. I mean, is it okay that all of these city councils all over the country are turning Islamic? I don't think so, but is it okay that they're starting enclaves in Texas that are Muslim only and they're like hotbeds for future Sharia law?
2: Right.
1: I don't think that's okay. So
4: what's the first step? Islam as a
1: political movement?
4: Yeah. Movement?
1: It's going to be tough to get that done, but yeah.
4: It's tough, yeah.
1: That's a tough ask.
3: Would this be a bad place for me to say it's not illegal if you don't get caught?
1: Probably.
3: Oh, well,
1: yeah,
3: too late.
1: That's probably a bad place for that, but
3: there we go.
1: Too late now.
2: We know that's true.
1: You know that's true. I don't know if we know that's true.
4: Don't worry, Keith. I'll pray for you. My ministry will pray for you.
3: Oh, your ministry's going to pray for me?
4: We'll pray for you.
1: That's nice.
3: Thank you,
4: change of heart.
1: There you go. All right. Well, we've got overtime coming up. Also, don't miss our special on Disclosure Day coming up.
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6: Hey there. Happy Monday. I'm Hillary. This is your 4-Minute Buzz, and here are some of today's top stories. The New York Knicks have captured their first NBA title in 53 years. The Knicks defeated the San Antonio Spurs on Saturday, scoring their first win since 1973 after Jalen Brunson scored a series-high 45 points in the closeout win. The Knicks beat the Spurs 94-90 after recovering from a 16-point deficit earlier in the game. The Knicks

0: NBA history to score 45 points in an away game that secured a championship. The only other player to do so? It was Michael Jordan in 1998. New York City Mayor Zoran Mamdani announced that a parade will be held on Thursday to celebrate the Knicks' victory. Also, following the game, dozens were arrested after chaos broke out. The New York Police Department announced on Sunday that 63 people were arrested and faced charges including assault of a police officer, criminal possession of a weapon, disorderly conduct, and other charges. A spokesperson said that one person was shot and four were stabbed during the celebrations. Five police vehicles were also severely damaged after people bashed the cars with bats, and five school buses were set on fire or destroyed. 10 police officers ended up getting injured, including one who was punched in the face and another who was struck with a glass bottle. Also, the Carolina Hurricanes have been crowned the winners of the 2026 Stanley Cup. The Hurricanes eliminated the Vegas Golden Knights in Game 6 of the finals on Sunday night and have been crowned the Stanley Cup champions. The win is the first time in 20 years that the Hurricanes have won the Stanley Cup and only the second time in the team's history. And finally, a third batch of UFO and UAP files was released on Friday. The latest batch includes 53 documents and 10 images from the CIA, FBI, NASA, the Department of War, and other agencies, as well as 6 videos and 3 NASA audio recordings. Among the latest batch are detailed encounters reported by federal law enforcement officers in 2023, in which 5 agents claim to have seen strange orbs on the horizon. Another encounter happened in July 2025 with 2 bright lights moving across the sky. Now, witnesses described the orb's motion as, quote, silent and smooth, and as moving in tandem as though they were flying in formation or tethered together. Another encounter happened in October 2024, within 25 miles from the July 2025 encounter, that witnesses claim was a light source hovering over a pond about 2,700 feet away. The Pentagon said that, quote, the luminous object resembled a plasma-like sphere, intermittently changing shape and luminosity. Now, at times, the primary light source appeared to separate into smaller luminous points. The Pentagon also said that the light did not appear consistent with a surface reflection and that the object generally remained stationary for about 45 minutes before disappearing. Multiple other sightings reportedly occurred in fall of 2023, including one witness claiming to see smaller orbs being hatched from a larger, very bright orange light, and federal agents claiming that they saw weird lights moving along at groups miles away. Harvard astrophysicist Avi Loeb said over the weekend that the latest files point to a serious national security problem. Loeb also said that, quote, the report explains 40% of the reported phenomena lack a reasonable explanation and remain unresolved. Loeb has announced that he will be heading a new UAP Science Advisory Council, although the White House has not yet confirmed the establishment of the new council. Trump announced in February that he was directing relevant agencies to begin the process of identifying and releasing files related to extraterrestrial life and unidentified flying objects. Now, so far, this is the third batch of files that have been released, with more expected. I'm Hillary. This has been your 4-Minute Buzz. Here's Glenn with a sponsor.
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3: Hey there, happy Monday. I'm Hillary. This is your 4-Minute Buzz, and here are some more of today's top stories. The United States and Iran have agreed to a peace deal, both sides announced on Sunday. President Trump said in a post on Truth Social that the deal between the U.S. and Iran is now complete and that the U.S. will be immediately removing its naval blockade. Iranian President Masoud Pezeshkian also confirmed that a deal has been reached. Now, the deal, brokered by Pakistan, reportedly includes a toll-free Strait of Hormuz and paves the way for a 60-day period of negotiations over Iran's nuclear program. The U.S. would also reportedly unfreeze billions of dollars in cash and end its sanctions. While both sides have announced that they have agreed to the deal, the signing is not expected to occur until Friday, when both sides and Pakistan would meet in Switzerland. The text of the deal, it's not expected to be released until after the deal is officially signed. Israeli Minister of National Security Itamar Ben-Gvir said in a post on X that, quote, Trump's agreement does not bind us. Israel is not subject to the United States, and we are an independent and sovereign nation. Ben-Gvir also said that Israel will not, quote, compromise on anything less than the dismantling of Hezbollah.

0: fences of northern settlements, and certainly we must not remain silent for a moment in the face of fire directed at the state of Israel. Israel launched another offensive in Beirut over the weekend. The Israeli military said that it had conducted a precise strike on a Hezbollah command center. Prime Minister Benjamin Netanyahu and Defense Minister Israel Katz said in a joint statement that, quote, the IDF has now attacked terrorist targets of the Hezbollah terrorist organization in the Dahiye neighborhood of Beirut in response to Hezbollah's firing into Israeli territory. Trump condemned the strike in a post on Truth Social and said that, quote, Israel has the right to defend itself against threats, but the attack it was responding to was very small and meaningless. Nobody was hurt, injured, or killed, and should not disrupt this important process. We are very close to a deal that will bring peace to the region, including to Lebanon, and all sides should stand down. There should be no more attacks by Israel anywhere in Lebanon, but there should also be no more attacks by any other party, including Hezbollah, against Israel. And finally, Justin Gaethje pulled off the ultimate American upset in the UFC Freedom 250 fight at the White House last night. It was so good. Gaethje overtook Ilia Topuria in round four, despite going into the fight as a significant underdog to become the undisputed UFC lightweight champion. Gaethje said that, quote, I told myself I was going to lose, and I told myself I was going to get embarrassed so that I can go to my most primal place and dig deep. That guy had me in trouble. He had me rocked, smoked my liver, and I still stuck it in. Well, Gaethje celebrated the win by climbing on top of the octagon cage, doing a backflip, then shaking President Trump's hand. The night included many of the fighters referencing their faith or giving credit to Jesus Christ. And the Zac Brown Band, they sang the national anthem, and the audience was treated to a flyover by the Navy's Blue Angels and Air Force Thunderbirds. Many of the fighters thanked President Trump for having the courage to put on the fight, and they shook his hand after their bouts. The crowd at UFC Freedom 250, they also rose for a standing ovation for service members in attendance, and they honored their presence in Washington, D.C. Some notable audience members included Mark Zuckerberg, Vice President J.D. Vance, Marco Rubio, FBI Director Kash Patel, Pete Hegseth, and Melania Trump. By all accounts, this was a historic event, with the White House calling it a once-in-a-generation celebration of the American fighting spirit. And boy, it was. I'm Hillary. This has been your 4-Minute Buzz. Now here's Glenn with a sponsor.
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2: 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It's Monday. I have a message for Elizabeth Warren. I would be nice about it, too. She doesn't understand.

0: Yeah. 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
6: Hey there, happy Monday. I'm Hillary. This is your 4 Minute Buzz. In this hour, we're taking a look at highlights from one of our Blaze TV shows. This hour, we're shining a light on the John Doyle Show. On a recent episode, John discussed the Carmelo Anthony case, as well as a similar story out of Belfast, Northern Ireland. So here's a sneak peek at that episode.
7: If you just hit like GTA 5 switch to the average human being, you're going to encounter something probably pretty horrifying. If I GTA 5 character switch right now to the average human male, I might find myself in the middle of like abusing an animal, committing some kind of heinous crime. I mean, civilization is not the natural state of the world. The average state of the world throughout human history has been far closer to the behavior that we are lamenting right now on this program than anything that we would recognize as a society in which we would like to live. There have been few instances of us as human beings managing to escape that kind of jungle-like condition, and that we can escape it is a miracle, and that we can preserve it is contingent upon our ability to keep the jungle out. By the jungle, I mean the chaos of the world, the uncivilized. You cannot assimilate the uncivilized. In America, you can have your conversations about racism, about whatever. Dude, what about Ireland? The Irish? No offense. I understand my own surname. Sort of a slave class throughout history. No. Sort of a chip on their shoulder about the English. No. Sort of like importing, you know, literally becoming like simps for the third world just to like own the British. The decolonization struggle. No. Even the Irish are having problems with this. On Monday night, a third world immigrant in his

0: you have a guy like on top of this Irishman repeatedly, or this Englishman rather, repeatedly stabbing him, slicing his neck, and bystanders are just like impotently shouting from the sideline, "Stop! Call the police! Knock it off!" And then the assailant shouts back at them like in nonsense, just like, you know, third world gibberish, until finally, like a good Samaritan, begins bashing him over the head like with a shovel, literally like saving the victim's life. I think as of the time of this taping, he's alive in the hospital, albeit in critical condition. The attacker has been arrested, but the hero who stepped in, he was supposedly identified on social media, and he like took credits for the actions in a Facebook comment. So the word on social media is that local patriots are staging massive protests tonight in response to the attack. British media naturally is downplaying the severity of the incident in their reporting. Perhaps they're worried about being arrested were they to accurately report the details of it. And yeah, the details, of course, being the attempted beheading of a British man by a third world migrant. And then, of course, the headline to tell the story is, man gets taken to hospital with serious injuries after stabbing. Mainstream media is perhaps even only reporting this story at all, thanks to Elon Musk's X, where the video has, of course, spread like wildfire, sparking outrage all across the Western world. Regardless, they're still omitting key details, in many cases not mentioning the attacker's status, like as a migrant, the fact that it was a literal attempted decapitation, not just a stabbing. Why? In Ireland, dude? Northern Ireland? I understand there's... Why are there Somalis in Northern... Why are there, like, Sudanese people? These people are not supposed to exist in this part of the world. There's no natural means of those people ever getting to that part of the world. They had to be imported there. Why?
1: Very interesting. Make sure to check out the John Doyle Show on Blaze TV or on YouTube. I'm Hillary. This has been your 4-Minute Buzz. And now we will head on over to Glenn with a sponsor.
2: We're living in a time where it's really easy to forget what this country is actually about, how it came to be. And we talk about the founders like they just appeared fully formed out of history. But that's not how it happened. That's why I think young George Washington is so important right now. This is a film that takes you back before he was president, before the revolution was won, before George Washington was George Washington, that symbol. And it shows you the young man he really was. 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
1: Glenn Beck is on.
2: Hello, America. There's a lot going on. Tomorrow, I'm really excited for tomorrow's show. Because tomorrow, I'm gonna build a case that we're at a turning point, and it's a good turning point. Should we choose to accept it, Mr. Phelps? It's a good turning point. It is something that I think, I mean, I had a hard time sleeping last night. I probably slept 90 minutes last night because I was thinking about this all night. And I'm like, I'm trying to work it out in my head. I'm like, I know, I think this is actually a good, I think something miraculous is happening. And I want to build this case today and share it with you tomorrow. So you don't want to miss that. It's something I've learned from foreigners. You know, there's a lot of foreigners here now. And they are pointing out all of the good things that are happening in America. And it got me to thinking and connecting

0: How do we get there?
1: Together or never get there at all.
2: I could have a team of Special Olympians put together a better show than that. Okay? They would. They would. It would make more sense. It would make more sense if I had, and it would at least have heart to it. You'd be like, oh man, that was so beautiful. Not this. Nope. Nope. Okay, so that's what they're doing. I think we're winning. I think we're winning because nobody wants to be a part of that. No American is going to look at that and go, oh yeah, that's where the cool kids are hanging out. That's what I want to do. I'm going to give you more on this tomorrow and, you know, hear me out because I have some good news for you. I really do. I think I have good news for you. Let me take you over to England where there's something that I think a lot of people are going to blow off. And this is the kind of stuff you have to watch for. And this is where we would be if Kamala Harris would have won. Keir Starmer has come out and said that, well, they got a problem with kids. They got a real problem with kids. Because they're watching things on social media and they're going crazy. And look at what's happening in Ireland. Here's the Northern Ireland leader blaming social media for the violence on the street. Now, remember, what caused the violence on the street? Quick. Somebody chopping the head or trying to chop the head off of somebody else, right? And then everybody going, I didn't see that. What are you talking about? That was just a regular, that was an Irishman. That wasn't an Irishman. When's the last time they had a beheading in Ireland from an Irishman? 1612? We all know what that was. And so the government denies it. And so everybody's like, you know what? I got a problem with this because they're lying to us. And I've warned you about it. The Bubba effect starts to take. Now, here is the leader from Northern Ireland. Listen to what he has to say.
3: Social media companies have a very heavy responsibility. It's why we're going to bring forward new powers next week to make it clear that social media companies need to take down illegal content, particularly when we are facing circumstances such as the ones we've seen in Northern Ireland over the last 2 days. And I just want to convey to you the sense of fear that has spread amongst ethnic minority people in Northern Ireland because they saw the scenes that you and others reported on their screens, and they've also heard about, for example, people being stopped in their cars on the way to work to be asked what their nationality is.
2: Maybe you potato heads should have done something. You know what I mean? I'm sorry, I didn't mean to call. He was English. He's not a potato head. He's just a drunken sot. Maybe he should have done something, you know, about it. Because when you don't, this is what happens. And so what are they going to do? They're going to put in new powers. Oh, that's going to make things better. Yeah, when an out-of-control government that's not listening to its people, not doing the right thing, when they enact new powers, people calm right down. One of the new powers is they're going to, well, let me have Keir Starmer. Do we have the audio of Keir Starmer?
4: I think back to when I was growing up, and I have to say, I think we had it easier. These days, kids have to find their feet in a world that changes so quickly, where technology intrudes into every area of their lives. And we know harms them. That is why today, the government has decided to ban social media access for children under 16. It's a big step for our country.
2: It is. Now, how are they going to do that?
4: It's not an easy thing to do. I'll be honest about that.
2: Of course
4: not. We haven't rushed into it. We've looked carefully at the evidence.
2: Yeah,
4: and we'll have to adapt to our approach as technology changes.
2: Yeah. What could that possibly be? Keir, what could that possibly be that he's come up with? Because they've been thinking about it for a long time. You know what it is? Facial ID. Yeah. All the kids, all they have to do is just when you want to go to a website, you just have facial ID. That's it. Not a problem. Jason, I'm trying to remember. There was something like that that Keir Starmer has been trying to get for a long time. What is that called?
0: Digital ID?
2: Digital ID. Wow. So all they'll need is digital ID, and that will let them onto the right. Now, he's not doing, you don't think he's doing this because he's been trying to do this, and they've used every excuse in the book, and they just want to absolute control of everybody, what you do, what you, where you go, what you buy, who you talk to. They can track you at all times if you have digital ID. But he's not doing it because of that. He's doing it because there's a kid problem with social media, right? Because of what happened in Ireland.
0: 100%. That's why he's doing it, yeah. And that's also, I'm sure, that's why he's dressed up as Mr. Rogers. Because he just wants to show that he's, it's for the kid's safety. You know, look at, put that picture up if you can again. I think even his wardrobe was crap. He's Mr. Rogers. Look how innocent that looks. He's just for your kid's safety. Shut up, Keir Starmer. The reason they're going for kids is because everybody can get on board with that, right? That's the easier way to accept it as a populace. It's like, oh, it's for the protection of our most vulnerable.
2: Ricky, what is his popularity rating? Doesn't he have a popularity rating of like 4?
5: Let me look that up. Stand by. I'm sure.
2: It sounds like a joke, but I think it's single digits. I think it's single digits.
5: Oh, I think you're right. Let me look that up while you guys continue to bash Keir Starmer.
2: Yeah, okay. We're not bashing him. We're saying he's what a hero he is. He studied this for a long time. And so, all they need is digital ID, and they got it. They got it fixed.
0: From Politics UK, they pulled out a few more, details of this. It says user-to-user apps where people create, share, and interact with content. So they're including TikTok, Instagram, Snapchat, YouTube, X, Facebook will be banned for anyone under 16. Now, they put in the caveat here. Don't worry. Adults can still access social media through age checks like facial recognition, digital IDs, passports, and credit cards.
2: Oh.
0: I wonder what they really want out of this, Glenn. Could it be any more obvious?
2: No, I can't think of any. You know what they won't be able to access, guarantee you? Even though they just said you can, they will not be able to access X. Guarantee it. Because Musk is not going to play with this. He won't. He won't. Really? You want me to do what exactly? No. We got to focus. But anyway, he's not going to play that game. And they're going to, because they've been after him, they want him done. And so they're going to come after him. You watch.
5: He stands between an 18% and 23% favorability rating.
2: Shut up. I thought it was single digits. Really? He's that high?
5: I don't think that's high.
2: No, I meant that you have to be high if you were part of him that said, yeah, I'm for him. Yeah, I get it. Okay. It's amazing how many people fall for this stuff, even though it is so obvious. You know, it used to be kind of subtle. Now it's so obvious. He's been talking about digital ID forever. He has used every excuse under the sun, but now we're going to get it with your children. We're just going to do it because we're going to protect your children, because it's just wrong what's happening. These companies, they have to be held accountable. Because did you see that poor man? All he was trying to do was just help that other man breathe by putting a big slit in his throat while pinning him down on the street. That's all he was doing. Because I heard somebody on the street said they couldn't breathe. And so I think that was the same story. And if it's not, we'll just go with that. Because that's what he was trying to do. He was trying to just put like a little trach in his throat so he could breathe. I'm sure that's what it was. And then social media turned it into something, you know, horrid and tawdry. And that's why we need digital ID so we can track your children for the rest of their lives. And you too. Okay, Keir. That's great. God, I'm glad I am American. All right, back in just a second. Feels like the country has a little momentum again, but if there's one thing history teaches us, is that momentum is not the same thing as victory. As conservatives, we have a really bad habit of relaxing the moment things start to go our way. we start thinking, oh, the fight's over. I got that guy in, so everything's going to be fine. Yeah, yeah. 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

0: Welcome to the Glenn Beck program. Ricky, is there anything that we've missed that we need to hit here on our way out?
1: Did you want to hear from Torch Insider Nicole, who is always making...
0: Take that as a no. Well, I don't know why I can't hear you again. We didn't fix that from Friday. Can we find out why I can't hear her? I can hear her off the air. Can't hear her on the air. It's not a problem. Not a problem for me. All right. Let's have that fixed if we can for tomorrow. We are going to bring some good news to you tomorrow. I've got a new theory that I'm working on, and I think you're going to like it. Also, we'll tell you about how the Somalis all across the U.S., including a Minnesota daycare center, fund 85% of the donations to the Utah Democrat House hopeful, Liban Mohammed. Somalis. And they're, wow, because there's so much poverty with the Somalis in Minnesota, yet this guy's getting 85% of his donations, and they're coming from a Minnesota daycare center as well to a Utah Democrat that's running for the House. Huh. That's interesting, isn't it? More tomorrow. May God save the Republic.
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8: Brought to you by Deal or No Deal, Iran Edition, Part 53. President Trump has reportedly finalized a deal to make the ongoing fiery but mostly peaceful ceasefire permanent. The actual text of the deal, which was reportedly signed electronically yesterday, has not been released. Middle Eastern news outlets paint the deal overwhelmingly as a win for Iran, while not much on the record officially regarding the deal has emerged from Washington. Yesterday morning, Israeli forces struck targets in Beirut after Hezbollah, yet again and almost assuredly at the behest of the Iranians, continued to attack northern Israel. According to Fox News' Trey Yingst, Trump called up Benjamin Netanyahu and expressed his displeasure with Israel retaliation. Nevertheless, here we are with Trump posting on Truth Social yesterday afternoon, quote, I hereby fully authorize the toll-free opening of the Strait of Hormuz and simultaneously herewith authorize the immediate removal of the United States naval blockade. Ships of the world, start your engines, let the oil flow. Vice President J.D. Vance this morning says there's one fundamental difference in how this round of negotiations shook out.
9: We're dealing with everybody in the Iranian system. You know, there's the IRGC, the sort of regime hardliners, the military side. There's the political leadership. And within the political leadership, you have people who are more hardline and less hardline. We expect to have a full spectrum of representatives at the negotiation on Friday. Again, we've been talking to these people, sometimes indirectly, but sometimes directly. And that's what's fundamentally changed under the president's leadership. We are now speaking directly to the Iranian system. We have some good relationships there. So this is going to be a successful negotiation because, you know, we're not passing messages through various back channels anymore. We're actually talking to them.
8: As we previously pointed out, the text of the deal, the details have not yet been released. Both WTI and Brent crude are down 5% today, near the lowest level since the outbreak of the conflict with Iran. Late last night at the White House, the UFC Freedom 250 event went down, featuring cage matches galore right on the White House lawn. Democrats held their own counter-programming. Goodbye.

0: blue.
1: In other news, the U.S. military killed the leader of the Trendyaragua gang Friday. Trump announced Friday the death of gang leader Hector Rutherford Guerrero in an airstrike on his compound in rural Venezuela. TDA, of course, has been accused of terrorizing communities across the United States, where it's been linked to extortion rackets, drug trafficking, and illegal immigration. The group was

0: War. Here's an excerpt.
1: Now that the campaign portion of my mission to save Los Angeles is coming to a close and I'm moving on to the next, more interesting phase, listen, I've spent a lot of time slaying everybody. I've ridiculed everyone on the roster. And I just want to say from the bottom of my heart, I like to take the chance to apologize
2: to absolutely nobody.
1: You think you can get rid of me that easily? It's 0 hour for Los Angeles. Angelenos are now stuck with two morons responsible for all their problems and they have to choose between dumb and dumber.
2: Hey.
1: That's not a choice. That's the machine protecting the machine. And now every problem that plagues Los Angeles because of these two corrupt communists is going to accelerate. And the city will tumble headlong into the abyss. You have no idea how bad things are about to get for this city. Look at this place already. Weeds growing from every crack and crevice. Graffiti over every square inch of public space. Garbage, drugs, feces, burned up dogs, burned down towns, abandoned storefronts. This city is a mess. And you're about to reward the arsonist who torched a place with 4 more years of destruction. We have some recordings of one of your exalted candidates doing and saying something that would make her resign in shame. I was saving it for the general election. Go ahead and pick your demon, certify your choice, and then you get to see it. So Karen Nithia, ask yourself, is it possible that one of your employees may have a recording of you doing or saying something that would force you to resign in disgrace? You think your election was going to stop me? If you want to stop me,
3: you're going to have to kill me!
0: Wow. In San Francisco, 4 of the 5 pitchers the Giants used during their so-called Pride Night last Friday doctored their team-issued uniforms. Giants starter Landon Roop and relievers JT Brubaker and Ryan Walker had Genesis 913 written on their hats, with Roop and Brubaker writing on the front panels of the hat next to the rainbow-colored San Francisco logo, while Walker wrote his on the side of his hat. Left-handed reliever Sam Henches didn't wear the rainbow hat at all, sticking with the usual orange SF logo that his team otherwise wears. And that's what happened while we were away.
4: So the administration, literally just 10 minutes ago, concluded a media briefing with some of the details on this Iran deal. I'll share some of those that came out of that briefing, and then some overall thoughts on this deal and what it means, as oil right now is the cheapest it has been per barrel since mid-February. All that and more coming up next year on The Steve Dace Show. And greetings, happy Monday. Welcome to The Steve Dace Show here live and on demand. That would be yours truly alongside Todd Erzin and Aaron McIntyre. We're brought to you by our friends over at Freedom Project Academy. If you are looking forward to freeing your children from the government schools this fall and you're looking for the right option for you, how about the school that was awarded the 2026 Christian School of the Year by Education Insider? That's Freedom Project Academy. I can't give them a better endorsement than I allowed them to inculcate my own son for a couple of years during his formative times as a homeschool child as well. 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All right, coming up on today's show, we're going to talk about the president's 80th birthday with Bob Vanderplaats, who's known the president now for about 15 years, and why he is a singular figure in American history. There have been a few sort of like him. I don't know that when this is over, there'll be anything we'll ever again see like him. And he celebrated his 80th birthday yesterday. We'll get into that with Bob Vanderplaats. And then we're going to get into your questions on an Ask Me Anything. We took offerings from our Facebook following, and we'll answer those questions. Get

0: through as many of them next hour as we can. No topic is off limits. And remember, there's no stupid questions, just stupid people who ask questions, right? We'll get through as many of those as we can. And then what remains, we will do in the overtime later today for Blaze TV subscribers. All right, so gentlemen, let's get to it. I just mentioned, and Aaron mentioned it as well, but I wanted to go back and look at the exact date a little bit around. Because the price is fluctuating constantly, markets are live right now, okay? But the last time oil was $80 a barrel, as it was at some point this morning, I think it's like 82 right now. It got down to $80 this morning. That's the lowest it's been since right after Valentine's Day, mid-February. So we're talking now today's the 15th. So 4 months. This is the lowest it's been in 4 months. All right. So I mentioned in the tease, the administration just held a media briefing. Senior U.S. officials did a media briefing with some selected media across the country. I want to share some of these details from my friend Andrew Colvett over on the Charlie Kirk Show, because he was in this briefing. All right. Here are the details that were shared with Andrew. In general, this is a quote from Andrew from the briefing. Quote, in general terms, the deal says if you're willing to behave like a normal country, we're willing to treat you like one. It's performance-based, end quote. Some of the details from the administration's understanding of how the deal is constructive. The Strait of Hormuz is open, but it will take a few weeks to get traffic back all the way to normal. A signing ceremony on Friday in Geneva, including Vice President Vance, Jared Kushner, Steve Witkoff, and others, and a large Iranian contingent. The official stressed that we're here not just because of the last 1.5 years of the Trump administration, but because of the first four as well. The sanctions pressures built up and they believe created leverage. The reason negotiations have been, quote, very fruitful was because of the, quote, degradation of Iran's economy. In other words, the siege strategy that I talked about a month ago, which is really what the blockading of the strait was about, trying to essentially put their economy in a freeze frame with them unable to make any real money out of the strait. Okay. And the quote, scattering of their government, which created a lot of internal pressure, end quote, which brings me back to the previous point. I'm wondering, what's the security for the Iranian detail that shows up in Geneva? Do they have their heads on a swivel wanting to know, is it safe, all right, for them to come out of hiding? Operation Project Freedom has been an unsung hero in this, resulting in over 7 million barrels of oil a day. That also increased U.S. leverage. That's what the president was talking about late last week, that we have been secretly confiscating their oil all along. And then we started dumping it on the market last week. The nuclear talks are described as technical in terms of how to retrieve the enriched uranium. Stress this is not pay for play. They will not get access to markets or release of their funds just for showing up to a meeting. There are fascinating internal political dynamics playing out in Iran. There are constituencies that want different things. Iran, by all accounts, should be an incredibly wealthy country. If they're a normal country, given the amount of oil that they have. We go in very clear-eyed that Iran has been a bad faith actor in negotiations for 47 years. Quote, everything will be verified. All released assets and sanction relief is tied to milestones, end quote. Meaning that any relief they get means they would have hit some kind of benchmark that would have been a verified benchmark. The U.S. will keep the current military force posture for now to make sure. By the way, let me go back. Some of you may ask, how is that not pay for play? That's kind of a broadcasting lingo. All right. So there's a difference between I'm playing your song because it's hitting thresholds with my audience. And therefore, my audience increases by playing your song. To you pay me to play your song, whether my audience likes it or not, thinking that I might be able to, you know, force my audience to like it if I make them listen to it enough. Right. So there's a difference between we're going to pay Iran to do this. Then Iran has to meet benchmarks. And if they do, they can have gradually some of their economy back. You guys okay with that distinction?
1: Yeah.
0: All right. I'm not saying you have to agree with that, but that's if we wanted to pin down what's pay for play versus incentivize, that's probably how the administration would describe that nuance. The U.S. will keep the current military force posture for now to make sure Iran, quote, does what they say they're going to do, end quote. The deal contemplates a partial drawdown upon the signing of the nuclear deal. So essentially some kind of, hey, you went ahead, you came forward, you signed it. So a symbolic drawdown, you know, of good faith on our part, right? One of the aspects of the negotiation was actually easier than others was the nuclear because they need our technical expertise to get the dust out, end quote. Iran would probably love to have a nuclear weapon, but they know U.S. intelligence is so precise that they can't do it in secret, and the threat of force is now realized. The Gulf states generally love this deal. They say the Obama-Iran deal wasn't. They saw that as empowering Iran to be a bad actor. They see this as a regional deal that pressures Iran to behave and bring more stability to the entire region. Quote, and this is the end of Andrew's report, quote, the full deal will be published soon, but we're still in the building trust phase. All right, so a few things I want to share with you about what I just shared with you. Number one, the ultimate goal here is unachievable. I'm seeing people on X, including people I like, by the way, and I'm friends with, trying to use this story as some kind of Marco Rubio, J.D. Vance 2028 primary proxy. Have you guys seen this? I'm sure you guys have seen this, right?
1: No.
0: Oh, you guys have not seen this? Okay. Yeah, that apparently, you know, making a deal is the J.D. thing to go soft on Islam. And if, you know, if we go with Rubio, then we'll go all the way to the mattresses, you know, on behalf of our friend Israel, which I find to be an interesting tact. Where's Marco Rubio right now? You guys know. Where is he? Where's he happen to be? I'm asking, where is he? Where's he working? Where's he at?
1: State Department?
0: Yeah. For which president would that be?
1: Trump.
0: Yeah. Who would oversee any kind of Iran deal? Its terms, its administration?
1: Him.
0: Its enforcement diplomatically? He would, right? So this idea that somehow he's divorced from the policies of his own administration, can you help me understand that?
1: Can I hand you the gun and you just shoot me, because this is ridiculous?
0: It is kind of ridiculous. It is. Aaron, I know you've seen some of this, Aaron. I know you have.
2: Yeah.
0: Okay.
2: Every opportunity.
0: I mean, Todd's too busy yelling at sports, bro. That he's really just on his own thing right now. So I know that you've seen this broader proxy fight.
1: I've seen the broader one. Is there anything?
0: Yes, absolutely directly.
1: I thought you were talking about
0: gone after JD for saying, you know, well, we negotiated at the end of World War. No, we had unconditional surrender. Yeah. You've seen all that stuff, right? Okay, and frankly, JD could have worded that better, to be honest with you. But also, to be honest with you, your proxy, if you're not happy that the administration didn't go to the mattresses here, your proxy is to go. Is to back someone who's part of the administration's diplomatic team. Does that make any sense to you, Aaron, at all whatsoever?
2: Seems like a win-win-win-win-win-win-win scenario for everybody.
0: Yeah, I guess you would have to be kind of just insinuating then that Rubio is diplomatically enforcing something. By the way, he's not just the head of state, by the way. He's also national security advisor. Don't forget that. All right. He's got multiple jobs here. So you'd have to be insinuating in some case that Rubio is not in favor of the very policy that is his record to pursue, that he would somehow run for president on. Yes, I did it all. I signed off on it all, but it wasn't really what I thought. I don't know how that possibly works, but I just found that to be kind of a fascinating angle. And it's going to explain my first point here in a second, but you look like you want to say something.
1: But just like what you've in the past have said, the specifics of the Iran deal don't matter. The specifics of whatever you said vis-a-vis Rubio and Vice President Vance don't matter either, because the timing of this kind of thing happens when Trump has a chance of being successful. And therefore, you have to kneecap the Republicans by kneecapping what comes afterwards. All this is to me is a tell that people are desperately worried that this could be successful.
0: Perhaps. So, were you going to say something, Aaron?
2: I just cannot emphasize, everything is on the table. Every outcome of this
0: 100%.
2: Is on the table.
0: Which kind is about what I'm about to
2: address. This could be a boon for the United States. This could be a boon for the region. I don't want to step on you, but every single possible outcome is on the table.
0: The reason why I brought that into the conversation is because of my very first point. And I say this as someone who thinks Iran is a demoniac regime. If we woke up tomorrow and they were wiped off the face of the earth, I would be very happy. And every time a member of the Revolutionary Guard dies, an angel gets his wings. That being said, we have to live in the world as it is, correct? We have to live in the world as it is, not as we want it to be. So here's the world as it is. The ultimate goal here was never achievable. And here's why. Almost none of us wants to do any more Middle Eastern nation building. Almost nobody does. So uprooting the demoniacs in Tehran was never going to happen this round. I'm not saying it's permanently off the table, but it was never going to happen this round. Not because we couldn't do it. I would surmise we could probably do it in 30 days or less. But it's not about whether we could uproot them or not. It's about what we plant instead. This is what we learned in Iran or in Iraq and Afghanistan. And I would argue Iran, well, first of all, it's a fact. Iran's a bigger country than either one of those two. And I would also argue subjectively that it's way more sectarian. You have a northern camp called Kurds that have been wanting their own country for decades. You have one of the youngest, most secular populations in the Islamic world. They were the ones doing all the mass protests that were blacked out this winter. You have not one, but two significant armies, the Revolutionary Guard, which at the beginning of this was our own Defense Department of War estimated was about 150,000 soldiers. And these are the real bloodthirsty ones, the real terrorists. This is essentially the terrorist feeder proxy network for Iran. You come in from the terrorist networks, you go back out to serve terrorist networks. It's a revolving door here, kind of like their foreign legion, if you will. And then you have the Iranian National Army, which our Department of War estimated was at least 300,000 soldiers before this began. So there's a lot of sectarian interest there, a population that's also very Shia Muslim in the older generations. How do we work this out? Do you guys know how this would possibly work out? Does anyone know how this would possibly work out? I think the answer to that question is no, we don't. Filling a power vacuum in a heavily sectarian foreign Muslim country, we're 0 for 2 on this so far, guys. We're 0 for 2. And this one would be the riskiest gambit yet. So almost none of us wants to relive this. So the goal of uprooting the regime was just never achievable this round. This is why I was against doing this from the beginning. I knew what it would take to ultimately win, we don't have the resolve to do. I don't have the resolve to do. My son-in-law is enlisted. I really don't want my grandkids to grow up without a dad because of some parking lot in Persia. I don't. Nor do I want my son drafted into a war over a parking lot in Persia. I don't. It's one thing to have my son drafted and my son-in-law deployed in order to defeat the current Iranian regime, right? My son-in-law, he wasn't enticed or he wasn't coerced into joining the military. So he signed up to do things like that.
1: Yes.
0: Notice my language here. It's one thing to give my son-in-law and my son to topple the Iranian regime. It's quite another to say, we now need you to be Paul Blart Mall Cop for the Kurds, the Shaites, the Shiites, and the secularists. Go get them, kid. No, I don't. I mean, No. Maybe you do, but I don't want my son-in-law and son dying for that. Just watched our generation, Xers, and then the millennials just wasted lives in Afghanistan and Iraq, trying to referee an unrefereeable fight. And I know that I'm not alone in this, by the way.
1: Oh, that's the majority American.
0: Correct. Regardless of, I was on C-SPAN's Washington Journal yesterday. We're going to play a lot of that for you tomorrow and get some reaction to it. I don't care what line you called on. I bet you it was 90-10. Republican, Democrat, Independent. 90-10 would probably be the callers of, do you want to relive this horror story again? And the answer, I think, would be 90-10, no. So that's number one. The real world was the ultimate objective of victory here was just not achievable. We don't want to do what it would take to do to win. I don't want us to do it. We have too many problems here at home. Number two, because of how much the Iranian regime has been decimated to at least some significant degree, we can, I'm not a military expert. Is anybody here a military expert? No?
1: No.
0: Okay. I guarantee you know more than that Douglas McGregor guy, that Tucker and those folks. I guarantee you know more than that. Okay. But none of us are military experts, right? So we can't sit here and tell you to what degree they've been decimated. But I think to some significant degree, it's clear by the way that Iran has reacted or not reacted as this has gone on, that they have been decimated to some significant degree. Are we fair with that statement?
1: Mm-hmm.
0: Okay.
1: Yes.
0: So right away, people making a comparison between this and the Obama deal, it's not true. Because we have all, it's a little bit like letting your child out of grounding them after you've spanked them. You spanked them already. They already felt belt to ass. They already felt that. On top of that, you grounded them. And then you kind of thought, all right, you know, it's been a couple weeks. They still got, I mean, they still remember what that felt like. It's a little bit, it's a lot different negotiating with a country, even with demoniacs like Iran, after you have punched him right in the gut as many times as we have the last few months. And now you want to negotiate, as opposed to what the Obama folks were doing, which was not leading off with the devastation of America's war machine, but pallets of cash. So that negotiation's starting from a way different premise than this negotiation is. Again, I don't trust that you can negotiate in good faith with Iran. So I'm only looking at our own nation. It's way different to try to negotiate after you've put belt to ass than it is when you start with pallets of cash. Can we get an amen on that at least?
1: Sure.
0: All right. So right now, assuming everything Andrew reported is I know it's correct, but it will be what's in the final deal. Even before that, details unseen. This was already going to be we were going to get a better quote unquote deal out of this just because of human nature. We've punished them severely. So things are already on the table that they would not have copped to before when we started with pallets of cash. Sort of like, you know, you ain't going to buy the cow if you give them the milk for free. Number three. Oh, one last thing on number two. That's even before we get to Trump's record as a deal maker compared to his predecessors. Do we even have to make that comparison?
1: No.
0: No. The circumstances alone are different before we even get to his record compared to Obama, Biden, etc. Now, that all being said, though, there are risks to this as well. Precisely because they are the demoniacs that our talking points claim. You cannot negotiate in good faith with such people. You cannot. Which is also why we had to begin negotiations with the military devastation that we leveled. Because you can't begin in good faith. You can't. There was going to always need to be some discipline, some show of force. We're about to find out whether this was enough or not. I think that, as I've said for the last week or so, actually now 2 weeks, because we were close to a deal about 2 weeks ago, then didn't happen. Now we're closer than ever before. The details of the deal do not matter as much as our willingness to enforce them. Because Iran is going to test that enforcement. 100%. Might be soon. Might be they'll wait for a few months, try to inject themselves into our midterm elections, right when maybe it seems like president's party is going to be doing well. Maybe they're quiet for years until the president leaves the stage in 2029. But they're going to test this deal. They're going to test it. Even if who we're currently negotiating with truly wants to implement it, there is still a significant radical zealot faction within their own ranks that may topple them and say, now that we're in charge, the deal is off. So look at this, and I've used this analogy before. In fact, we first started talking about this in the early days of the war. Rather than a buildup, what if we approached it this way? So look at Iran like a yard full of weeds, crabgrass. We just pulled a lot of that out. We did. Just mowed it. It's still not the nicest yard on the block, but it's in way better shape when you look at it than it was. Here's the thing, though. Those weeds don't just stay gone, do they?
1: No.
0: No, they come back, right? We're going to have to mow this lawn a couple times, probably. Operation Lugnut, Operation Midnight, you know, Midnight Phillips Screwdriver, Operation Nail Gun, Midnight Nail Gun. I mean, we're going to have to mow this lawn a few times. Because they're going to test us. Because they're zealots. They're demoniacs. That being said, though, I'm much more interested in repeating Operation Midnight Hammer than Operation Enduring Persian Freedom. Thoughts on that? I think as many midnight runs as we've got to make as it takes to mow the lawn, I'm totally in favor of that.
1: Yes.
0: As opposed to, let's do Operation Iraqi, but now Persian Enduring Freedom. Not interested in that. All right, so gentlemen, your thoughts?
2: Couple things quickly. So Vice President J.D. Vance's comments that I played earlier, discussing how this round of negotiations was different than previous rounds. You'll recall that they met in Islamabad, Pakistan, but that was with like Argachi and maybe Pazekian was there as well. Those are like the civil government there. And they're relatively moderate, as far as moderate as you can get within Iran. But one kind of sliver of what he said there, if it is true, I don't know if it changes things immediately, but it's something to keep an eye on. He said they're, what, talking directly to all factions.
1: Yes.
2: Now, if you look at that from the American perspective, it's what you said. We're talking to demoniacs here. Why are we granting them legitimacy? On the other hand, though, if you're looking at that from the hardline Iranian perspective, they're saying the exact same thing. Now, I don't know what that means in the short term, but if you're a hardliner within Iran and you start hearing whispers, hey, we're actually negotiating with the great Satan here for what? Couple that with also, we haven't seen Mohtaba Khomeini in public.
1: Mm-hmm.
2: There is a faction of the hardline faction, and you posted a story from Memory TV about this. There's a faction within the hardline faction that actually believes Mohtaba himself might be some sort of herald to the Mahdi or the 12th Imam. And if he's dead, again, that's not going to do anything immediately, but you can start to see, you see what I'm saying here?
1: Mm-hmm.
2: There's some really hairline fractures there that you could start to exploit in the future. Because I said earlier, I don't know what this means for the short term, which is why I am in completely drill baby drill mode right now. Because there is any outcome on the table right now, including one outcome that I really don't even want to contemplate, which is capitulating to Islamists on the 250th birthday of the United States. I don't want to consider that. I don't think that's what's happened. But when I say any outcome is on the table until we see the details of, like the details of this, that's what I'm talking about. So I'm in drill baby drill territory. I am for whatever gets the cost of transportation, which is probably the major driver of inflation right now. Transportation,
1: yep.
2: Energy costs, what have you. Let's go ahead and release those neutered flies on the New World screw worm in South Texas. I am whatever it takes to get prices down. That's the mode that I'm in henceforth. Of course, saying all that, we could be back at war tomorrow morning.
0: I think that kind of sums it up.
1: Sure.
0: We'll come back. The president's 80th birthday we'll discuss next.
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0: All right, back here on the Steve Dace Show. 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All right, let's bring in our good friend Bob Vanderplaats from The Family Leader. Good to see you again this week, brother. How are you?
11: Doing great. Darla and I just returned from going back home. I think it was Bon Jovi who said, "Who says you can't go home?" We went back home, Shelton, Iowa, Rise Fest. A cool story there, Steve. We're a big partner of Rise Fest, Rise Ministries. It's basically a Christian concert, two-day Christian concert. Josiah Queen was there. Phil Wickham was there. But Sheldon had the notorious reputation, or history, I shouldn't say reputation, but history, of the largest gathering ever in Sheldon, Iowa, was by the KKK with 25,000 people. And their big goal is, we need to break that record with something.
0: Yeah, that's a record you're rooting for someone to break.
11: Exactly. And so the good news is that Rob Rosenthal...
0: Anybody. Literally, we'll just start printing off money right out of the city treasury.
11: Do a car
0: to get 25,001 people to show up to break that record, yes.
11: So I tried to hold a rally up there 1 year, and I think got 84 people. So we didn't break the record. But Rise Ministries, Rob Rosenthal, they've been good friends of ours for a long time. We're thrilled to partner with them. Over 30,000 people. For a praise and worship event. What a great way.
0: Pour one out for the Sheldon, Iowa Chamber of Commerce on that one.
11: Oh, gosh. What a great event.
0: Some toasts were had. We're off the hook, baby.
11: Off the hook. Revival is real, and it's starting in Sheldon, Iowa.
0: All right. So that's a good story. That is a good story.
11: It is a good story.
0: All right. Let's get to another event that happened over the weekend. Not nearly, of course, as momentous, but the President of the United States had his 80th birthday over the weekend. And you've known this guy for what now... 15 years, I think it is,
11: for
0: right?
11: Sure.
0: All right,
11: yep.
0: All right. So, 15 years.
11: Our 15th anniversary.
0: Nice. How do I put this? Because I don't want to maybe say something I shouldn't say publicly. Let's just say you have the ability to communicate with the president on an individual basis if you choose to.
11: Every now and then.
0: All right. Okay. So, you've certainly had more personal interaction with him than 99% of our audience. What can you tell us? Because whether you've ever voted for him or not, whether you have voted for him every time, zealously believing that he is the Lord's anointed to save America at this point, this is a singularly unique figure in American history.
11: Oh,
0: and
11: sure.
0: You know, some of his persona is not unique. We've seen this. This is a country that has rewarded that level of swagger. You know, and bodaciousness all throughout its history. That's not unique to Americana, right? And sometimes it's wielded by men of virtue like Teddy Roosevelt, and then sometimes it's wielded by men who don't have much of it like Huey Long. But we've seen figures like him in terms of that level of swagger before. But I think what's unique is he was already maybe the most famous person in the world before he became president. He was certainly among the most liked celebrities in the world before he became president. And so we are adding a unique layer of celebrity on top of what's already the biggest platform in the world right now, with a possible exception maybe of the papacy would be the only thing to probably rival it. And so this convergence of these two things, we're never going to see something like this again, ever. And so I thought it would be fun today to just kind of recollect on the occasion of his 80th birthday, what is it about him that maybe... you've had a chance to have access to that a lot of people in our audience have not. That might tell us a little bit more about who this guy really is.
11: Well, I think what I like about President Trump a ton is he's very real. And so sometimes you take a look at the persona, the public persona, and you're thinking, oh, he's just in your face all the time. It's all about Donald Trump. It's all about whatever. What you find out when you visit with him, he's a great listener. He wants to hear what's on your mind. He wants to actually... give out ideas and have you respond to them. I think what you've seen, even in his presidency, he respects strength. You saw that in his TV show, The Apprentice. He respects people who can actually push back to make him better. The big thing has got to be, what's your heart? Is your heart just trying to throw him down, body slam him after the whole UFC thing yesterday on the White House lawn? Or is it actually to make him better or the country better? And so it's not, he doesn't respect lapdogs in a lot of ways. They're saying, you're great, you're great, you're great. He respects people once in a while that will challenge him as well. And so, Steve, the first time I met him, you brought up 15 years ago, is I got called by then the fixer, Michael Cohen, mm-hmm. because his boss wanted to meet with me.
0: And so for folks to understand, this is in 2011, because he wanted to originally run in 2012.
11: He wanted to run in 2012, and I met him for the first time in his office, and he couldn't have been a more hospitable host.
0: Already had all the branding stuff. I mean, they already had all the stuff to roll out Trump 2012. They were going to do
11: it. Placards, Trump with the White House behind him.
0: Yep.
11: And I think I'm one of only two people, the guy who went with me as well, who got a placard signed by him. Because Michael Cohen said, no, don't leave that.
0: That's a collector's item probably now.
11: It is. I think I'll put it up on eBay or something, or Facebook Marketplace. But he just ended up being the real deal. Always concerned about me, always concerned about Darla, always concerned about her family, and really wanted to know what was on her heart. And even times where I didn't endorse him when it came to Ted Cruz and endorsed Ted Cruz over him, he and I had kind of a sparring match during that process. But afterwards, he invited me to his office to sit down for 45 minutes about the 2016 election, still wanted my endorsement. I said, you don't need my endorsement anymore. You're already the nominee. But we sat down and we talked about Exodus 18, about what God desires for office holders, why I believed then he was going to win, because there are so many things that should have took him out, and he still prevailed through the primary, and he ends up becoming president. And then you fast forward to 2024, and I've always been one to kind of call balls and strikes with him. And I think he's respected that. And he's always kept an open door, at least an open phone for that. But then in 2024, when I endorsed DeSantis, not him, he and I did the sparring back and forth again. And then after, again, he's the nominee, he welcomes me back into his orbit. I mean, not officially, but just as a once in a while communication with him. Invited Darla and me to Mar-a-Lago. I really believe this guy's heart is he wants to do what's in the best interest of the country. I really believe he wants to honor God and bless America through his leadership. Not everybody's going to agree with his style all the time, but you're right. He's a once-in-a-lifetime generation or history candidate. Because remember, when he started doing this back in 2011, he had the hottest TV show in America, The Apprentice. People loved it. They just wanted to see him because he was The Apprentice. And now he's president of the United States.
0: I'm going to tell a story. I don't know if I can tell this on the air, but you know me. In general,
11: there you go.
0: I don't ask for permission, but beg for forgiveness.
11: Yeah.
0: And Ron DeSantis told me this story about a year ago, and that he was out golfing with Trump because they have the same thing happened with him and Trump. Very shortly after Ron dropped out of the race, Trump reached out. So it's funny, if you're on Twitter, you're still seeing some of the operatives of those two campaigns or their online fans going at each other like it's still the summer of 2023. It was very shortly after that primary ended that both those guys just moved on.
11: Yeah.
0: And in fact, one of the first calls Trump made when he was shot at Butler in 2024 was to Ron. And so about a year ago, Ron told me this story that he's out golfing with the president, as he has many times since the primary ended. And, you know, they're just shooting the breeze and, you know, just kind of busting chops. And he decides, you know what, man, I got to know, Mr. President. I mean, I was much more of a serious threat to you than Mike Pompeo was.
11: Right.
0: I went after you much more than Mike Pompeo ever has. Who was actually Trump's longest serving cabinet appointment in his first term.
11: And we were thrilled that Mike Pompeo was by his side back then.
0: And was considering running against the president and has been very, very critical of the president and all of his foreign policy for the last several years, including this current Iran deal. And so Ron DeSantis asked asked the president, why are you so hard on Mike Pompeo? I mean, you're just looking to dunk on that guy, right? And we've been out here just playing golf and doing this for months now when our primary was way more contested. And the president's answer confirms something that you just said. And I'll clean it up. The president essentially said, I had no respect for Mike Pompeo. He came at me, rattled his sabers, wanted to talk to the media. But when it came time to ante up at the table, let's just say the president made it very clear that Mike Pompeo did not have the manly equipment it took to jump in the race and to do so. And on the other hand, Ron did and went right after him. And he had way more respect for the fact that Ron challenged him head on than Mike Pompeo wanted to do so for a couple of years. And then when the time came to really get in the race and make it count, didn't have what it takes. And then now still wants to criticize him after the fact when he had a chance to address it with him directly head on.
11: Well, the story you just gave sums it up very
0: well. That is the PG version of the story that I was told, by the way.
11: And I've actually heard that version of the story as well. And the thing is, what Trump respects is strength. Mm-hmm. And he respects winning. So Ron DeSantis has won and won a lot in Florida. He's changed that state completely around, and Trump knows that. So
0: Trump's moved his entire empire to Florida.
11: Yeah, he respects Ron DeSantis for that. And he respects Ron DeSantis for running a vigorous campaign against him. I think for me, Steve, I think a little bit is that, I didn't endorse him in those two competitive cycles. We won in 16, which I think he respects that deal. And I say we, Ted Cruz won, but by extension, we, Steve, me, others won. And at 24, I think he respected, at least you told me where you're at. You're willing to put your money where your mouth is, or at least your effort, your talent, your network, where your mouth is. And even though I won, I still respect it. And he knows, Steve, I think at the end of the day, I think he knows I'm not going to lie to him. And I think he knows it's not about, listen, what can I get out of this thing? What can I get this position with you? I'm clamoring to go to D.C. for that position. That's not what I want. I really want just really great leadership for this country and for the world. And in a lot of ways, I believe he's delivering that.
0: So we have not had a chance to talk about the...
11: Real quick, I want to add one more thing before we flip the gears. Look at what happened last night in the White House lawn with that UFC fight. And I'm telling you what, God's name was high and lifted up there. The name of Jesus was high and lifted up there. And I contrast that with Biden and Obama. Putting the White House in June in rainbow flags. Leadership matters, guys.
0: Hey, we had topless retarded trainees at the White House 2 years ago.
11: So I am thrilled with the leadership that he's providing. Do I agree with everything? No, but I'm thrilled with the leadership he's providing.
0: Well, one last thing before we go. We got about 3 minutes here because this ties into the president as well. We saw something in Iowa you see about once every ice age, and that's Trump losing despite a primary endorsement.
11: Right.
0: And that happened in our gubernatorial primary here in Iowa a few weeks ago. He was asked about, with Zach Lane pulling the upset over Trump-endorsed Congressman Randy Feenstra, he was asked about this at one of his Oval Office press gaggles last week, and the president said that I was just given some bad information. And the reality is that it turns out the guy that, he said the guy that ended up winning, I found out, is actually way more MAGA than the guy that I was advised to endorse.
11: Mm.
0: Your thoughts on those comments from the president about our primary?
11: Well, they line up. Matter of fact, I visited with the president after Zach Lane won the primary. And the main reason is I knew he was going to get hit because he took his first loss. The fact is, us on the ground, we saw Randy Feenstra collapsing. Matter of fact, I had a tweet out there, don't be surprised on election night if Randy Feenstra doesn't take third. Trump saved him from collapse. Trump almost delivered him a victory, probably gave him 10 points.
0: At least 10 points, yeah.
11: So, yes, he got...
0: And for people to, in 3.5 days, in a state with no major media markets.
11: Exactly.
0: That's incredible.
11: And so, even though he got bad advice, he still delivered for Randy. The cement was ready. It was set by then because he hadn't showed up at debates. He hadn't showed up at the functions. Rise Fest, Sheldon, Iowa, which I just talked about, that's Randy's base. That's his home area. He got defeated up there. All politics is local. He got beat at home as well. So, Trump, yeah, he was upset that he got bad advice, and he also made it known at that Oval Office press gaggle.
0: So I guess we should probably find out who gave the president that advice then.
11: We probably
0: should. And he should look for different sources of advice. I mean, if someone gave you that bad of advice, I'd want to get some different sources of advice. How about you?
11: Well, exactly. And Steve, I got to tell you, I mean, and I'm not just saying this because you're here and you're a friend and I'm on your show every Monday. Everywhere I've gone since that primary, I've heard people say, listen, I voted Zach Lane. The reason I voted Zach Lane because of Steve Dace's video that went out Saturday night. And so I know a lot of people want to throw you under the bus for doing that video. Quite frankly, I think it's nominee Randy Feenstra today had you not done that video. So you have shown, too, that your audience does respect you, respect your voice. I do believe, in part, a lot of people were sensing that and feeling that already about what do I do here.
0: Mm-hmm.
11: And you kind of gain permission, this is what you should do. That's not a diss to Adam Steen.
1: Nope.
11: It's a deal about this was an opportunity to hopefully save the governorship for the state of Iowa.
0: Well, I appreciate it. Thank you very much. And it dawned on me shortly thereafter. I have, again, a very rare thing. I have been on the winning side against head-to-head against Trump now in two primaries in Iowa. Now, we're not going to talk about what happened in the middle one because the dogs are still licking my wounds from that. I got absolutely, I mean, mollywop. So I won two. I won two with Cruz and with Zach Lane. Barely.
11: Yeah.
0: I mean, photo finishes. The middle one, though, we're just going to forget about that one because I still walk with a permanent limp. I got absolutely and completely and totally
11: mollywopped. But I think to Trump's credit, Iowa still, this is a Trump
0: state. He's the most popular politician we have in the
11: GOP state.
0: Yep.
11: And so his comment to me, he's going to be all in behind Zach Lane as well right now. That's good news for the Lane campaign and for us defeating Rob Sand in the general.
0: Good to see you, man. Thank you.
11: Good to see you.
0: You bet. All right, so coming up here at the top of the hour, we've got some Ask Me Anything, Todd. How are our questions looking?
1: I think they're pretty good this time. Yeah.
0: Really?
1: Yeah.
0: Because the last couple times we've gone to the Facebook audience in particular, you've been like, kind of yikes.
1: We had fewer in numbers, so when I got on there today, I was like, uh-oh. But no, very healthy allotment of quality.
0: All right, good. We'll get through as many of those as we can next hour, and then what remains we'll deal with in the overtime for subscribers. Stay tuned. More to come in a moment.
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0: All right, back here with hour two, live and on demand on the Steve Dace Show. I am he. Or as the kids say today, I am him. But I think it's supposed to be he is him, right? You can't do that in the first person. Someone has to say that about you. Aaron, you're the closest to the kids today. Is that correct? You have to say that? Someone has to say that about you?
1: I don't know. I was just,
0: you cannot declare I am him. Someone has to say he is him.
1: You just completely and utterly grammar-mogged me.
0: I don't even know what that means. That's how old we are. Todd Herzen, how are you? Feeling older than you even were 5 minutes ago, probably.
2: That's a daily occurrence, yeah.
0: Indeed. Indeed. Let us know what you think about what we think via the SteveDace.com inbox by emailing the show, steve@stevedace.com, D-E-A-C-E. Like us on Facebook, MeWe, and Gab. 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That's at Steve Dace on Rumble. And then finally, if you would not mind, if you listen to the podcast version of the show, make sure you hit subscribe. Or if you're on Apple iTunes, follow to make sure that you don't miss an episode. It's in your podcast feed every single time. You can also, if you wouldn't mind, leave us a 5-star review, as tens of thousands of you have. We would appreciate it if tens of thousands of you more would do so. Thank you very much to each and every one of those. And thanks to our friends over at MD Hearing. You know, just because we're getting used to insane inflation these days and paying higher prices for everything. A house just sold on my street for $500,000. Blew my mind. Okay. I live in a nice suburb, but it's not. This was built in 1990. There should not be homes on our street selling for $500,000. It's not like a gated community. 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And with that, it is time for you to ask me anything. Questions this time around come from our followers on Facebook. I've not

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1: We will begin with Eric Biesenbach, who says, why do you think J.D. Vance hasn't stepped up and took over leadership in the Senate to push through the Save America Act?
0: Has anything like this ever happened in modern times? For people that don't know, the vice president is a president of the Senate. He could do that. Now, I forgive my ignorance. Does that can one of you look it up? Does it require a vote? Or can he unilaterally exert himself as the leader of the Senate any point in time?
2: He can unilaterally exert. If you're just talking about being there, exerting energy, yes. But in terms of formal things he can do, I mean, yes, the vote is key. But this was the argument going all the way back to Adams. He doesn't have that much formally to do, but he can energetically be there and at the very least embarrass John Thune.
1: So, cursory power to cast the tie-breaking vote.
0: Yep.
1: That's something that's well known. And then presiding over the Senate.
0: That's what I'm looking up, is what does that exactly mean? Go ahead.
1: You know, something that's interesting now that you've talked about this, that just popped up in my head. Do you know who President Trump has randomly gone after? Randomly gone after the last...
0: The parliamentarian?
1: The parliamentarian.
0: Yeah.
1: Hmm.
0: Why would a part... Why? Because, see, there's really... I just was looking up the definition of what does it mean for a VP to preside over the Senate? Let's just say it's open to interpretation. Yes, is that where you're going, Aaron?
1: Yes.
0: Who would be the first officer that would interpret what that looks like?
1: Yes.
0: The Senate parliamentarian would. What exactly are the rules of procedure here? And are we abiding by them?
2: Yes.
0: So the only two things I can find that I can remember the Constitution gives the VP the power to do is break ties and then presides over the counting of the electoral, the certification of the electoral mm-hmm. college. That's why the whole thing with Pence and, you know, J6 was a story because he was VP at the time. Now, what presiding over the Senate means from there, and you're right, this has been debated as part of tradition going back to John Adams, is up for debate. Keep in mind, we were not a two-party state at the time the country was determined. And that only really became the case post-Reconstruction. That's the modern political era of Republicans and Democrats. So there'd be even more argument about that now. I know it seems weird and counterintuitive, but you'd have more argument about that now that there's just two factions than you would if you had multiple factions, because it's hard for more than one faction to have any kind of a critical mass the more factions that you have. If you have two factions with a critical mass, now you've got double the complainers. I think we know every Democrat would complain over particularly our show's definition of what J.D. Vance presiding over the Senate looks like, right?
2: Mm-hmm.
0: How many Republicans do you think would do it? Half?
2: Well, which is why I don't think this is, strictly speaking, a question about the Senate. I think this is a question about the deep state.
0: Or the state of the overall Republican
2: John
0: Party,
2: John Thune and
0: too.
2: Those Republicans yeah. you mentioned, yeah. and what they're... I mean, they're so obviously not doing anything and standing in the way of things like the Save Act. That has to do with deep state ties way more than it does, in my estimation, than about what the parliamentarian does or doesn't think about anything.
0: Have we answered her question?
2: Well,
1: at least give yeah. things tangentially to think about.
0: I think the best answer is, who would determine what those duties would look like if that was assigned? Well, first of all, the most obvious answer is, who's the vice president work for? That's not that complicated of a question. The principal, or the principal. Apparently it's very complicated. I got my own question.
2: He's following the direction of the president.
0: Of the president. So the most obvious answer is Trump does not desire this.
2: And
0: then you have to ask yourself, why would that be given his overall frustrations? And we're probably articulating what some of those things mean right now by these various gray areas. Aaron's excellent point on the Senate parliamentarian. Yeah.
2: Yeah. So we're back right where we, I don't know, like a month ago, you just flat out asked the question, who's the leader of the Republican Party, Donald Trump or John Thune?
0: Mm-hmm.
2: This is basically the same question once again.
0: So if you guys noticed over the weekend, Trump made a statement about the Save Act. Did you guys see this? That he said, now that the FISA recertification was defeated in the House,

0: Chip Roy and a bunch of others voted, Lauren Boebert, a lot of MAGA people voted against it too. The president is saying now he will not sign any further FISA recertifications if it does not include the SAVE Act at the same time. So this is an attempt. Where do you think you have the most leverage if you're Trump? And given that Trump has way more of a record in negotiating high leverage situations than me, I'm going to defer to him. Okay. Clearly, he thinks he's got more leverage in attaching things like the SAVE Act to other legislation the swamp wants than trying to deal with the parliamentarian and the various codicils of parliamentary procedure. That could be right. That could be wrong. But I think given the position he's staked out, that's at least what he thinks.
1: Mm-hmm.
0: Okay. Now I think we've answered your question. Yes, I hope we have. All right. Next one.
2: All right, we go from Eric Biesenbach to Heidi Wiesenbacher, who says this: will there come a time during the Trump administration that we see him granting asylum refugee immigration status to people from countries in Western Europe where they are now being persecuted, wrongly detained, killed, silenced, and imprisoned?
0: I think this is a rather insightful question.
1: Yeah, I thought so too.
0: For example, I'm an immigration moratorium guy. We can't take in any more people. I think it ought to be at least a decade. Setting that aside, if the president said, basically everybody that went to Tommy Robinson's rally in London 2-3 weeks ago has an open-ended asylum. So we're bringing in a bunch of whites, basically, from the UK. What would your reactions to that be?
1: You're going to, instead of New England, we'll have New England? We'll... Is this like what Thor replanting? What Thor? What's Thor's planet that they replanted there in like New England somewhere in the
0: The
1: final Avengers movie?
0: Yeah, yes, yeah, I know.
1: Asgard, yeah, New Asgard, yes.
0: New Asgard, yeah. So that's a yes for you.
2: You'd be down with like Norway or something.
1: It could be there too.
0: Yeah.
1: It has some potential usefulness in terms of the showmanship mm-hmm. aspect and how you can manipulate it.
0: Is this Trump's version of DeSantis sending the illegals to Martha's Vineyard?
1: Yes. Yes.
0: You know what? You guys are right. We've got to be way more lenient with legal immigration here. So if you showed up at Tommy Robinson's rally, you've got a standing, if Keir Starmer and the UK government starts coming after you, you've got a standing asylum claim to head over to the US embassy there in London. That's what you're saying?
1: Oh, I mean, if he sends Tommy Robinson over to Martha's Vineyard. Oh.
0: Aaron, what do you think of this idea?
2: Yes.
1: I mean, you saw how they melted down this weekend because they basically turned the White House into a motorcycle and wrestling theme park. You know, it's the same thing.
0: I'll tell you this, it's the prettiest darn motorcycle and wrestling theme park you've ever seen.
1: Oh, yeah.
0: I mean, the backdrop there of the reflecting pool. I think I mentioned to you guys that last time I was in D.C. there for America Reads the Bible is when they were just beginning that cleanup. And that's when Amy and I went walking around the mall and went and saw all the monuments and everything else that day. It's truly jarring to see that thing emptied and just to see how dirty and everything that it was,
1: mm-hmm.
0: you know, but those shots from last night, I mean, that was the sunset and they had the storms. So you had the lighting, you know, post storms, the various shades of fluorescent lighting there with the previous thunderstorms. I mean, those pictures from that event, I know that it's considered to be kind of schlocky, rednecky, whitey pop culture. That's what you're alluding to, right? But it looked pretty first class, man. I mean, the formation of the flyover, right as it was. I mean, that is the classiest biker wrestling event I've ever laid out. You're right. That's what it was.
1: I'm not denigrating it.
0: But it's the classiest one that I've ever seen. Okay.
1: It was fantastic. I mean,
0: it was literally like redneck America meets Manhattan. That's essentially what it was. It was a very wealthy guy saying, you know what, we're gonna dress up some of you guys' traditions here a little bit.
1: Well, they're also now part of the 250th is going to be like, they're going to call it America's Rodeo. This is so smart. There's way too much of the right that just wants to do a gimp version of what the left always wants. Mm-hmm. Stop it.
0: This is why we're so mad about the people that were originally booked and then canceled.
1: Yeah.
0: They're not necessary on any level at all. We don't require any. There's plenty of celebrities and plenty of people that voted for the president, like the president, talented musicians. Just go get them or just make your own stars. Use the platform of the White House to make your own stars.
1: Have you even seen, there's this guy named, European guy named Freddie.
2: Yeah.
1: And he's going around. He's a World Cup fan. He's here for soccer.
0: Mm-hmm.
1: But he's doing the Steve Dace American road trip. He's like going to Bucky's and stuff. And you guys.
0: His mind is just blown.
1: Oh, yeah. You guys should be together on this thing. It'd be like we'd have world peace because he's just like America is amazing.
2: Well, what he's doing is he's not flying to these locations that he's going to. He's driving.
1: Yeah.
2: He got here from Germany. He's driving. And he's not driving from, you know, in between New York, flying to Los Angeles and driving around. No, he's driving through the deep south
1: mm-hmm.
2: for the first American experience that he's having. And his mind is just blown.
0: All right. You guys are a firm yes. Let me tell you, I'll give you a firm. I'll reconsider my immigration moratorium. I'll reconsider it. It's still not a guarantee that I'm going to be a yes. But I it's potential that I could be persuaded off of. We're just going to tell the left up front. We're doing replacement theory with you guys. We're replacing you. It's possible you could talk me into it. Still not a guarantee, but it's on the table. Next question.
2: We go to When Reality is Problematic and Optional, who says, have you considered writing a book or making a movie about the making of Nefarious?
0: Well, I mean, we already did a lot of, we did several mini documentaries on the making of Nefarious that were in the special features for the DVD. So we discussed a lot of that. I've thought about a book about that. Yeah, that's a possibility I could see down the line because those stories are wild, man. And they are their own. They're their own story. As I've said many times, it's the most faith affirming and challenging thing I've done in my life. Other than raising children was making this film. It tested me in ways my faith has not even been tested working in politics for, it'll be 20 years. It was 20 years just a few days ago, June 12th. I guess it was June 6th the other day. It's June 12th was my first day at working in politics full time, 2006. So in the 20 years I've been doing politics, my faith has not been tested in a singular event like the year and a half long ordeal to get this film from pre-production to the cinemas. So, it's an incredible story, but it's also a very faith-affirming story. My faith came out of the other end way stronger than it even was going in.
2: Next, we will go to this from Rachel Clapper, who says, reading through some of the Facebook responses to your review of Disclosure Day, I noticed that a lot of people were dismissing your concerns about the religious implications of the movie. I was able to infer from both your post and your comments on air, your concern isn't that those with biblical faith will be led away, but those with weak faith or no faith will be influenced into a false faith. Can you please address this? Oh, and it was really just a crappy retelling of, was it just a really crappy retelling of Knowing?
0: Knowing's a way better movie. That's a Nicolas Cage movie that's kind of like if Left Behind was based on mathematics as opposed to eschatology. It would be Knowing. Knowing's a way better movie. Like, way better. Way better. We're going to get into this film, Disclosure Day, much more detail tomorrow. But who is the lovely lady that sent that note?
2: Rachel.
0: Rachel, your assumption of what I'm concerned about is correct. And I don't believe that believers can be demonically possessed or existentially, because I believe in the elect, existentially deceived out of their faith. Those are my theological convictions. There are going to be Protestants who have different views. All Catholics like Todd would have a different view of that. But I'm way more concerned about those whose faith is at the nascent stages or has not hit even a stage. And I'll get into several specific examples tomorrow if you guys haven't seen what I posted on social media about this film. But let me just give you one example. Okay, this film's not even subtle. This is not even a subtle attempt. This is not even we're piecing things together. There's literally a scene where a woman is being tempted by the alien technology. to betray her lover to the government. She's a former nun. She still takes some aspects of her faith seriously. So she grabs her crucifix and grips it hard into her hands to try and come up with the power to repel this alien technology. She grips this crucifix with her two hands so hard she effectively stigmatizes herself. But the crucifix holds no power, no matter how hard she prays or how hard she tries. It cannot overpower the alien, the superior alien technology. So she lets go after stigmatizing herself. She lets the crucifix go out onto the floor and is just completely, totally, and given over to the alien technology. That essentially, by the way, the alien technology essentially possesses her. That's really what happens. It possesses her. You see it. Her eyes dilate into a different color. Some of the same effects were used in Nefarious. The alien possesses her and is able remotely to get her to do things against her will by subverting her consciousness. That's kind of a very definition of a possession, right?
1: Sure.
0: Yeah. That's what's depicted. She goes to the Holy Relic for help, but it offers no real power up against the alien technology. So they possess her and use her against her own will.
1: Is she the only nun in that movie?
0: No.
1: There's multiple
0: nuns? No, there are Mother Superiors in the film.
1: Well, that one. Yep. Younger nun, so I'm assuming it's her, but did you see who the actress's father is?
0: No.
1: Bono.
0: Yeah. Really?
2: Of course.
1: Yes.
0: I had not seen that, but now that you mention it, I can see the is it Paul Hewlett? That's Bono's real name? I can see the resemblance. So. Yeah, for sure, now that you mention it, yeah. You can definitely see the resemblance. I did not know that. No. So yeah, I am concerned about what it will do to people of weak faith or no faith at all. The film is a head-on, and that's just one example. There are several more I'll get into tomorrow for Pop Culture Tuesday. The film is a head-on attempt to, and there's no subtlety about it. It is a head-on attempt to deconstruct Christianity for sure. Like Da Vinci Code head-on. No subtlety at all.
2: Next up, we go to Jacob Markgraf, who says, how do you balance doing what God wants of us with young children? I'm nearly 40, a cradle Catholic husband and father of a 6-year-old, 4-year-old, and 3-month-old girls. We do nightly prayers, church weekly, and try to instill all our beliefs into our daughters. I'm 100 pounds overweight and now at an impasse. I have to lose the weight to be healthy for myself and my family. I've advanced as an engineer and project manager, and I'm a top performer, but now that consumes 11-plus hours a day. I take my role as protector, provider, and leader of my family seriously, and now I'm at an impasse. I cannot find a balance that doesn't feel like I'm failing everyone. Work, my wife, my children, myself, faith, active citizenship. How do you reconcile all this when the enemy is at the gates attacking from all angles?
0: Thank you for your question, Jacob. The first question I'd have in response to you, because you did not include this detail, is what is the current relationship status you have with your wife and your children? Winning the battle of the bulge is important. It's important enough now that I've waged it over the course at 3 different stages over the last 19 years of my life, or 18 years of my life. 2008 is when I decided it was time to start really taking this on. So 18 years, it's taken 3 different stages to get to where I'm at right now. And that's a lot of commitment, a lot of long-term commitment. So obviously I feel very strongly about it. But if the choice is being 100 pounds overweight and having a great relationship with my wife and kids, that's a pretty obvious choice to make. We're all going to die. So I would start with that. And I'd apply the same thing to your work, right? The work you're doing is very important. You're providing for your family. We need people with your technical expertise in America today. But it shouldn't come in the place of your relationship with your wife and your kids. And so you left that detail out because, see, the answer to that question will put everything else into context. It's not the only thing that your family needs, but it's the first thing they need is you and your time. That's the first thing that they need. So for me to help you, I'd need to know the answer to that. Because the answer could very well be, hey, If you've got to work that many hours and your relationship with your family is intact and you don't have time, you know, to go to the gym for 45 minutes or an hour a day, you don't. You know, try to supplement a meal or two with a protein shake maybe and do what you can do. Because no one's tombstone said lost 100 pounds. Died wearing size 34 jeans, you know. Buried in his high school, wearing the same shirt size he wore in high school. No one's tombstone that isn't retarded says that. Everybody who's not retarded, their tombstones say things like loving husband, loving father, loving servant of Christ, of the church. They say things that eternally matter. So I'd want to know the answer to those two things first. Because those two things matter way more than the other two things do. Did I say the other two things do not matter? Is that what I said?
1: No,
0: I just said those two things matter more. It's not that they don't matter, but they pale in comparison. There's an order of values. What's the term you Catholics use for? You have a term for it, right? Order of loves, right?
2: Order amoris.
0: Thank you. All right. So there's an order of these loves, right? The first is to your wife. The second is to your children. Then, you know, to your ability to provide for them and use the talents and abilities that God gave you. And then to your body as a temple, so that you can fill those other three things for as long as you possibly can to give them what they need the most from you. But that order is vitally important. Because if you lose 100 pounds, but it doesn't do anything to help you with your relationship with your wife, your kids will be cool that you guys got divorced because dad's slimmer now. He'll be fine with that. They'll be fine with that.
1: No.
0: They're going to be like, you know what? We're going to be really busted up about our parents breaking up. But then we saw that, you know, dad's down to a 38 size jean. He was wearing 48s before. Is that how it works? No?
1: No.
0: No. So you've got to tell us, brother, where are you at with those relationships? Because those are the priority. And they inform the other two. The other two are means by which you fulfill those two. They're not in competition with them. So the healthier you are, chances are, now, we all say this, you could get it by a bus here before you even knew I read this out loud. We all die. Death rate still 100%?
1: Yes.
0: Right? So, but the point of being healthier is so that you're doing what you could as the steward of the body God gave you to be as available for them emotionally and materially as you can be as their husband and father. So the other two serve the first two. The first two, what's your relationship with your wife? What's your relationship with your children? Now, if work and your health are getting in the way, if your wife's, for example, lost a bunch of weight and she desires for you to lead in that area and that's causing division, then you've got to prioritize that area a little bit. Something else is going to have to go to prioritize that, correct?
1: Yeah.
0: All right. But the first, everything feeds the first two. What's your relationship with your wife? What's your relationship with your kids in that order? Any other thoughts on that?
1: And also, don't make it 100 pounds right away. Just like,
0: oh yeah,
1: you know how
0: like
1: you,
0: I said, listen, I've done this over the course of three stages over 18 years. Okay. Yeah.
1: Just like, honestly, start off with, and Steve could fill in all the blanks. I'm not telling, because he's done this. I'm not prescribing something specific general. Just do, I'm going to get up a half hour early, go on a half hour walk before all the other stuff starts. And I'm going to, you know, whatever I normally do for breakfast, I'm either going to cut in half or I'm going to skip altogether. And I'm just going to eat lunch a little earlier, like, and do everything else the same, because Steve says that's all important as long as it's all in the right kind of order. But don't make it into like, if you're looking at 100 pounds, just staring that in the mirror every day,
0: yep.
1: You're biting off too much right now.
2: Yeah, Todd is right. That's the first step. That's the first step. And I think there's a lot of wisdom in what you said, and that's the keeping the main thing the main thing. But it doesn't matter how much you work out. If you're getting up at 4 o'clock in the morning and working out for 2 hours, really heavy workout, weight training, but then you go and eat like total crap for the rest of the day, it doesn't matter. So start with that. Just a caloric deficit every single day. There's tons of apps. Even if I think Apple has it built into their health and fitness app now, just a caloric deficit every single day. That's a good starting point.
0: Let me give you a couple of tips, because Aaron's right on the money. There are things you could practically do to incorporate. One, drink only water. 2, severely limit the amount of carbs that you eat, say, after 3, 4 p.m. or within, say, 6 to 8 hours before you go to bed, whenever that is. I think if you just started there and then incorporated Todd's 30-minute walk early in the morning before everybody gets up, I think you'd be amazed just how much better you'll feel, because it's really not how you look as much as how much better you feel just doing those three things. And then, you know, when holidays come around, you know, it's Thanksgiving, man, you know, praise the Lord, pass the pie, right? Special occasions, birthdays, have some birthday cake. Don't be an idiot, right? But if you just did those three things, I think you'd be amazed at some of the initial progress that you would see.
2: When we come back, continuing on with
0: Ask Dace
2: Anything, a question about Texas Tech, Brendan Sorsby, and Marxism.
0: Well, this is great timing because I told you guys last week I was not convinced that that story was done. The outcry against this all across the landscape was pretty high. I don't know if you guys saw the Big 12 fired one hell of a shot across Texas Tech's bow this morning. Said, yeah, we're not going to have one donor determine how we're going to govern ourselves as an entire conference, but thank you. So, great timing for this question. We'll get to it when we come back.
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0: So we just got a note from a guy struggling to find the time to be concerned about his physical health. 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All right, let's march on here with some Ask Me Anything, courtesy of our Facebook followers. Aaron, you got the next question.
2: All right, let's go to this. Kent asks this question. Do you think that the current situation with Texas Tech, Brendan Sorsby, is evidence that the Marxist oppressor-oppressed victimhood philosophy has now become commonplace in our society? In other words, Marxism has been pushed so heavily these past few years that even Americans who would boldly proclaim to reject Marx or communism are now willing to embrace elements of this evil in order to escape personal accountability. Your thoughts?
0: Yes and no. Certainly the way that the Sorsby situation is messaged has the hallmarks of the Marxism that you're talking about, the oppressed oppressor. Everybody's a victim. That you're not a sinner. You're a victim of a systemic system of oppression. But I would also say, guys, we've been trying to drop ringers to win sporting events since the dawn of time. All right. We have taken our pursuits. Edmund Gibbon wrote The Decline and Fall of the Roman Empire. What was that? Like in the 1700s, I think he wrote that book.
1: Sounds right. Right.
0: And you use the term bread and circuses. This is where the book that it comes from. This book, it comes from Edmund. I think it's Edmund Gibbon. I think is what we wrote that. But it comes from his book where he lists the five things that led to the decline and fall of the Roman Empire: bread and circuses. An overemphasis on bread and circuses. Just feed people games to distract them from the realities of life was one of them. That's where that phrase that you use all the time, it comes from that work. I think it's from the 18th century. The 1700s is when I think that book was written. So this is not. There's nothing new under the sun. All right. It is not unique that the donor that has Cody Campbell, who has made Texas Tech athletics, with a few rare exceptions. All right. They had a few years ago that they went to a Final Four in men's basketball. They had a couple of nice football seasons with Mike Leach before he passed, before they got rid of him. And he moved on to Washington State. But other than those few good years, they were mostly under Mike Leach, kind of a 7-8 win, decent team. They haven't really been a nationally relevant athletic department for much of their history. And so along comes a guy like Cody Campbell, who's made a bunch of money, wants to do better by his alma mater, sees an era where we can now get players by overpaying for them above board that to come to Lubbock, Texas, that otherwise would not have. And voila, Texas Tech has the most success that it's ever had last year, right? That's not a new story. The NCAA was formed because the early years of college football, all the Ivy League schools were doing it. Michigan, Chicago, the early powers of the college football. That's what Champions of the West means in Michigan's theme song or fight song, because they were one of the first post-Western, meaning west of the Ivy League schools, to be a national power. The University of Chicago was in this group with Amos Alonzo Stagg and lots of other. University of Minnesota was a great power in the early years. They were all just lining up ringers, just trying to win games. I mean, this happens in church softball leagues. My late father-in-law used to come home from church softball, man, just lining up ringers, trying to win. That's not new. All right, let's not act like that's a new phenomenon. It's been going on from the beginning. That's why we have to have rules. We're sinners. We'll look for ways to get around things, to have our way without them. Okay. What is different, though, is the way that this is being messaged. If 30 years ago, if it was on the heels of Pete Rose being banned from baseball for life for betting on not just the game, but his own team, the Reds, and he bet on him to win and lose. And there's evidence here that Sorsby may have not just bet on him to win, but also his team to lose. On the heels of that, if we would have come forward with, well, this guy's a victim, he's got an addiction, which is true. There is a thing. There is a dopamine hit to it. That's one of the reasons why we banned it publicly, because we were concerned about creating people addicted to the dopamine hit. But that also means now, though, he's immediately eligible and can't be held accountable for his actions. All of society would have panned that, regardless of whether you voted for Bill Clinton or Bob Dole. Everybody would have agreed, total BS, not how we operate here, we can't play sports. You would not have tried this defense 30 years ago. You wouldn't have tried it. The reason that they're trying to message it this way now is because you're right, the level of Marxism that has seeped into the broader culture. People are used to assenting to that language, used to being worked over by it. But fundamentally, trying to, take your sports team too seriously and get it to do things that give it unprecedented success that may or may not be under the table or underhanded, that's not new. What's new is now we're just going to blatantly say, well, he's the victim here, when he's a grown man and he made about $100,000 worth of bets across multiple state lines through intermediaries to do it, and only came clean when he got caught. He's not even a freshman, right? He's been in college sports for 4 years. He's been through the symposium every single year that you can't do this, and he did it anyway. So that's what's new. The messaging around it is what's new. Trying to have my team win, that's why we have rules. That's why, you know, Kennesaw Mountain Land has had to ban the Black Sox. That's how the NCAA got created in the first place. All right, that's not new. All right, we've all been, you know, if you're not cheating, you're not trying, has been part of the human condition from the beginning of sport. What's new is
1: sinful, right?
0: But
1: sinful condition.
0: What do you mean?
1: The human condition, the cheating. I'm just like, it's bad, right?
0: I mean, it's total depravity, not part of our show.
1: No, yes. I'm just like, it's so yeah. This is...
0: The human condition is the fact that we're sinners.
1: And we fight against sin, right?
0: Where human condition is the fact that we're sinners. And we fight against sin. That's why the Black Sox got banned. And that's why the NCAA was formed. This has all been done a million times. What's new, though, is to just literally come right out and say, like, OJ, before you at least had to come up with, like, a plausible check in the evidence against you. Like, if the glove doesn't fit, you must have quit kind of thing. The new way is, if they just would have said, essentially what you're saying is if Johnny Cochran were representing OJ today, he just would have said, hey, that white girl had it coming and OJ's a victim of systemic racism. Yes, you're right. That would not have been tried 30 years ago. And that's essentially the Marxist language that Sorsby is using. The language is new. The offense and the attempt to get by with it is not.
2: Let's go to this from Ash Mason. My wife was not a Christian when we were married, and we were not allowed to be married in the church building. She, by the grace of God, was saved through faith last year and baptized on Mother's Day. I think you said that you and your wife were not Christians when you were married. At what point in did your marriages become blessed by God? Did you and do we need to renew our covenant in a church building? Since we are both saved now, are the promises we made to each other suddenly valid before God?
0: I would argue that your promises were valid before you got saved. And if anything, God used the circumstances of your marriage in order to save you. That being said, if you wish to rededicate yourselves now that you are more understanding and truly appreciative of the commitment that you're making, Amy and I did that. So, of course, I'd be happy. And we did that after we both, a few years after we both got converted. For our 25th anniversary, we did it again for fun because she thought it'd be cool to go to the Elvis wedding chapel and get quote unquote married there. So we did for fun. Okay. But after we had been committed in our faith together for a few years, we did and this was a quiet ceremony. Just had one of our pastors do it in a park because it was more meaningful to us. Sure. You know, I don't think that is a ritualistic requirement. In many respects, what Jesus did is he actually raised the standard from the ritualistic minimums that were required in the Old Testament. For example, the ritualistic minimum of the Old Testament was don't commit adultery. And if you do, here is the, you know, the Levitical penalty for being an adulterer. In the New Testament, it is, we don't have Levitical penalties anymore, but the standard is now higher. Don't even look at a woman with lust and you've committed adultery in your heart. The standard's actually been raised. So at the time that as Christians, we are no longer required to live under a Levitical ritualistic enforcement mechanism. The standard for us is actually higher. Why? Well, they needed in the Old Testament, they needed a Levitical ritualistic enforcement mechanism. The Holy Spirit didn't live inside of them. Only select people, and we called them prophets. We now have the Holy Spirit inside of each and every believer, regardless of what your particular spiritual gift or office claims. So therefore, the standard for us is actually higher. So I if you don't feel like it's mandatory, you have to go through it again. Like God was like, well, now that this marriage doesn't really count until you came to me. No, it was still going to count. Okay. Do it because in your heart, you're like, you know what? Now we're way more appreciative of what it is that we were committing to. We're way more appreciative of what it means as a wife, to respect my husband as a husband, to love my wife. Do it for a heart reason. I would not do it for a specific ritualistic one.
2: All right, so next we go to Rob Owen, who asks this. I accepted long ago we are a post-constitutional country. Evidently, Venezuela invited our military to kill their narco-terrorist thug. As someone that's tried to be objective and measured in all things by constitutional metrics, is our military now a post-constitutional rent-a-cop institution? End result aside, where are the conservatives to say we can't do that?
0: Where were the conservatives in the early hours of the Constitution who said, no, we can't go into the open seas and shoot Barbary Coast pirates? I mean, if I suggested as a believer that I had a pure understanding of what Christianity means than the apostles, for example, or the church fathers, meaning the ones that the apostles apostled, okay? The ones the disciples discipled, right? If I suggested in the year of our Lord, 2026, that I had a pure understanding of what the faith once preserved and passed down to the saints truly meant, according to Jude, than the people who either lived with Christ or lived and were discipled by the ones who did, you'd probably think, what about me?
1: First time?
0: Exactly. Exactly. Right? In some respects, that's what you're arguing about the founding fathers. You're saying that you have a pure understanding of what this means than they do. Because the rules that you want enforced in the way as you see them, there was no war declared on the Barbary Coast pirates. The first war the country ever fought was an undeclared war. So my point is this has been going on from the beginning. So I don't think whether a war is formally declared is the standard. Because I look at the people who wrote what the Constitution means and how they governed to kind of tell me then that must be what it means. Similar to, I look at the way that those who wrote the Bible then lived it out to kind of tell me, therefore, what it practically means. And so right from the beginning, they fought undeclared wars. They did it because, in this case, the Barbary Coast pirates were threatening our sovereignty as a people and threatening our people. And that was... the principle was at stake more than following a particular process. So I would judge the Venezuelan actions by whether you think that we have done what's in the best interest of the American people and not whether we followed a rote process, because that's what the people who wrote the Constitution, that's what they did when they were faced with threats in the early stages of our republic. Let's close on that one and get you guys' thoughts on that.
1: I get being endlessly frustrated with government usurpation, overreach, incompetence, all of that. But a lot of, if you think this through, a lot of this kind of reaction, ultimately, you're asking not to go back to the Constitution as you think it was supposed to be, but you're actually going back all the way to the inertness of the Articles of Confederation, mm-hmm. which is exactly what everybody was so for. We need a more energetic federal government. Yes, the founding fathers wanted more federal government because they were so frustrated with what was going on. Now, again, you're frustrated with how badly that's been done, how much overreach. I get it.
0: Correct.
1: But don't go back to, you know, you're asking to go back and basically be feckless, and that's not good either.
2: There may be some good examples about your concerns, Rob. Maybe, and there probably are a lot of good examples. Mm-hmm. The Constitution was made and written for the people. The people were not created for the Constitution. We're not just going to suffer having these evil men, in this case, Trendy Aragua gang leader, just because the Constitution says, hey, you can't do that.
0: Mm-hmm.
2: Venezuela put the door, as Rob couched, kind of wide open. Here he is. Yeah, go ahead. Get rid of him. If you had a button to push and said, hey, one last really bad guy, really, really bad guy, like evil, evil, just heinous bad guy in our hemisphere, or follow every codicil of the Constitution because reasons. Most of us, if it were up to us, would press the instant justice in a hail of explosions and a fury of righteous anger and wrath and a little bit of TNT. Most of us would press that button. So I wish that things were buttoned up. We didn't get to this point overnight. I wish we were so buttoned up in our constitutional restraints
11: and abilities, what have you, that we wouldn't even be in a position where Venezuela would be like, yeah, you can come destroy one of the leaders of the gangs that you and the rest of us have been festering, allowing fester for the last 50 years. Yeah, you can. I wish we were not in that position, but that's the position where we are. So that's my answer.
0: By the way, the president who went to war against the Barbary Coast Pirates was Thomas Jefferson. Who has a better understanding of the will and intent of the Constitution than the guy that wrote the founding document of the...
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7: 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Pat Gray on Threads. What is it on Threads?
14: No.
7: I'm there all the time, but I don't look at, you know, exactly
15: what. Pat Gray.
7: Yeah, but Pat Gray on Threads.
15: You should know about that because Threads was the main social media platform for the UFC fight.
7: Oh, right. So right. Of course,
15: you were
7: like
15: threading
7: the whole time. Whole
15: night.
7: Time. Yeah. Couldn't get enough of the threading.
14: It's funny. I had a screenshot sent from a friend of mine. It said, list a band that no one has ever heard of. And somebody wrote the Connells. And my buddy sent me a screenshot. And anyway, there was some back and forth there.
7: Was that on Threads, too?
14: All that's this what on I Threads? Said. I said, yeah. What is this screenshot of, bro? And he goes, Threads. And I go, you are literally the only person on that app. But apparently not.
7: Untrue.
14: Huh?
7: Untrue.
14: Wow.
7: There were millions of us. All right. So we also have a brand new bingo card, which is pinned to the top of our Twitter page. And where do you get the digital one? Is that still available? You can do that,
14: absolutely.
7: Right?
14: Absolutely. True Grit Newsman, he posts it every week at it's the Google Play Store. And all you type in is Pat Gray Bingo, and it pops right up.
7: That's fun. And that's a great way to do it. And when you get a bingo, then you want to be the first to call 888-900-3393. 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This week's list starts in the upper left-hand corner with President Trump saying...
16: They're getting their ass kicked.
7: Mm-hmm. Jeffy with...
17: Your boy.
7: Me saying Islamunist. Keith...
14: I don't like it.
7: Trump again.
16: 2 + 2 = 4.
7: There you go. Hard to argue with
14: that's
7: that.
14: That's a fact, bro.
16: 2 + 2 = 4.
7: All right. Who's going to argue with him on that?
14: Democrats.
7: Even his haters. Yeah, they will. No, it's not. The guy's a Nazi.
14: Seriously.
7: They use 2s as well. And 4. He's a Nazi.
14: Seriously. They get pissed at him for attending a basketball game.
7: Yeah. it's incredible. Chris mentions... his ministry. Me mentioning the top gay.
14: Oh.
7: Which, of course, is Scott Bessent.
14: We have a clip of him.
7: President Trump.
16: All we really needed was a new president.
7: Okay. me saying or asking the question, will anything come of it? Of course, the answer is always no. Jeffy.
17: So shut up.
7: Mm-hmm. Me with because it's true. Also Trump.
18: Don't know what the f- they're doing.
7: Kind of a, I'm getting a theme here of the president. Is this because of his birthday? Is that what it is? Turned 80 yesterday.
15: Yeah, he's cranky.
7: Yeah.
15: He's cranky-er.
7: Me saying, get off me.
14: Get off me.
7: John McClane.
19: Welcome to the party, pal.
14: Oh, nice job. just too muck and fudge very slyly puts the Christmas tree under that.
19: Oh,
14: thank you.
19: Isn't that cute? That's adorable.
17: I just watched that not too long ago, too.
19: Probably at Christmas time, right? Yeah. This is such a holiday classic.
15: Thank you, Pat.
17: Such a classic.
15: Right?
17: I love that movie. But
19: who doesn't? I love the movie. It's a good movie.
15: Because it's a Christmas
19: movie,
15: It's not a Christmas movie.
19: It's
15: not a Christmas movie.
19: No.
17: The entire franchise
19: no.
17: is so good.
20: Yeah. Welcome to the party, pal!
19: Me saying they stole my Keith.
14: I'm a pass.
19: Movie equals documentary. We're just talking. That doesn't have. I mean, those words probably won't be spoken. Movie equals documentary. You're looking for us to say a movie that isn't a documentary is a documentary.

0: Oh, man. There's no there there. Chris.
1: But, Pat, if we only had the presidency, the Senate, and the House.
0: All right.
1: And the federal courts. And the
0: Wouldn't
1: Supreme
0: that be great? Supreme Court.
1: And the governors.
0: That's something we don't usually throw in there, but we also have the Supreme
1: the
0: Court,
1: governors,
0: supposedly.
1: The state houses.
0: Oh, jeez. Melvin with...
2: Oh, that's the guy that was interviewing Joe Biden.
0: Yeah.
3: Mm-hmm. Which that's a pretty low bar.
2: That's a pretty low bar.
3: That's a pretty low bar.
0: That's a pretty low bar.
2: Yeah.
0: I think the bar was... he answered all the questions.
2: That's right.
0: That's a pretty low bar. Thank you for saying that, Melvin. Thank
4: you. No doubt about it.
0: Keith with...
2: Oh, it's not illegal if you don't get caught. That's wisdom from my Nana.
4: That is true.
0: Me, this is MAGA country. Jeffy.
4: Apparently defending something shady.
0: I that would be so unusual for you.
1: That's not your character.
0: So unusual. And then Trump with...
5: Water. Big water. Ocean water.
0: So... Should be a fun week. By the way, over the weekend, apparently, this time, we mean it, we have a deal with Iran. An agreement has been reached between the United States of America and Iran to end fighting and reopen the Strait of Hormuz, according to the president and Iranian officials. Huh.
4: Yeah.
0: Interesting. So, I mean, I guess this one isn't disputed. The deal with the Islamic Republic of Iran is now complete, he said on Truth Social. Congratulations to all. I hereby fully authorize the toll-free opening of the Strait of Hormuz and simultaneously herewith authorize the immediate removal of the United States naval blockade. Ships of the world, start your engines. Let the oil flow.
2: Yeah.
0: Huh?
2: I hope so.
0: I do too.
4: Me too.
2: Because I'm hearing conflicting reports. I'm hearing that, and this whole thing is nothing but conflicting reports, but I'm hearing that the Hormuz Strait is ready to go. Mm-hmm. And then I'm also hearing it's not going to open until Friday when they actually sign and put pen to paper.
4: Right. So Friday, they're supposed to sign it in Switzerland.
2: Yes.
4: And so, you know, they had talked about that. They also was being reported. That Iran had sent, all these checkpoints that they wanted covered before all of this stuff starts opening. And that's within a 60-day window. And I'm like, 60-day window? That's like a lifetime in our world.
0: Mm-hmm. Mm-hmm.
4: So
0: that was one of the hang-ups on the original negotiations for this deal, was that everything was pushed down the line. After 60 days, then we'll do this. And we're... President Trump was like, no. It's got to open now.
4: Oh, do it now.
0: So I don't want to hear any of that 60-day stuff. I don't want to hear it.
4: Yeah.
0: So, do they know that? Do they understand that I'm pissed about this? somebody tell them, because that'll end this thing.
2: It's not the 60 days. That's about the nuclear aspect.
0: Is that about going in and getting it? Retrieve it within 60 days?
2: Well, figure out the framework of who's going to be
0: that's
2: in charge
0: fine.
2: Of that.
0: Just open up the strait.
2: But
0: which on the way in this morning, I saw gas at 313. Anybody seen it lower than that?
1: That's what I saw. I saw 313.
0: 313
1: to 315.
0: And that was right on the freeway.
1: Yes,
0: so.
1: It was. Yes.
2: Joe saw 307 at Costco.
0: Oh, okay.
2: I will say that when these actions started, I committed to memory. Oil futures were at $70 a barrel, and the local QT in my neighborhood was 285. So now we're about, the last I checked a couple hours ago, is at $74 on the oil futures.
0: Oh, wow. That's not bad at all.
1: And we had the national average, $4.06.
0: Okay. So it's coming down.
1: It's dropping.
0: It's coming down.
1: Like he said it would.
0: Like a rock.
1: Like a rock. Yeah.
0: If we actually open the strait and everybody knows it's open,
1: then
0: that will help. And it might. Maybe it will drop like a rock. It doesn't usually happen that way. It usually takes a long time for it to come down. Goes up immediately. Or even in anticipation of any... Oh, it's cloudy in the UAE. Yeah, better raise gas prices about $1.50 a gallon.
1: What is this, NASA?
0: Yeah. They, it's like that.
4: It is.
2: I'm wondering if we're ever actually going to see the official points from this... what is it? The Memorandum of Understanding?
0: Yeah.
2: Because you're getting reports all over the map on this thing. And so it's going to be interesting to see.
0: Well... I think it's going to be an issue that they're getting their money back.
2: And they want $300 billion for reconstruction costs?
4: Oh, geez. Yeah, for reconstruction, but the money that
0: you can go pound sand on
4: is
0: that.
4: Like 24 billion.
0: Yeah.
2: So 24 billion.
0: That they already had, and we froze.

0: those.
1: All right.
2: Releasing half of that immediately, I don't know how accurate that is.
1: But if we're paying them some massive chunk, no. I don't want to pay them one penny for reconstruction. Right. This is your fault that this happened.
2: It's going to...
1: Okay?
2: Yeah, so, I think that money might be tied to some markers. I don't know.
1: I hope that's not part of it.
2: Right. I mean, that would be worse than the Obama deal, right?
1: Yeah, by far. Yeah, because that was, what, $6 billion altogether? Yeah. I think we left $1.7 billion on the tarmac or whatever, and then another $4.5 billion or something later on. I don't know. It's.
2: I hope that's not.
1: I do, too.
2: That would not
1: It doesn't feel sit good. Well. Mm-mm. No. That doesn't feel like a win. If we're paying them $300 billion, that does not feel like a win.
3: I don't think we will. I think the only way to spend
1: And he said we weren't going to.
3: Right. The only way to spend that is to count it as reconstruction.
1: Well, yeah.
3: Right?
1: Yeah.
3: And so we're going to count it as reconstruction, and I've got a guy that can come in and help out.
1: Except we're not going to reconstruct your country.
2: It's almost like when you hire an athlete and sign him to a long-term contract, right? And you push that bonus or you push it down the road.
1: Mm-hmm.
2: You're like, yeah, we'll get to that later. I just...
1: Mm-hmm.
2: And you never pay it. That's kind of what I hope's happening here, because that's gross, if that's accurate. Those reports are accurate, which I have no idea if they're... Now, well, look, from the Iranian side, they wanted no U.S. troops in the Middle East. They didn't get that. They wanted control of the Strait of Hormuz. They didn't get that. They wanted to keep their nuclear program. They got none of that.
1: Mm-hmm.
2: So,
1: do they have a nuclear weapon? No. No, they don't.
4: Right. What about their Navy?
1: As far as I know, it's at the bottom of the sea.
3: Yeah,
4: and the Air Force? Air Force.
1: Destroyed.
4: Okay.
2: And I think one of the sticking points in the recent weeks was that they were trying to... I don't know who... I don't know if we'll ever know the negotiations inside and out, but... This whole thing of them still legally being able to acquire a nuke, even if they weren't creating it themselves,
3: right.
2: On the black market, that's definitely been shut down by this deal.
1: Good.
3: No nukes anyway, anyhow. Period.
1: Well, the only stickler that I've seen even rumored is the $300 billion. That's unacceptable. That can't happen.
3: One would think that maybe they perhaps care about Lebanon quite a bit, because that's tied into this.
1: Yeah,
3: stopping bombing Lebanon. I mean, are they thinking that they can maybe have Lebanon get a nuke?
2: Well,
3: pay for it.
2: Right. Well, it's been reported. Hmm. Speaking of,
3: I don't know.
2: Yeah. Let's see, where is that? That apparently Netanyahu has reported that he will not be held to this agreement. As far as being in Lebanon.
1: Oh, wow. That's interesting.
2: Yeah.
3: That is.
2: Again,
1: hasn't gone real well.
2: There's
1: lately.
2: So many reports that you don't know. It's hard to really know what is true in the last 12 hours. But yeah, I think you're about to reference the whole
1: The
2: communication between Trump and Netanyahu. Yeah.
1: Yes. Do we have that?
2: I think it's just on. Remember, you opened up that webpage.
1: Oh, that's right. That's right. I was looking for an actual.
2: So apparently, Hezbollah
1: tree product.
2: Right.
1: Something I wanted to know that a
4: paper.
1: Tree had been killed in order for me to read that.
3: And then I
1: don't have it.
2: And then I said, "Dang, it didn't print up properly." Are you remembering this process?
1: Now I am.
2: And
1: yes.
2: Then I was like, "Yeah, just open it up there." Okay, so
1: I do have it. So, it's from Axios, right?
2: Yes, sir.
1: Yes, President Trump told Axios that it's still on track. Despite Israel's strike in Beirut and the Iranian threat to retaliate. So the president was really pissed off because Israel got attacked by Hezbollah. And so they responded. And he said it shook up the deal process. It delayed the signing by a few hours. It was supposed to be now. Now it's scheduled for a few hours from now. This was yesterday, right?
2: Mm-hmm.
1: The escalation in Lebanon took place hours before the U.S. and Iran were supposed to sign a deal to end their war. Ibrahim Azizi, the chair of the Iranian Parliament's National Security Committee, wrote on X, "A strong response is coming."
2: Mm-hmm.
1: Trump said he was shocked when his advisors called to brief him about the Israeli strike in Beirut, and he fumed at Netanyahu. "It is so bad, I couldn't believe it," he said. "An hour before, we're supposed to sign the deal." Trump acknowledged Hezbollah attacked Israel first, but stressed it didn't cause any damage. Nobody had been killed. "Why did Bibi have to do an effing attack? I was so pissed off. I let him know. He has no effing judgment. I let him know that.
0: They don't know what the f*** they're doing.
1: Okay.
3: Wow.
1: Kind of said it again.
2: Kinda
1: really
2: messy. Yeah.
1: Yeah.
2: Now, that's the third time that that's happened where Trump has publicly said we're close to making a deal, and then Israel attacks in Lebanon. That happened June 1st, June 8th, that's and June right. 14th now.
1: That's right.
2: And I can understand
1: so why he's pissed.
2: Respond to... but this tit-for-tat thing, especially if no one got injured or killed, can we just let the process go forward for a moment here?
1: Yeah.
2: That's what Trump is saying. He's very frustrated, obviously. And so it's very interesting to see Trump and Netanyahu, these little behind-the-scenes things spilling out.
1: Yep.
3: Yeah. I don't like it.
1: Mm-mm.
3: I don't like it at all.
1: Netanyahu doesn't seem to be on the reservation right
3: because
1: now.
3: No. He wants to destroy Iran, and I feel like I'm on his side there.
1: Netanyahu?
3: Kind of on his side. Let's just.
2: So hang on a second. You want to wrap it up, or do you want to turn Iran to glass?
3: Both.
2: Right.
3: Both.
1: And honestly, we wrap it up by turning it to
2: there
1: glass.
2: There are ways to do that.
1: Mm-hmm.
2: Oh, boy.
1: I don't know. It's really tough.
2: Mess.
3: Very tough. Very tough. I mean, yes, I want it over. And if this is going to make it over, fantastic.
1: Mm-hmm.
3: Let's do it.
1: Yes.
3: Sign it. Be done with it.
1: Yes.
3: Why we have to go to Switzerland to do it is beyond me.
1: Yeah, like, no.
3: We're talking to Pakistan. I mean, can't we meet on a ship in the Strait of Hormuz and say, hey, what's happening? Sign.
2: Yeah.
3: Mm-hmm. We're done. But apparently not. We want a trip to
1: do it online. We can do a Zoom meeting.
3: Right.
2: I was listening to the vice president give a brief little interview on Fox last night, and they asked if he was going to be going there for the signing. And he said it could be the president himself.
1: Mm.
2: That would be interesting.
1: Yeah, it would.
3: Well, he's left for the G7.
1: Yeah, right.
2: Which is in France, right?
1: In France.
3: Yeah.
1: Switzerland's not far from there.
3: No, it's not.
1: So
2: when does that wrap up?
3: I'm skipping a jump. Yeah, I'm not sure.
2: Because
3: they were concerned that he was going to leave early anyway.
2: Exactly. So I don't know who the quote was, but somebody snarkily said, you know, a good way to handle this, you know, to get some things accomplished at this G7 meeting was if the U.S. would stay till the end. Because remember last time when it was in Canada, he left early.
3: He's got things to do, and you people yap, yap, yap about the same things overall. And where was your help during this whole Iran thing? I'd like to know that.
1: Non-existent.
3: Non-existent period. In fact, you badmouthed us to the rest of the world, all of you.
1: Yep.
3: So, you know, I'm out.
2: So the G7 wraps up on Wednesday. So that would work out nicely for him.
3: Yeah.
1: Yeah, it would.
2: Do that and then go over to Switzerland.
1: Mm. Okay.
2: But yeah, this $300 billion. I hope that's not accurate.
1: It's a sticking point for me.
2: I'm a pass on paying them that, okay? Because I don't like it.
1: Nope.
3: Well, they've got to rebuild somehow.
1: Well, that's up to them, right? That's up to them. They're doing so well with their oil.
3: And they don't...
1: They should have enough money to... I mean, they were drowning in oil at one point a few weeks ago.
3: Until we started stealing it.
1: Until we helped ourselves to it, yeah.
4: We just took it. It's ours.
2: Hold on. Now that it's come out that it's publicly known that we were taking all that oil, I would hope that there would be a quicker drop in the oil price.
3: Yeah.
2: And now that that's public knowledge, maybe that there's more supply out there.
1: And he said millions of barrels.
3: Yeah.
1: Millions of barrels. So that takes some time to fill up your tank with millions of barrels.
3: For sure.
1: And they didn't even know it for a while.
2: Suckers.
1: Interesting. Really fascinating. But
3: they definitely had to have the cloaking device on, right, for the ships to come in and out of
4: there. Thank you.
1: Yeah.
4: Yep.
3: I mean, that's incredible.
4: Or that is incredible. Using the MH370 technology, which is in and out.
1: Right. We just transported
2: it. That's not a bad way to go.
1: No. I like it.
4: Right?
1: So the deal is done. We're hearing, and we'll see if it gets signed this week.
2: I don't know. Friday seems like so long away.
3: Sure does.
1: I mean, a million things can happen in the meantime.
4: So when do we stop the clock? Because we do have a clock in the show. The war ends. Is it signed?
2: Oh, yeah.
4: Or did he end when Trump said, we have a deal?
1: I think it needs to be signed.
4: It needs to be signed. Okay. Yeah.
1: He said 39 times now that the end is here. We're done. It's
4: so the clock
1: over.
4: Is still ticking.
1: So the clock is still ticking.
4: Okay.
1: Till we get this thing signed, and then and then we made my deadline, which was July 4th.
4: Yes.
2: Okay. So, A, do you think this will happen? And B, if it does happen, what I'm about to say, how do you respond if you're the United States? What if Israel decides to launch an attack
1: I think you got to cut them off. If they do that again.
2: Okay, but then what do you anticipate would happen? Like, okay, Iran's going to use this as an excuse yet again to back out of a deal.
1: Mm-hmm.
3: Well, if he can keep Netanyahu in check until Friday, no matter what happens, because that may be what they're doing is having Iran or having Lebanon.
1: Yeah, hey, it might be.
3: Hey.
1: Yeah.
3: Hey, we're still here.
1: Yeah.
3: Hey, don't forget about us. We're still bombing you.
1: And it's really interesting how concerned Iran has been with Lebanon.
3: Sure,
1: they seem more concerned with Lebanon than their own country.
3: Because Israel, that fight is with Israel, who they hate, which is why Netanyahu wants to just destroy all of Iran.
1: Mm-hmm.
3: And, you know, I understand it.
1: Yeah.
3: But he needs to just hold off until after Friday. Then, you know, after Friday, it's like tell Iran, tough.
1: Yeah. I guess. We'll see. Also on Friday, the big SpaceX IPO happened, and it turned out just the way everybody thought. In fact, even better than people thought. Elon's our first trillionaire. That happened within an hour.
4: Yeah, immediately.
1: Of the thing going public. And it started at like $150 a share, right? Did you get it for $135?
4: Well, I got it for $135, yes, sir.
1: And then it went to $150. Now it's at $160-something.
4: $160-something, yes,
1: $160
4: sir.
1: A share.
2: So, yeah, 4,400 millionaires created in a single day.
1: 4,400?
2: Yep, 400 of them are now worth over $100 million.
1: Oh, my gosh.
2: Shareholders.
1: And there were a few billionaires, too.
3: And yet that bastard Elon.
1: Yeah, damn him taking that big piece of pie. He took the whole pie.
4: He took the whole pie, Pat.
3: Took it.
1: So now SpaceX is over $2 trillion, right? Is it $2 trillion?
2: Boy, I don't know.
1: Good.
3: I don't know that.
1: Golly, it is. $2 trillion is their valuation.
3: Because it was like 1.7 or something, right?
1: Yeah. Because everybody's at a billion now.
4: Yep.
2: Congratulations.
1: Kexi just passed a billion like a year ago or something.
2: And
1: I think, I don't know. Don't look into that, but I'm pretty sure.
2: No, do. I got to know.
4: Are there any shares we can buy so we can partake on that pie?
3: It's private. Now we've got
1: it's private.
2: Private.
1: Yeah. So.
2: But this is the thing. congratulations to California. You could have had all of these rich people living among you, paying taxes to your god-awful state, and yet they went to Texas. You chased them away.
1: That's a good point,
2: And
1: they blew it.
2: And all of that wealth that's been created.
1: 4,400! That's incredible!
3: That is amazing.
4: And I want to introduce,
1: I don't want to hear it anymore.
4: I want to introduce to you Juan Hernandez, a man working as a welder at SpaceX for $28 an hour, just became a millionaire. SpaceX gave him $10,000 in stock when he went full-time in 2015. He bought more than he bought a little bit more every paycheck for 10 years, making his shares worth over $1 million.
3: How great is that?
1: That's great. That's awesome.
3: How great is that?
1: That's the way it works.
4: And then the next picture is awesome because you have 100, I mean, around 400 of the 4,400 are sitting on stakes worth over $100 million each.
1: It's incredible. Wow. That's great.
3: I'd like to introduce you to Jeff Fisher, who didn't buy SpaceX stock.
1: Yeah.
3: And I am not one of those.
1: You're not a millionaire?
3: No.
1: Okay.
4: And Pat, for context, Google IPO created roughly 1,000 new millionaires. Facebook created around the same.
1: Jeez.
4: SpaceX is doing four times more.
1: 4,400.
2: So much.
1: That's so great. And then we got idiots like Graham Plattner, who's the Democrat nominee for senator in Maine. He tweeted out, Elon Musk just became the world's first trillionaire. Let's make sure he's also the last. All right, comrade, let's do. I mean, why? How does that affect anyone else's income other than making 4,400 of his workers millionaires and a few of them billionaires? How is that a bad thing? I can't understand it. This Marxist theory that has infiltrated our country and people who are in positions of power. Frightening.
2: Yeah.
1: It's just frightening.
2: Yeah, they want you to believe that they're for the little guy.
1: Yeah.
2: But when the little guy has a chance
1: succeeds.
2: To succeed, no, we want you to be the little guy still.
1: Yeah.
3: Trump.
1: Yeah, so
3: they
1: much.
3: Hate
1: and
3: so
1: Musk.
3: Much. I mean, Elon. Yeah, that's what I did. Yeah, absolutely. They hate Donald Trump. But I was thinking about Elon. Mm-hmm. I watched a video. I think we have this. I think this is 35, where they all, Maze on X, who does a fantastic job. He put all these compilations together, and it's just, it makes you ill. Kind of why. So I'm going to make you ill with me. I believe it's 35. Right, that's the
5: this
3: Elon.
5: Dude
3: yep.
5: is probably one of the most unintelligent billionaires I have ever met or seen or witnessed.
6: Okay, being a freeloader and a selfish and disrespectful one, and for misappropriating black vernacular for misogynistic purposes, Elon Musk is the absolute worst.
7: The world's richest freeloader evidently has a very thin skin.
1: Where are they getting this freeloader thing? What is that?
2: They're saying because he's taken money from the government before. For
4: those government contracts.
1: Okay, because of Tesla. Because when you buy an EV.
3: Oh, no, SpaceX, too. SpaceX and Starlink, I think, they were making deals with the government as well.
1: What kind of deal, though?
3: I don't know.
1: Were they getting free money from the government? Because
3: they were getting some money, sure.
4: Yeah, they were getting some money from
1: for what?
4: Government.
1: SpaceX
3: providing a product and putting it in space.
1: Well, that's not freeloading. That's providing a service.
4: He should be doing it for free.
3: Apparently, you don't know what a freeloader is.
1: Apparently not. All right. Well, let's hear it. Maybe they'll explain it to us.
7: The world's richest freeloader evidently has a very thin skin.
8: Elon Musk kind of turned out to be a and I don't want to be driving the car built and designed.
3: Oh, yeah, Mark, he sold his
8: Tesla, Elon Musk is incompetent. He's incompetent.
1: Sure.
8: He's a thief. He's a Nazi.
9: Musk is a pathological liar. He's a criminal. He's a sociopath and a ghoul.
10: Cannot say that someone like Elon Musk is an intellectual. Really, what he's up to is, you know, snorting ketamine and tweeting at all hours of the day and night.
11: The guy's a joke, right? He really is a joke. The more I hear him talk, I'm astonished at how dumb Elon Musk is. But look at what he did with SpaceX and
3: it's unbelievable.
11: Starlink and all these companies. He's got to be somewhat intelligent. The more I hear him talk, the more I'm like, holy this dude tripped over his and became successful.
3: Did he? I mean, thanks, Maze. I mean, Maze works so hard and has some great compilation videos on X. I just love him or her. But him, he, she. But that just makes you ill, and I wanted you to become ill with me. So
1: thanks.
3: You're welcome.
4: So, Pat, when you tell me when I see this picture that says Elon Musk is worth $1.1 trillion, that doesn't mean that he has the entire pie, right? That's just his own pie?
1: No, that's his own pie. Huh. Yeah.
3: Look at that.
1: You can go into his bakery and bake your own pie, and 4,400 people did.
4: Okay.
3: Forbes is going to have to start a new list.
2: So,
4: yes, I think so. Yeah. I think Forbes needs to start a new list.
3: It's a trillionaire list.
2: If you're trying to get the freeloader charge to stick, and that's referring to grants, loans, which have to be repaid.
1: That's not freeloading. Yeah.
2: State incentives and regulatory credits. But yet that same group right there, they love when there's something like the Green New Deal or other subsidies like that going to green energy and bullcrap that they support.
1: Mm-hmm.
2: But if it goes to someone that they disagree with politically,
3: heaven forbid that if someone doesn't get their SNAP benefits.
4: Right?
3: Oh.
4: And remember, the whole reason why Elon wants to go to Mars is because we're destroying this planet.
1: Yeah.
3: Oh, they used to love him.
4: They used to love him.
1: Yep.
4: Because we were destroying this planet, and we had to go somewhere else because this planet is done.
1: Mm-hmm. It's incredible.
3: It is.
1: It's really something. But congratulations if you're a SpaceX millionaire today. That's pretty awesome.
2: And Chris, you were saying last week, what are the parameters? How long do they have to hold that stock before they
4: So immediately they can sell up to 20%.
2: Oh, wow.
4: And after that, I think it's like there's a couple of benchmarks they have to meet. It just increases up to 7%. They can fully sell all their stock by December of 2026.
1: Okay. So at the end of the year, they could sell everything they have.
4: Mm-hmm.
2: So if this trajectory continues, then there could be a lot of things under those Christmas trees for those people. Good for them. Seriously, they took the risk.
1: Yeah.
4: And work hard.
2: Yes, yep. They work hard.
4: They slept in factories.
2: They decided, you know what? I'm going to take less in my paycheck. I'm going to invest it in this company that I believe in, and maybe I'll get rewarded one day. And here's that day. Congratulations. I'm very happy for these people.
1: If only I'd had that foresight.
3: No,
1: 35
3: kidding.
1: Years ago with Clear Channel.
4: Oh, don't do that, Pat.
1: If only.
4: Don't do that.
1: I mean, that's good for them. They did have that foresight.
3: I know.
1: And they did it. So that's awesome. That's great.
4: And you didn't.
1: And I didn't.
4: Okay.
1: But I don't begrudge them doing it. That's great.
3: I kind of do now.
1: More coming up.

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10: Got some tweets here for you. Huckleberry tweets, if $300 billion gets sent to Iran for rebuilding costs, I'm done paying taxes. At this point, Iran itself isn't even worth $300 billion.
11: That thought crossed my mind last night.
10: Yeah.
11: Am I still paying taxes?
10: Mm-hmm.
11: Yes, IRS, I absolutely am. Of course.
10: Of course.
11: Of course.
10: Just kidding.
11: I mean, maybe I want a promo code whenever I pay $300 billion to terrorists, but still, I'll pay.
10: Still.
11: I'll pay.
10: Mega Soto Mikey. You guys mean $300 billion in Monopoly money, right?
11: Yeah.
10: Yeah. That's yes. V Dutch Mermaid. But wait, Pat. I keep reading that Trump is controlled by Netanyahu and Israel controls everything. I'm so confused. That is a little confusing.
12: It is.
10: Irwin M. Fletcher. Elon paid back the subsidies 9 years ahead of schedule. Democrats are just lazy and envious.
11: Mm-hmm.
10: There is
11: once
10: that.
11: They get a talking point, they're not letting it go.
10: Right. Absolutely. All right, let's get the Fat Five now from Jeffy.
12: Still bummed, Elon. took the pie.
13: He took your pie?
10: Just sucked all the money out of everybody's bank account so he could take it all. So
13: wait, I'm not the only one that has...
10: No, it's in. Everybody's got an empty bank account
12: zero.
10: Now.
12: Yeah.
10: Down to zero.
12: Bastard. Hey, if you use the U.S. Postal Service, just know that they're going to be closed this coming Friday in observance of the federal holiday Juneteenth. Commemorating the end of slavery in the United States, and it became a federal holiday back in 2021. It's now observed by many government agencies, including the Postal Service. And we here at Pat Gray Unleashed are honoring Juneteenth by working.
10: Mm-hmm.
12: So you're welcome. It's
13: like, you know. Wait, we're not off?
12: No. We're gonna work.
10: Mm-hmm. And we're going to remind everybody.
12: In honor of Juneteenth.
13: So we don't care about slaves being freed?
10: No, of course we do. I've got the Juneteenth tree up in
13: You do?
10: Yeah. It's the only thing that's downstairs is
12: right now,
10: the Juneteenth tree.
12: How's that coming, man? That was a Fat Five.
10: Oh, man.
12: You jump ahead over the weekend.
10: Oh, tell you something. We're about there.
12: Oh, wow.
10: I'd say much more than 6 to 8 weeks. We'll probably have that thing banged out just like that. Poof.
12: Wow. It's still 3 months out.
10: Yeah, this is month number 4. We haven't completely got, but we're in month 4 right now. So if we go to the end of June, it'll be 4 months.
13: So the war ended before your house was even done.
10: Yes.
13: Okay.
10: Foreigner got into the Rock and Roll Hall of Fame before my house got done. That tells you something.
12: Okay. Well, that's good. Good to hear that
10: it's
12: you're
10: good.
12: That close.
10: It's good for you.
12: It's good.
10: Good
12: to hear that you're that close. Mm-hmm. The Justice Department Antitrust Division has signed off on the Paramount Skydance's $111 billion bid for Warner Brothers Discovery. Decision announced Friday paves the way for Paramount to combine with the entertainment and media company behind the television studio CNN. And they have a vast film and television studios, HBO Max. Max streaming service, which would be combined with Paramount Plus to create a new offering boasting about 200 million subscribers. The deal would upend the Hollywood ecosystem by combining the two rival studios, and it's still opposed by many of the old entertainment industry who fear that it could lead to mass layoffs. Good. The DOJ's approval does not end the merger legal scrutiny. California Attorney General has been reviewing the transaction, could still sue to block the deal, despite federal regulators signing off. So, good luck. God bless. But it's a done deal now. Sometimes things don't make sense to me. Last week, we had Carmelo Anthony sentenced to 35 years in prison for murder here in DFW. Also last week in DFW, Texas, Dallas-Fort Worth Metroplex, a case began with the theft of Lego sets from a Target store in Watauga, Texas. Investigators later linked this love, they arrested, for thefts across Dallas-Fort Worth, Denton County, and Oklahoma. During the crime spree, authorities said Love was accused of taking more than 200 Lego sets, about a dozen coffee makers, several vacuum cleaners, and multiple PlayStation controllers, totaling more than $30,000. The case was tried in Tarrant County. The jury found him guilty of organized retail theft and a deadly weapon. And I don't know what they consider a deadly weapon. It was either a car or a knife that he had in his hand when they arrested him.
11: Legos when you really step
12: weird.
11: On them.
12: Really weird.
14: Oh, yeah. Yeah, that hurts.
12: Yeah.
14: That hurts.
12: So the jury sentenced this man to 45 years in prison and ordered him to pay a $10,000 fine. And like I said, sometimes things just don't make sense.
14: Yeah, 45 years.
12: Murder gets you 35 years.
14: Uh-huh.
12: Steal Lego sets, coffee makers, vacuum cleaners, and PlayStation controllers, 45 years. So
14: wow.
12: Yeah, I know. I just... Wow,
14: that doesn't make sense.
12: And now he was part of apparently they're trying to make it that he was part of this mafia theft rings that were stealing around the country.
14: Mm-hmm.
12: But okay, so
14: yeah,
12: okay,
14: mm-hmm.
12: Just 45 years for that.
14: It's a long sentence when you compare it to Carmelo Anthony. Yeah.
11: If Carmelo had stolen the knife that he used to murder Austin,
12: maybe
11: they would have.
12: Yeah.
14: Were there any Legos involved?
12: I don't know.
11: See,
14: not with Carmelo.
12: I don't think so.
14: No.
13: So it sounds like they did go easy on Carmelo.
14: Mm-hmm. Yeah, it does sound that way, doesn't it?
12: It does. Yeah. Mm-hmm. Congratulations to the New York Knicks winning the NBA championship 4-1 over the San Antonio Spurs. Mm-hmm. First time in 53 years. They dominated the Spurs. Jalen Brunson was the MVP.
14: That's why they burned down the city.
12: Couldn't do it in Dallas.
14: In celebration. It was so great that they burned down the city.
12: It's amazing. New York had it tied up pretty well.
14: Yeah.
12: And they won it in San Antonio. So less of a thud. But, you know, the city did party and have a good time.
14: Yeah,
12: and
14: they did.
12: But they didn't actually burn it down.
14: No, they didn't. So but they did riot.
12: They might during the parade.
14: Yeah.
12: And Brunson, you know, he couldn't do it here in Dallas. He was here in Dallas.
11: Right.
12: And the New York apparently held the key. He was awesome. The Stanley Cup Finals last night, the Carolina Hurricanes defeated the Las Vegas Golden Knights 4-2 in the Stanley Cup, second time in franchise history. Congratulations to the Carolina Hurricanes. The World Cup opening ceremonies were beautiful, weren't they? I'm sure you caught them. You should have caught them. The opening party in Mexico, headlined by Shakira. Prior to the Mexico-South Africa game, Mexico won that match, by the way. Also, congratulations to the Team USA Soccer defeating Paraguay 4-1 Friday night. First game at the World Cup at SoFi.
14: Everybody says this is the best Team USA performance at World Cup ever.
12: That was the kind of performance they needed.
14: Yeah.
12: And they need it for the rest of the way.
14: Yeah.
12: They play Australia Friday up in Seattle. You know, President Trump called the team before their match.
15: Mr. President, Andrew Giuliani, how are you? Well, I'm standing in front of 26 champions and a great coach, Coach Pochettino, right now. They're ready to go and run through a wall. So I'm going to give you to Coach Pochettino and the captain.
16: Hi, Mr. President. How are you? Well, I just called to say you're a fantastic guy, a fantastic coach. I know about your record and your success, and I know how great the players are. I think you've got a really good chance of going all the way.
17: Thank you so much.
16: I just want to wish you a lot of luck.
17: Thank you so much for your support, Mr. President. We are going to do everything to make proud you and all the people here in this country.
14: How dare he talk to the president?
12: And don't come
14: to
12: the game.
14: I bet the left is all pissed off about that.
12: Don't come to the game.
11: Oh, no.
12: Because right. if you hadn't gone to the Knicks game, they would have won.
14: Hmm.
12: And they would have won.
11: So the Team USA coach is from Argentina? Is that right?
12: I think so, yeah.
14: Hmm.
12: Unless the man does his job, no problem. I got it. And then Rod Stewart has many fans in San Diego, just a little wound up. Rod's 81 now, and he is on his tour, on his big one last time farewell tour, and he scrapped his Friday night show at the North Island Credit Union Amphitheater in San Diego just 40 minutes before he was due to take stage. Organizers initially cited a sinus infection, and the star later said that doctors diagnosed him with an acute upper respiratory infection that caused laryngitis. He apologized to fans in the social media post, said he hoped to reschedule the performance. Then he posted a video Saturday morning showing himself on a private jet with his sons, Aiden and Alistair, en route to Boston to watch Scotland play Haiti in the World Cup. This will be the video of Rod Stewart. That's Rod at the stadium that we'll look at after we play the video. Him going to the game.
18: Here we are flying off to Boston to see Scotland in the World Cup. It's been 28 years. So these kids, I've told them about it, but they've never been. I've been to 7 World Cups. So this
19: Where
18: one...
19: Where have you been?
18: I've been to Argentina, I've been to Germany, I've been to France, Italy, Mexico, loads of them.
19: That's 6.
18: This is the 7th. So we wanted to get to the next round and I'll die happy. That'd be great. So, go Scotland!
19: Go on, boys!
20: No Scotland, no party! No Scotland, no party!
12: Sounded a little laryngitis there.
11: I heard that.
12: Maybe it was the booze. I don't know. And then you saw the picture of him in the suite, of course. So he scheduled to perform tonight at the Red Rocks Amphitheater in Colorado. I hope he's fully recovered from his illness. San Diego fans will just have to wait for that show. He promised a makeup show, so we'll see if it actually happens. You know, all these stadiums have prepped for the World Cup games. I watched this compilation of how they put SoFi Stadium together to prepare for the World Cup. Awesome.
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11: Wow.
21: Once prepped, our crew installs a geofabric layer, then a full field cover. Our next event will be for the World Cup, where SoFi will host 8 matches. To meet FIFA's pitch width requirements, we first had to reconfigure parts of the stadium, including removing selected field level suites and corner seatings. From there, we begin building the pitch. There are 5 main layers. First, an impermeable layer isolates the system from the event flooring. Next, a permavoid layer is installed, which acts as a drainage base. On top of that, a non-woven geotextile fabric goes down. This will allow water to filter through, where we'll be regulated using our sub-air system. Then we install the root zone. It will be about 6.5 inches of sand that will be integrated with an irrigation system. The playing surface. This will be a blend of Kentucky bluegrass and perennial ryegrass, all grown in a Hero hybrid turf. What you are seeing now is the final grade of the sand before the sod is installed on May 13th. After installation, the pitch remains in place for about 60 days. During that time, our team works around the clock maintaining the surface. We will utilize SGL grow lights to replicate sunlight that will help drive the plant to grow, along with cultural practices like drag brushing, mowing, aerating, verticutting, following a detailed fertility program.
14: Jeez.
21: At every step, our goal is to create the best possible growing environment inside the stadium while delivering a world-class pitch.
14: Wow.
12: I mean, and that's the stadium that, you know, we won in, the American team.
14: Right.
12: On Friday night. But I'm just saying, that's just amazing.
14: Yeah, it is. I understand that the Europeans are blown away by the American stadiums.
12: And they should be.
14: And they should be.
11: By America, period.
14: Yeah. Mm, by America in general. We're going to play some reaction from the foreigners in overtime today, so don't miss that.
12: In fact,
14: it's going
12: to
14: be fun.
12: You should go to blazetv.com right now and subscribe to this program. blazetv.com/Pat will get you a year subscription for $20 off right now. blazetv.com/Pat, where you could catch that overtime. 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Do we want to talk about this?
14: Yes, we do.
12: We those of you that follow us on social media, you saw that we went to the theater, and you know, you saw the previews. And so today is the recap. So blazetv.com/Pat.
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0: This is Pat Gray Unleashed.
14: Also, yesterday was the big UFC event at the White House. Couldn't get enough of it.
12: To the president.
14: Happy birthday. 80. Turned 80 yesterday.
12: It was awesome seeing how when Dana White and President Trump walked out of the Oval, head to the fight. It was awesome. They had the national anthem was great. The flyover was awesome. Mm-hmm. I mean, it was a big night.
14: Yep.
12: It was a big
14: night.
12: Smiling ear to ear.
11: Boy,
12: man.
11: That's very cool.
12: Yeah, I'm losing $30 million. Like,
1: with a smile, you're going to like it.
14: Who won? Do we know?
1: Everybody won.
14: America won.
1: Well, the main match, America did win. We kicked Spain's butt. So
12: is that the guy that said Michelle Obama was the man?
1: No, that was the other guy. He was awesome.
14: Oh, that's right. We should have had that.
1: We do have that.
14: All right, let's hear it. Let's see it. Let's enjoy it.
19: And lastly, Michelle Obama is a man.
11: Oh, no.
12: Ladies and And he walks away. Rogan just laughs.
1: By the way, before that, he gifted Trump his necklace that he wore that day. So it was pretty good.
14: Yeah, that's great.
12: Rogan just laughed.
1: Yes.
14: What are you going to do?
12: Yeah. Plus, he walked up. What's funniest about that is that if you let that old clip play, and I don't know what we have, but he walked to the wrong direction. So he had to walk back to the way to get out again. Joe's like, let's go.
14: Awesome.
1: Do we have a question about that? Because I believe Michelle Obama is a man.
14: Do you?
1: Yeah.
14: Yeah. Well, Big Mike.
1: Big Mike.
14: Yeah.
1: Exactly. So. Truth.
14: More coming up.
0: Pat Gray Unleashed.
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14: With some tweets for you. HR Hug-a-Thug tweets, my place of work has a private real estate investment company that we're allowed to invest into. Only employees of the companies under our banner are allowed to invest. The ROI on the thing has been ridiculous. 20%+ annually.
12: Nice.
14: Glad I got in. Wow. Yeah, that must be nice. That's good. Yeah, thanks for rubbing that in.
11: No, that's how America works.
14: It is, though.
11: Oh, cool.
1: So once again, another person takes the entire pie, and I'm eating no pie.
14: Right. Jimmy Dimples, Carolina Hurricanes, get the Stanley Cup, and nobody's rioting here.
11: Gosh, what they did to New York.
14: Not with Deputy Barney Fife on watch. Not much gets by him, that's for sure. From Peekapool, the unleashed Pokemon. There it is again. Another stolen unleashed. So you're working on Juneteenth to commemorate No More Slaves? Crackers? You have to do the work yourselves now.
12: Yeah.
14: And Hetero Man Unleashed. There's just no end to the indignity here.
11: No.
14: I support Juneteenth as long as I continue to receive my holiday pay.
11: Yeah,
14: everyone has a price. Yep.
12: It does take a moment to remind people that when things happen during tweets, they don't count.
14: Right. That's, yeah, thank
11: for bingo.
14: You
11: for bingo. You're talking about for bingo?
14: Yeah, for bingo. That's correct. That is correct. By the way, you know, the SpaceX evaluation, valuation of $2 trillion, it's a little over $2 trillion, actually. I don't want to minimize what happened there. This did pretty well. But he instantly raised almost $100 billion cash with that.
1: Good for him.
14: So hopefully now we get to get that moon base on Mars. Or the moon base and the Mars base.
1: Thank you.
14: Get them both. So make it happen.
12: They probably have to set up a couple of trust funds for new kids.
14: No. This is done to get us to Mars.
12: Yeah. Okay.
14: So, you know, I wonder, because all of this money that he has, he doesn't take a salary from any of his businesses. So I think there's one of the businesses he has to take some kind of minimal, like $50,000 a year or something.
12: Lawsuit.
14: There was, but I think that was going to be paid mostly in stock. The $1 billion from Tesla.
12: They were going to pay him, and the judge said, no, that's paying him too much.
14: Yeah.
12: And that's like...
14: And what business is that of yours?
12: Too much, Your Honor.
14: Yeah. But it's in stock, I believe, because he takes zero from Tesla, zero from SpaceX. And... So I don't know if he can even afford dinner. It's not like he has a lot of cash on hand, you know?
1: Okay,
14: it's tied up in stocks.
1: Pat, because he has repeatedly told people that he has in cash 0.1%. That's how much he cares.
14: That's
1: cash.
14: Still probably. I mean,
1: do you want to know? Do you want to know?
14: Yeah, I do want to know. This is before the value. This is before SpaceX.
1: This is before SpaceX.
14: Okay, how much?
1: Just under $1 billion.
14: Under $1 billion.
1: Pat.
14: So he does have $1 billion in cash?
1: Wow. Under $1 billion.
14: Under a billion.
12: Is that a special credit card that he carries?
1: It's $850 million, depending.
14: You know, okay, wow.
1: But this guy is living in filth.
14: Squalor.
1: Yes.
14: He's living in squalor, this guy.
12: He allowed me to get that for you.
14: Does he have to ride his bike to get to work?
1: Here's the thing, Pat. He does have to ride a bike to work because he sleeps at work.
14: Oh, okay, that's right.
1: And then he moved into the little cage box in the SpaceX.
12: He does have a house down there in Space City.
1: Yeah.
12: He does have a place.
1: Starbase, yeah.
12: Yeah.
14: I bet it's not that nice.
12: I mean,
14: Have you ever seen it?
12: Yeah.
14: I don't think I've
12: originally.
14: Seen it.
12: Yeah. They showed pictures originally of it, and it was just a small place.
14: I mean, he's not...
12: A couple of rooms.
1: No, he's never been the flashy mansion guy.
14: He's not. Again, he's not like a guy who drives a Bugatti.
12: He sold all his big houses, right? All the big houses that he had. He sold them all. And
1: yeah. So here's his primary resident. Since we were talking about his primary resident, it's 1,600 square feet.
12: That's the place.
1: Prefabricated home.
14: Mm.
12: Yeah.
14: Prefab.
1: Yes.
14: Nice.
12: Because that's what they were building.
14: Yeah.
12: At Starbase.
14: Yeah.

0: Boston area, a upscale house in Westlake Hills.
1: Oh, well, that's nice. So that's a nice area.
0: And that's called the family compound. That's
1: okay.
0: His children.
1: Does it say how big that is?
0: It does not, but I
1: bet it's bigger than 1,600 square feet.
2: 1,600 square feet is the guard.
1: Yeah, that's the bathroom.
2: Is the guard shack, man.
1: All right. So, Texas Republican John Cornyn has taken some parting shots at fellow Republican Utah Senator Mike Lee.
2: Oh, my gosh.
1: Over the Save America Act votes.
2: Oh, my gosh.
1: The latest exchange went like this. Hey, Mike, I'm a co-sponsor of the bill and have repeatedly voted for this, but you don't have the votes. I can't take this guy. Leader John Thune can't change that. It is math. Try focusing on Democrats instead of Republicans. Republican on Republican attacks are hurting our chances to win the majority in November. He wrote that at 1 o'clock in the morning.
2: John Thune. Oh, this is Cornyn?
1: Yeah, this is Cornyn.
2: Not Thune,
1: yeah. And this is exactly why John Cornyn won't be in office next year.
2: Right.
1: But keep sticking to your stupid talking point that you don't have the votes when everyone knows, including you, Mr. Cornyn, and John Thune, that there was a path to getting this thing passed. But you, like Thune, weren't willing or committed enough to make it happen.
2: Right.
1: And we're all just sick and tired of it. I mean, it's time. We all knew that this was going to be difficult. It's a process, but you could have done it. It just, I mean, Senator Lee fired back and said, on what planet is this an attack on Republicans? We have majority support for the bill. In this rare circumstance, we should put it on the floor and keep debating until it passes.
3: Yep.
1: Hello?
0: But Pat.
1: Yes.
0: If we only had the presidency,
1: the Senate, the House,
0: the Supreme Court, the federal judges.
1: Yeah, we could really make some things happen.
0: Governors, yeah. But we don't have that.
2: Yeah, man, that's just dreamland. That, day one would be
0: day one. And we're not even on day one yet, Pat Gray.
1: So on day one, it's going to explode, right?
0: Yes, yeah. Get off that fantasy island that you got going on over there.
1: Yeah, you're right. I really should, because it's embarrassing. To keep pushing this
2: theme. That is exactly why John Cornyn is going to be out of office.
1: Yeah, that's exactly why.
2: Holding that, yes.
1: Yep, because that's what you've been doing for the last 20 of the 25 years you've been in office, is this kind of stuff. And he won't do what needs to be done.
2: Right, and we didn't believe, and I you know, I'm not calling you a liar, but we didn't believe that you were, you know, at the border with Trump 99.9% of the time.
1: Yeah, because we saw where you really were.
0: Yeah.
1: And that's pushing things like amnesty for illegals and, you know, these kind of Dream Act sort of bills,
2: yes,
1: that he was in love with. Him, Mitch McConnell, who, by the way, is in the hospital right now.
2: Yeah.
1: I mean, these guys, though, are the reason that we are where we are instead of in a much better place.
2: That's
1: right
2: for
1: now.
2: Sure.
1: By the way, McConnell doesn't seem to be doing real well. They haven't even said what it is to put him in the hospital.
2: They just said
1: that's a bad sign.
2: In the hospital and he's being treated well.
1: Being treated? What? Did they move him to Cuba? Is that where he's being treated?
2: I guess so.
1: Get good health care.
2: So.
1: You can't get that in this country.
2: Not in this country.
3: No. Whether it's a freeze up or whether it's a fall or whether it's this pneumonia, hospitalize him. This is the fifth big health scare that he's had in the last couple of years. Maybe resign. I don't know.
1: Yeah.
3: Maybe
2: resign.
3: Well,
2: he's 84 now. He already said he's not going to run again, right?
1: Yes. Yeah, but that's 28, right? 26? 28? When is that?
0: 28.
2: I would venture to say he's probably not going to make it.
0: Don't do that.
1: Oh, wow.
0: Don't do that.
2: Don't do what?
3: You think he's going to resign before the year and a half?
0: Yes, that's better.
3: What you think?
0: I think that's a better
2: one. I think something's going to happen prior to the resignation.
1: Do you? What do you think is going to happen?
3: Resign is what you're talking, retire.
2: Yes. Like someone, somewhere close by, whether it's Cuba or, you know, whatever hospital he's in, is going to hear a flatline noise.
1: Oh, gosh. No.
2: Yeah.
1: No.
2: And this guy, Mitch. So, Mitch, is everything fine, Mitch?
1: Mm-hmm.

0: So hopefully not. I mean, we don't wish death on anyone.
1: No, that's what I thought.
0: Yeah.
2: So. I'm not wishing death on him.
0: You're just predicting.
2: I'm just saying that.
3: If a U.S. senator representing Kentucky dies in office, the governor is required to call a Democrat, to call a special election to fill the unexpired term. Mm. Okay. So they've changed that, I guess.
2: Will.
3: Where it used to be the governor would assign.
1: Is there a polymarket on this? Or
3: there's a 21% that? Chance, okay. At Cauchy, that he voluntarily resigns or retires while still finishing his term.
0: Yeah, they're not predicting whether he lives or not, right? They don't.
2: But if he were to pass away.
0: Mm-hmm.
1: That's not resignation.
2: That's not right. No, that is not resignation. No. And does he get the lie in state?
1: Well, if he's in, yes, right?
0: I'm sure, yeah.
3: Former
0: yeah.
3: majority leader?
0: I would suspect.
3: Yeah.
0: Mm-hmm.
1: She's still a senator.
3: What's it called? A terrarium? What is a turtle habitat?
1: Have they terrarium?
3: Set up a nice little...
2: Terrarium.
1: Terrarium.
2: Yeah, terrarium. Like that, right?
3: It's set up with some rocks and it'd be beautiful.
0: It would be beautiful.
2: It would be.
1: And Pat,
2: a little water underneath there.
1: I want to go back to Texas because there's a new market saying that Ken Paxton beats James Tillerico.
0: I hope so.
2: Good.
1: Ken Paxton has a 83.2 chance of winning in the state of Texas.
0: Is that a polymarket thing?
1: Yes.
0: Okay.
1: Huh.
2: Okay.
0: Good.
1: And then Paul
2: like to hear that.
1: Is predicting that as well.
0: Look at that. The polls are saying that?
1: The poll max, yes. Whoever this poll max
0: projected
1: is.
0: Margin, 6.5 points. Wow. Yeah. So good. That makes me feel better, but we got to keep working on that.
1: You have to keep moving forward.
2: I feel like that is going to be the case.
0: Yeah, I do too. I hope and pray it's going to be because Tellerico's a nightmare.
2: Yeah, he can't be.
0: He cannot be a senator.
2: Are you
0: from Texas?
2: United States senator from Texas? Stop.
0: I mean, maybe in Maine he could be a senator, but not here. Yeah, not here.
1: With a Nazi guy, absolutely.
0: Yeah. Oh, how dare you say he was a Nazi? He just had a Nazi tattoo.
3: Yeah,
0: what's the matter with you?
3: Oh.
0: He didn't know what it was.
2: He covered it up after he
0: Holy cow.
1: I'm sorry. I thought.
0: Oh, okay. Wow.
1: Sorry. I thought if you put Nazi ink permanently in your body, that made you a Nazi.
0: No.
1: No.
0: No. Okay. What makes you a Nazi is if you're a Republican. That makes you a Nazi.
3: Do you have to get the tattoo?
0: No.
3: No, you said,
0: no. You, in you fact, be, you better not have any tattoos.
3: So you're saying just
0: because
3: any
0: then
3: Republican.
0: You're a super Nazi. I'm just saying any Republican is a Nazi.
1: Okay, that's minimal.
0: I don't have to have any evidence of it. I just know it.
1: Okay.
0: You know, in every
2: that's
0: fiber
2: correct.
0: Of my
2: that's
0: being.
2: Correct.
1: So if a Republican gets a Nazi tattoo, that's
0: a super
1: Nazi. Oh, my gosh.
0: Yeah, then you're Hitler himself.
1: What qualifies
0: reincarnated.
1: A super Doppler Nazi?
0: Yes. Like a tattoo.
1: Uh-huh.
0: And if you are trying to protect the life of an unborn child.
1: Holy cow.
0: Yeah. Yeah. Then you are a super Doppler Nazi. Yeah.
2: I mean, they had the big anti-UFC fight last night broadcast, right? I don't know where it was broadcast on.
1: New York. It's out of New York, right?
2: It was, I guess.
1: The counter protest? Oh, Pat.
2: I mean... Deuce Nero was there, and Bette Midler, our girl from Hawaii, was there, and Bette singing her song. I couldn't bring myself to send any of it for the show.
1: I have something, though.
0: It's too agonizing.
2: It was just terrible.
1: I have something, though.
2: I mean, she's singing here in this video, take action and rise up, sing out. No, I'm not going to.
0: No.
1: So, Pat, this is a protest that said, we know how America, what America really likes.
0: Okay.
1: 17.
4: Are you fascist?
2: You remember the song.
3: What the hell is
4: hey there, all your fascists.
2: This is the song we played
4: to put you straight. When you come for the rest of us, we'll fight you at the gate and you will lose. You fascists bow to lose.
0: What?
2: Yeah. Remember when we played when she wrote that?
1: But Pat.
2: We played it. That was awesome. Yeah, we played it.
0: Don't remember that.
2: Yeah.
0: No, I don't remember.
2: Yeah, remember she was doing her little video. That was from her house in Hawaii. But here, I mean, doing it live is even more momentous.
0: Oof.
1: Well, did we play clip one, Keith? Have we played that?
3: Mm-hmm. Yeah, we played it.
1: Okay, play it again because, Pat, the left says...
2: You fascists bound to lose.
1: The left says this is not America.
0: Okay.
1: Go for it. Clip one.
4: And
0: pretty cool.
1: Yeah.
0: I don't don't care who you are. That's cool.
1: Okay.
2: Yeah.
0: Okay, and so that's...
1: And then the left.
5: No one is getting left behind.
0: Oh, my gosh.
5: No one is getting left behind. Not this time.
3: Not this time.
5: No one is getting left behind this time. How do we get there? Together or never get there.
0: People.
1: Okay, remember, this is what Republicans think
0: right.
1: America is like.
0: Mm-hmm.
1: And I'm going to show you
0: and then
1: one
0: the Democrats.
1: More, and then the Democrats think this is America.

0: That's good stuff. Boy. And the only way people like that get elected is through fraud. The end. I'm convinced. Oh. Okay, I can't take it anymore.
1: Yeah.
0: That's really bad.
1: I didn't realize that they had that many people entertaining us.
0: It was so good.
1: Because I saw the Deuce Nero, you know, of course, he just spoke for a little while.
0: Mm-hmm.
1: Of course, he gets to say, you know, F Trump and we love him.
0: Mm-hmm.
1: And then we move on. And we had Bette singing her beautiful song.
0: Mm-hmm.
1: That,
0: something about fascists.
1: You're bound to lose.
2: Well, that was her birthday song to Trump.
1: Yeah, okay. Yeah.
0: That's wonderful.
3: That's the word.
1: So good.
0: How do they show themselves in public after that?
2: Come on, for real.
0: So embarrassing.
2: And then to think that they think America is that.
0: Yeah.
1: Well, America, it is that, but it's not that.
2: Not the majority.
1: It is not the majority at all.
0: It is that because we allow that to, you know, because of free speech. So
1: you can
0: sing really stupid songs in a really nasty, hideous, off-key way, and we don't put you in jail for it.
2: And be broadcasted on C-SPAN.
0: Yep.
3: Maybe we should revisit some laws, you know? That's all I'm saying.
0: Maybe. All right. Do you really want another summer like last summer, barely sleeping because you were too hot all night long? No, I can say, I think for almost all of us, no. 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

0: I've got another Democrat poll for 2028, the presidency. Who would you think is number one right now, according to Democrats? Who's in the lead in this poll?
1: So this is for Democrats?
0: Yeah, this is just Democrats.
2: Gavin Newsom.
1: Yeah, Gavin Newsom.
0: Kamala? Kamala Harris.
3: Yeah.
0: 27%. It's not even close, really. Gavin is next. Gavin Newsom at 14%. She's ahead of him by 13%.
3: Because we need a woman president.
0: Yeah, it's time.
2: She hasn't even said she's going to run, right?
3: She doesn't.
0: No, nobody has, but they're going to, of course. Former Secretary of Transportation, Pete Buttigieg, at 11%. So he's third. And then AOC at fourth at 8%. Then we've got Governor Pritzker and Governor Beshear both come in at 2%. They've got nobody.
2: He's terrible.
0: They're all terrible. They're all terrible.
4: They're getting their ass kicked.
0: I hope that's true.
2: I hope it's true, too.
0: Hope it's true. J.D. Vance says that President Trump has been really supportive as he works his way to decide whether or not he's going to run in 2028. I don't think there's any way he doesn't run.
2: Correct.
0: I think there is zero chance J.D. Vance isn't running for president.
1: And what do you do if you're Marco Rubio?
2: Well, because you saw Oz last week, or the week before, when he was all J.D. Vance was the best and great. And yeah, Marco was funny, and but J.D. Vance was the guy. So I think that absolutely J.D. is the guy, and that is a good question. What do you do with Marco?
0: I think he runs. I think Marco runs too. I mean, it's one thing to be friends. Is it? Look, I want to be president. So
3: without that's permission,
0: and time's running out. Yeah, yeah. I mean, President Trump has been pretty neutral on that. He talks about them as if they're going to run together, and that's about the only way he really addresses it. He says, "Yeah, JD's pretty good, but so is Marco. Marco, they're really good too. They're both really great." Kind of thing. And so, I don't know.
2: Whichever one gets the Trump endorsement, it won't take much to turn the other against Trump. That's for sure, because they were kind of against him at one point prior to being for him.
0: Yep.
2: So,
3: or maybe Trump is waiting to see who is going to come on top of the assignments. The fraud or the war?
0: Oh, yeah.
3: Who wins that gets the presidency?
2: And JD's doing a little bit of both of that, right?
3: He sure is.
0: And then you got the dark horse.
2: I know.
0: Ron DeSantis.
2: The final turn.
0: Darn it. And nobody even talks about him except us.
2: Yeah.
0: We're the only ones who ever even mention Ron DeSantis. And I don't get it.
2: That's because he's the dark horse.
0: He's a dark horse.
2: He's running the race.
3: Stop wearing heels.
2: Yeah.
3: That's what he needs to do. So if he's going to run,
2: That's why we created that's why this show created him as the traveling governor.
3: Oh, absolutely.
0: Yeah.
2: We need to actually make that happen. As soon as he's done being governor of Florida, we send him to another state. He's governor there.
0: It's got to be this state. It can't be just another state.
3: No. Yes.
0: The agreement has to be signed in advance.
3: Thank you.
0: Your next governorship happens in Texas. Period.
2: I thought we were fixing states.
0: No, we're fixing this state.
3: Thank you.
0: Yeah. We're fixing this state.
2: We've got a great governor.
3: Thank you, Pat.
0: Do we?
1: No, buddy.
2: Yes, come on.
3: Go ahead and stand up, Chuck.
2: Come on, stand up, Chuck. Yeah, thank you.
3: Stand up.
1: Can I throw something out
2: here? Why do you hate handicapped people?
0: I don't.
1: Guys, could the Republican ledger be too strong? And what I mean by that is we have so many great candidates.
0: That they'll kick the crap out of each other before they get to the general?
1: Correct. It's almost like having a division of football that's really stacked.
0: Yeah.
1: And we're on the Democrat side. They are just grasping at straws for someone to rally behind.
0: Right.
1: Which would make it easier for them to coalesce. I'm a little concerned about this. So I think they need to get on the same page now. And maybe
0: they
1: a J.D. Rubio ticket. Have that agreement. You're going to be my vice president, and it's going to be yours.
0: And then you'll do it next time.
1: Yeah, I'm a little concerned.
0: Yeah.
1: Too strong.
3: What about DeSantis?
0: Pretty strong.
1: Or DeSantis. Yeah, that's when he's a traveling governor, remember?
3: Oh, okay.
2: Yes.

0: This is Pat Gray Unleashed.
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8: So I guess the UFC fights last night.
9: History, Pat.
8: Were pretty great, huh?
9: Seven knockouts.
8: Hillary would have loved these fights.
9: She would
8: have. A lot of blood, a lot of guts.
9: Blood everywhere.
8: Oh, man.
9: The last fight.
8: She loves that.
9: Blood everywhere.
8: She loves it.
9: The guy left.
10: She should have been there for us.
8: Yeah, she should have been there.
9: All right, let's get over that. The guy that lost,
8: yeah.
9: His face, he left. I didn't recognize him.
8: Wow.
9: That's how bloated he was.
8: Oof. Huh. Well, that's fun. Happy anniversary, America.
9: No.
8: Happy birthday, Donald Trump.
9: Mr. President,
8: Flag Day. Yeah.
9: Flag Day.
8: All right. Good.
9: There were 80,000 people outside the White House watching this event.
8: 80,000?
9: 80,000 people.
10: Yeah, look, there's a lot of people there.
8: Wow.
9: And there were about 4,000 people inside the event. I would say about 80% were military, 10% were first responders, and the last 10% were just special.
8: No, that's pretty cool. And they planned it that way, right? They wanted to give the military a treat.
9: It was a military night, yes.
8: Cool.
9: And that's every
8: really
9: fighter
8: cool.
9: came out from a different room from the White House. Cameras, I'd never seen footage from the White House, from the inside of the White House. And they were just coming out, being escorted by Medal of Honor recipients or 9/11 first responders. Corpus Christi sent out two representatives from the police department. It was awesome. It was America through and through.
8: Corpus Christi?
9: Yes.
8: Sent
9: two police officers to escort one of the fighters.
8: Why Corpus Christi? Why? Was one of the fighters from Corpus Christi?
9: What, are you serious?
8: What was the Corpus tie-in?
9: Do you not like America?
8: No, I love America.
9: Then you love Corpus Christi,
8: sir. I don't love Corpus Christi necessarily.
9: Then you don't love America. But that's what I'm hearing. That's what America is hearing,
8: I'm just
9: sir.
8: Wondering why the random town like that. To Corpus?
10: Yeah. Have you?
8: It's probably not my favorite location on the planet. I'm sure it's beautiful this time of year.
9: Okay.
8: You know, as the sun is 4 feet from the downtown area
9: of Corpus Christi,
8: and it's 365 degrees.
10: Sounds like home.
8: Beautiful.
10: Sounds beautiful.
8: Like home. It does. Doesn't
9: it was a night to remember.
8: Yeah. Wow. All right. Well. Good. Good.
11: So we've established that Pat Gray hates Corpus Christi.
9: And America.
8: No, we have not.
9: And America.
8: No, indeed. We have not established any of
10: Pat's
8: that.
10: Pat's just asking questions, Keith.
9: That's
8: all I'm doing.
9: Okay.
8: Why Corpus? That's all I'm asking.
9: That's a good question.
8: Spencer Pratt, we've got a little update from him in Los Angeles.
10: Yeah.
8: Apparently, he's not done in L.A. Didn't he say he was going to leave?
10: I thought he said he was going to leave.
8: Yeah, he did say that. He did say he was going to leave.
9: Well, even Jimmy Kimmel sent him a U-Haul, right?
8: Right.
10: Right.
8: Yeah.
10: Right.
8: But here's an update. Cut 12.
12: Now that the campaign portion of my mission to save Los Angeles is coming to a close and I'm moving on to the next, more interesting phase, listen, I've spent a lot of time slaying everybody. I've ridiculed everyone on the roster. And I just want to say from the bottom of my heart, I'd like to take the chance to apologize
13: to absolutely nobody.

0: expose this corrupt machine and nothing has changed. You enjoy your worthless meetings in City Hall.
1: Nithya, you have all this information. You're running for mayor. Show what you're really about or get the out of the race.
0: I want to be lighting you up every single day, and now I don't have to worry about offending CNN viewers. I don't have a campaign laws hamstringing me now. It's war. It's 0 hour for Los Angeles. Angelinos are now stuck with two morons responsible for all their problems, and they have to choose between dumb and dumber. That's not a choice. That's the machine protecting the machine. And now every problem that plagues Los Angeles because of these two corrupt communists is going to accelerate. And the city will tumble headlong into the abyss. You have no idea how many major developers, hoteliers, business owners, entrepreneurs have been texting me saying they're packing up and leaving town. More of your favorite restaurants will be shuttering. That means less tax revenue. That means the city has to cut services. More potholes, less firefighters, less police patrols, more criminals, more drug addicts terrorizing your communities.
2: And we haven't ended it.
0: You have no idea how bad things are about to get for this city. Look at this place already. Weeds growing from every crack and crevice. Graffiti over every square inch of public space. Garbage, drugs, feces, burned up dogs, burned down towns, abandoned storefronts. This city is a mess, and you're about to reward the arsonist who torched a place with 4 more years of destruction?
3: I know he's very bitter.
0: My goal hasn't changed. I've been laser focused on stopping these commie animals, and I will stop them. If you think we uncovered a lot of fraud and evil in the campaign, just wait. We have some recordings of one of your exalted candidates doing and saying something that would make her resign in shame. I was saving it for the general election. Go ahead and pick your demon, certify your choice, and then you get to see it. So Karen, Nithya, ask yourself, is it possible that one of your employees may have a recording of you doing or saying something that would force you to resign in disgrace? Hope you sleep well at night over the next 5 months, because you know who hasn't slept well at all for the last 17 months? My mom. All my neighbors in the Palisades. All the moms who worry about their kids walking past drug addicts in front of their schools. All the business owners getting crushed in the LA economy, worried that they can't stay in business and feed their kids. Angelenos have been struggling for years now, all while corrupt politicians and fraudulent NGOs profit off the misery and fleece us for the tax dollars. Well, now we're flipping the script. I want all of you awake at night sweating and worried about 5 a.m. when the FBI blazers bust in the door, breaking open your office, because I assure you, they're coming. You think your election was going to stop me? If you want to stop me,
4: you're going to have to kill me!
5: Wow.
6: Oh, boy.
5: Wow.
6: I guess he's not going away quietly.
5: I guess.
6: Okay.
7: Okay.
6: I'm waiting to hear whatever secret recordings he may or may not have.
5: Oh, I can't wait.
6: I will say that's not the only secret recording in the news. Apparently, Trump aides think that Maggie Haberman, right? That they have some sensitive conversations recorded from the Situation Room of the Trump administration to be released in a new book of hers on June 23rd. How does that happen? I hope she does not.
5: Yeah. I don't know, but I'm excited about the LA thing.
6: Yes.
5: Release it now. let's go. Let's see and hear what it is. Too bad he didn't use that already and get one of them out of the race so he could be part of this, but...
7: I haven't heard any more about the fraud with the voting either, so maybe that wasn't real. The voters getting their cards back because the signature was wrong. And that was like 30,000 of those.
6: Yeah, I'm having a tough time following that, too.
7: Put him in the lead.
6: Right, because somebody mentioned something along those lines, Jeffy, but they referenced a town or a county or something that doesn't even exist. So it's hard to follow what is real and what's not coming out of there.
7: I guess it wasn't real. He would have been on it if it was actually real.
5: Yeah, so. I think so.
7: Yeah.
5: He's not shy.
7: Correct.
5: So, yeah, I think he would have.
7: Yeah.
5: I think he would have been on it. Apparently, a Somali-born Democrat is about to win or may win a congressional seat in Utah.
6: Uh-oh.
5: There's a coast-to-coast network of Somalis in the U.S. that's been supporting and is responsible for 85% of the donations going to Liban Mohammed, who is a Somali-American candidate running as a Democrat for Utah's first congressional district.
7: Think of Utah, you think of Liban.
5: Don't you? Or think Mohammed? One of the names, for sure.
7: Absolutely.
5: But both of them together is definitely what you would think when you think Utah?
7: Absolutely.
5: Yeah. Liban Mohammed. It used to, I love the article, Utah's first congressional district, which used to tilt to the right. Yeah, no kidding. It's now comprised of Salt Lake City and its surrounding area.
7: Ooh.
5: And it's expected to go to the Democrat.
7: Yeah, I mean, we saw that coming a few years ago.
5: Sure did. Others in the race, there's a couple others. There's Democrat Utah State Senator Nate Blauen, who also posted, "That kid's got moves," in response to a preteen boy dressed in drag on X. And then there's Democrat Ben McAdams. So this is a great election choice that the Utahns are faced with. It's great.
6: Wow.
5: According to FCC documents, names of Somali or East African descent are attached to about 85% of Mohammed's donors. They are responsible for about 85% of the funding he has raised as well. Many of the donations are coming from outside of Utah.
6: Oh.
5: No kidding.
6: Yeah.
5: Huh. He's also been going on tour around the country to locations with heavy Somali populations like Minneapolis and elsewhere. Some of the donations include funds from High Hopes Child Care in Minneapolis.
6: Oh, no.
5: Sunrise Family Home Child Care in Seattle, and Above and Beyond Child Care in Salt Lake City.
7: No Learing Center, though.
5: None of them have come from the Learing Center that we know of. One of the operators of High Hopes Child Care in Minneapolis was listed as Zakir Ahmed up until 2024. Okay, so this is perfect.
6: Cool.
5: Mohammed said that he supports, in addition to being a Somali American, he supports abolishing ICE, claimed there is a genocide in Palestine. He wants to decriminalize marijuana. And he wants reparations for slavery. That's a good start in the state of Utah, I would say. He's also against the data center being constructed in Utah with investor Kevin O'Leary. But, I mean, a lot of people are opposed to that. Also, Mohammed says that housing is a right and that if elected, he will end unfair evictions. He wants to raise the minimum wage to $20 an hour. Create taxpayer-funded universal child care.
7: He's winning me over.
5: And universal pre-K. Are you there now? You're there with him?
7: Pretty close.
6: Is it fair to call this Mohammed guy
5: a communist?
6: Or an Islamunist?
5: Yes, I would think so. It sounds like it. I mean, based on...
6: You would think he's what?
5: An Islamunist?
6: Oh, okay. Very good. Just checking.
5: An Islamunist, yeah, so, I would say.
6: I saw an actual sign yesterday that said something learning. I can't even see the word learning now without thinking leering.
5: Not the truth.
6: And I tell you, it's good for Utah. It's nice to see the Somalis are branching out.
5: Right?
6: Isn't it? In fact,
5: you don't want Minnesota to hog all of them.
6: The epicenter of Somali fraud, Minnesota.
5: Uh-huh. Yep.
6: Scott Bessent, the Treasury Secretary, has a message for those that have been helping with this fraud beyond just those that are guilty of it.
3: Civil enforcement is auditing financial institutions that facilitated the laundering of Minnesota funds in addition to helping support criminal and civil enforcement efforts. The IRS will also soon announce the formation of a task force.
5: That's our top gay right there.
6: Top gay.
5: There he is.
6: Yeah, and so maybe they could spend less time auditing you and me and everyone else, and they can focus on the actual fraudsters and the banks and whatnot.
5: Oh, what kind of bigot are you, Keith?
6: Right.
5: Wow. So, did you hear that Somali hate?
7: I didn't want to even respond to it.
6: So I really don't know. I don't know that this is, here's another bingo square for you.
5: Yeah.
6: Will anything come of this, right? There's a lot of people talking about Ilhan Omar and her immigration status. And Byron Donalds was even asked about that.
5: All right.
8: Ilhan Omar, should she be expelled from Congress? The president said possibly even the country. Looks like there's no record of her being a naturalized U.S. citizen through her father. She might have lied about married the brother. What do you think?
9: If she's not naturalized citizen in our country, she's ineligible to be in Congress. So yes, she should be removed.
5: Okay,
6: removed from where? The Congress or the country?
5: Both.
6: Yeah, thank you.
5: Both.
6: Thank you.
5: But will they? Will anything come of it? Yeah, I think we all know the answer to that.
6: No, Chris. You sent in a fun video from Minneapolis, didn't you? The little kindergartners there hanging out. They're graduating. How cool is that?
5: Yeah. Okay, this is a an actual graduation from kindergarten. And they're...
6: Look at all that assimilation.
5: Apparently they're singing in Somali, right? And so they're all Somalians. Or, I mean, Somali-Americans.
7: Right. Thank you.
5: You're welcome.
7: Thank you.
5: You're welcome.
6: Do you have time for one more clip as long as we're taking a tour of the heartland of America?
5: Sure.
6: Okay, here's a city council meeting in Hamtramck, Michigan. Not somewhere in Asia.
5: Where? Show us where that is, Jeffy, on your oven mitt.
6: Hamtramck, Michigan.
5: Okay, there it is.
6: This is...
5: There it is.
6: City council meeting.
10: I can do the same thing every council meeting.
5: Excuse me?
10: I can, and I can make the decision. You can do it. Yeah, I'm making...
11: I don't know.
10: This is not where the factory
12: is. The question here is, who brought this resolution? The original.
6: Who brought it?
10: Very good. Original Satnam brought it.
13: Satnam
10: brought
13: it.
5: Again, this is Michigan. Michigan.
6: USA.
14: Oh, he's speaking. I have done enough. Enough of your behavior. Your behavior is very bad.
6: Okay. Now we're good.
14: Very bad. Because you are a very disrespectful man.
6: Yeah. Yeah. Put that in your pipe. Am I right, Pat?
5: You're right, Keith.
6: Then what do you do?
5: You smoke it.
6: You smoke it.
5: That's what you do.
14: You are my father to censor. Like, I'll say this. Are you my parenting?
5: Are you my parenting? No, I'm not your parenting.
6: Okay, that's cool. So that's your tour of the Midwest.
15: Oh, right, I'm not done with that tour, Pat.
5: Well, I'm going to have to just take a break on the tour for a second, but we'll get right back to the tour. But let me remind you that Father's Day is Sunday. This Sunday.
15: Oh, but I forgot to get something for my dad.
5: You know what you should do? Go to Kexi.com and order him some delicious cookies.
7: Is there still time for me to order?
5: Still time. You can order. Nice. Now, it could be there on time.
15: Okay.
5: But I can't guarantee it because you missed the cutoff.
15: I missed it.
5: However, UPS ground cutoff has been technically, it's passed. 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
15: Okay. So there's hope.
5: There's hope. There's hope to get it there by Father's Day. 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
16: Pat Gray is Unleashed.
15: Sorry, we're not going to leave Michigan. So, Joe, go ahead and play the video again.
5: All right.
15: Because I want to tell you about... So,
6: Hamtramck, okay.
5: So, Hamtramck, Michigan.
15: I'm going to tell you this, and it's not going to shock you guys, but it did shock me. Did you know that 4 out of those 6 members in city council are under investigation for election fraud?
6: Whoa.
5: No. What? I didn't know that, actually.
15: Would it surprise you?
5: Good information. I'm shocked.
15: 6 members of the city council are under investigation for election fraud.
5: What kind of election fraud? What did they do?
15: You don't worry about
6: what are you, my parenting? Are you my parenting?
15: Are you my parenting right now? I'm speaking. Are you my parenting?
5: I don't think so. I'm not sure what your parenting is, but I'm going to say no. I'm not your parenting.
6: Can we work on getting immigrants into the country that love the country?
5: That would be nice.
6: Is that, I mean, is
5: yeah, is that well, too much to ask, though?
7: They're following what our country has set up for them, working for the city, being, you know, councilors and commissioners.
5: Yeah.
7: Mayors.
5: They're getting involved in the process.
7: They are.
6: I just want them to, love America.
11: That's a pretty low bar.
7: That is a low bar. It is.
5: You would think. No, and yet, it's a bar that you can't even, you're not even supposed to put that bar in front of them. You know?
15: No,
5: we
15: no
5: shouldn't
15: bars.
5: Even ask no. that of them. Love the country. Be loyal to the country.
7: Yes.
5: Nope, that's too much to ask.
6: Mm.
5: Okay, assimilate. Oh! What kind of bigot about? Xenophobe
15: are
5: you?
15: Are you serious?
6: Wow.
5: No, I'm not serious, because that would be
15: okay,
5: way
15: good.
5: Too much to
7: way
5: ask.
7: Too much.
6: Yeah, ask
5: way too much.
6: Yeah, ask Belfast how things are going over there.
5: Holy
6: with them.
5: Cow. People are pissed.
6: Yeah, the guy that was attacked on the train has now lost vision in both eyes. He lost.
5: Oh, no, really?
7: Wow.
5: Jeez. Yeah. Well, they're fed up, and it's easy to see why. You know, they're being attacked every day, and nothing's being done about it. Here's an indication of just how fed up the people in Britain are.
13: We are going to produce a patriotic army of thousands and thousands of English and British men that are done with protesting, done with walking down roads, and want to make a difference.
5: Okay.

0: able and the ability to do something very quickly when it needs to be done.
1: Okay, so he's talking about a patriotic army of people.
2: That's for sure.
1: That's interesting.
3: Government has failed them.
1: We're done protesting. We're done walking down roads.
2: To get enough
1: people.
2: If
1: you're weak, if you're not sure, if you're not committed, don't bother. That's quite a message. That's a strong message to Britons that, look, we're taking this matter into our own hands because the government won't do anything about it. It's a little chilling.
2: Yeah.
1: But it's understandable.
3: Yes.
1: Yep. And it's too bad that it's gotten to this point. How is it possible that you can't see the writing on the wall if you're in the British government right now, if you're in the French government, if you're in Germany, if you're in Switzerland, Sweden, Finland, Denmark? How do you not get it by now? They're sick of it.
2: I think many of them do. They've just gone too far with it.
1: Yeah.
2: And
1: they're afraid now. They're afraid they're going to be called racists. And that's enough to shout them down.
2: They're afraid that they would much rather, they think it's going to be easier to take you down than it is to take them down.
1: Sometimes, I guess so.
3: Sometimes reasonable men must do unreasonable things. And that's where they've been pushed.
1: Yep. And the problem is, we're trying to head that off before it happens here. That's the thing.
2: And let's hope that, I mean,
1: let's wake up and realize that something is happening in our country that is not in our best interest.
2: Correct.
1: And maybe we should do something about it before we get to this stage.
2: There's an idea.
1: I'd like to.
2: I don't know what that would be.
4: What does that look like?
1: Yeah.
2: Net zero immigration starts us down that road.
1: Uh-huh.
2: And then,
1: well, it looks like Donald Trump. Trump is definitely trying to do something about it. You know, he's shut off the deluge that was going on at the border.
2: Yes,
1: he already did that,
2: which is great.
1: Turned that faucet off,
2: absolutely.
1: And now we just need to clean up what's happened inside the country. Decide what to do about that. I mean, is it okay that all of these city councils all over the country are turning Islamic? I don't think so, but is it okay that they're starting enclaves in Texas that are Muslim only and they're like hotbeds for future Sharia law?
2: Right.
1: I don't think that's okay. So
4: what's the first step? Islam as a
1: political movement?
4: Yeah. Movement?
1: It's going to be tough to get that done. It's a tough ask.
3: Would this be a bad place for me to say it's not illegal if you don't get caught?
1: Probably.
3: Oh, well,
1: yeah,
3: too late.
1: That's probably a bad place for that. But
3: there we go.
1: Too late
2: we
1: now.
2: We know that's true.
1: You know that's true. I don't know if we know that's true.
4: Don't worry, Keith. I'll pray for you. My ministry will pray for you.
3: Oh, your ministry is going to pray for me?
4: Yeah, we'll pray
1: that's
4: for you.
1: Nice.
3: Thank you,
4: change
3: Chris.
4: Of heart.
1: There you go. All right. Well, we've got overtime coming up. Also, don't miss our special on Disclosure Day coming up.
5: This is Pat Gray Unleashed.
6: Last week, we were fairly certain that Spencer Pratt would make it through the primary in Los Angeles, although we did leave that caveat at the very end. Uh-huh. The possibility that the votes would come in a way that was unfavorable to the more conservative candidate. And that is exactly what happened. It looks like Pratt has now been knocked out of the race.
1: Yeah.
6: Karen Bass, Nithya Raman will advance into the general election. And the narrative on the right immediately went to election fraud. And in particular, that the left-wing activists and nonprofits were harvesting votes from Skid Row. There is a video clip that came through, and I want you to tell me, is this real? Is this cope? Is this something else? Let's roll it.
7: My name is Shanika Renee Johnson. I'm from Los Angeles, California. 39 years old.
8: You live in Skid Row?
7: I live in Skid Row.
8: Oh, and then would they come down here and try and pay you to vote?
7: Yes.
8: On a ballot?
7: Yes.
8: Oh, how much they pay you?
7: $5.
8: Oh, and they said, here, come and vote for these candidates?
7: Yes, sir.
8: They told you who to vote for?
7: Yes.
8: Wow. So they told you to vote for Karen Bass or Cynthia Rahman?
7: Karen Bass.
8: Did you vote for Karen Bass?
7: Yeah.
8: For $5? Yeah. And they're doing this for a lot of people?
7: Yes.
9: I find this, okay, maybe I'm like in a cynical mood, but this is Cope. This is Cope, okay? There wasn't like the idea that if only we investigate this harder, and we go and talk to enough of these, you know, homeless people that will uncover enough incidences of systematic fraud that it will have some material outcome on the election results, I think is pure cope, right? I mean, do you think that it's just a matter of us like asking the right questions and going to the right places and that we're going to find some kind of massive, clearly, explicitly illegal ballot harvesting scam like that, whether they pay $5 or not is kind of irrelevant. I frankly don't totally trust that woman. Okay. Sorry. She doesn't seem entirely trustworthy on either side. So her self-reporting doesn't really matter too much. So I don't know. Am I being too cynical here? I mean, because what we talked about last week, Chris, was yes, it's fraud, but it's fraud in a way that the process is manipulated from the very beginning with the laws in place that allow for a kind of voting that precludes the possibility of someone like Spencer Pratt winning. But it's not because the fraud is not the case that we're going out, the Karen Bass or Rahman is going out and like buying votes in this very vulgar way that's being described in this video.
6: I think you're right. You know, I sent one of our City Journal reporters out this week to Skid Row to ask people precisely that question. Have you seen activists come through? Have you seen nonprofits come through? Have you seen any evidence of these vote buying or vote harvesting schemes? And at least my gumshoe reporter came up empty. I saw some clips coming back, and the sense that I got is that people are in a state of oblivion, right? These
9: yes.
6: are homeless, drug
9: yes.
6: addicts, yes. mentally ill people, vagrants, and almost all of them were just like utterly confused. No evidence, at least in this limited data set that we compiled, that there was visible mass election fraud that was an open secret in
9: yeah.
6: the neighborhood. Could it happen
9: yeah.
6: at the margins? Yeah, of course. Obviously, this can't
9: happen. It does
6: happen
9: at the margins. I'm certain it happens at the
6: yeah.
9: margins.
6: But
9: yeah.
6: I think conservatives want that neat, concrete,
9: yes.
6: obvious explanation to all these problems,
9: yeah.
6: when in fact the problems are almost abstract in the sense that it involves a lot of moving abstract pieces, legislation, voter electioneering process, voter registration patterns, and it's so diffuse that either it becomes a conspiracy theory, that's how it's expressed, or it becomes this fruitless search for, you know, the magic Skid Row vote. But
9: yeah.
6: I actually think that there's an easier explanation for this, and it's
9: okay.
6: an unfortunate one. If you look at the voting patterns, and there's this great graphic with kind of a bubble chart of the various zones in LA, Spencer Pratt won the Palisades, Malibu, Santa Monica kind of zone.
9: Yeah.
6: You know, obviously some of those are separate cities, but in a sense, the kind of west side, the top of the west side. Karen Bass won the heart of LA, downtown, South
9: yeah.
6: Central, the working class, majority black, a little
9: working
6: grittier
9: class?
6: Parts of LA. Or an

0: South LA. And then Nithya Raman won the east side of LA. Uh-huh. Transplants, creatives, kind of DSA.
1: Rent control.
0: If you just take that as your snapshot of voting demographics and patterns and kind of archetypes, the answer becomes actually really unfortunate. Spencer Pratt won affluent, more conservative, white voters in that slice of LA, and there just aren't enough of them to bring him over the top.
1: It's a question. Okay. If we're being like perfectly sort of candid about this and just sort of remove ourselves from our preference for like what happens in this particular election, what California is doing, what any left-leaning Democrat-controlled entity, whether at the state level or municipal level, ought to do, which is maximally expand the pool of voters, okay? And you expand how much time you have to vote. You expand mail-in ballots. You remove any potential barriers to entry on voting. Any homeless person who shows up at a bus stop, any meth addict, any like fence zombie nodding off on the corner, any transient who puts one foot inside the boundary of whatever the municipality is where the election's happening, you want to get all of those people to vote. And there are ways, once you're expanding the pool that broadly, because these are such low propensity voters,
0: yeah,
1: they're not even like low information voters. They're like marginally sentient voters. We're not even talking about information as the metric by which we would measure this class of voter. It's a measure of sentience, like 0.5% sentient voters, okay? And you want to maximize, if you're on the Dem side, how many of those people you can get to the polls. And it's just competing theories of democracy. Is this what democracy is? Is democracy getting the super meth addict, you know, fence zombie, guy living under a tent somewhere, you know, under the overpass in LA, who's not even from there, has zero connection to the city as like on a civic level? Should that guy be voting? And if your answer to that is yes, you're probably on the left. And there are ways of nudging that kind of voter towards you. I have a different theory of democracy. My theory of democracy is actually no. We want to reduce actually the pool of voters. We want to have barriers to entry. We want to select for people who are actually civically engaged. We want to select for people who have a real, meaningful, durable connection to the place that's going to be affected by the electoral outcomes that are in question in any given election. We want to have same-day voting to reduce any possibility of fraud or any incidences of impropriety that
0: or
1: any side, right or left, is going to be tempted toward because of the tremendous stakes of politics. We want to reduce that possibility as much as possible. We want to have voter ID. We want to have something like the SAVE Act and on and on. And people will say, oh, that's anti-democratic. No, not really. It's just a different theory of what it means to have a healthy, meaningful democracy. And I'll say this too, and I'm stealing this from our friends at the Night Owls, okay? In the aftermath of this reversal, in which now Pratt is gonna clearly lose to Raman, people claiming fraud are actually the moderate option. Because embedded in that stance, embedded in the belief that it's fraud, is the belief that actually through a more prudent and rigorous democratic process, you can still like get the outcome that is, deserving here. You can still have an outsider candidate like Spencer Pratt, who is not part of this Democrat machine, compete in a place like LA. If you reject the idea that there was fraud wholesale, you're in some way also rejecting the possibility that there are real, meaningful electoral solutions here.
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5: That I might not come to agreement on, but I would agree in a limited version of your premise here. And what I would say, and I'll admit, look, I bought into the Spencer Pratt hype. I love the videos. I love the swagger. I loved his populist energy. I loved the digital strategy of his campaign as that insurgent force, raising money, dropping videos, using social media to try to challenge that machine. But we said last week, look, the machine might just be too strong. I thought it might be too strong in the general election. Turns out that it was actually too strong even to make it through the primaries. And what is, and Pratt deserves credit here, a brilliantly executed media savvy campaign. But here's the problem, and here's where I think I would agree with you. It was probably an illusion from the beginning doesn't mean you shouldn't try, but it should mean that you have to be careful about these types of campaigns. And you do you remember Kimberly Klasick?
6: No.
5: It was a black woman in Baltimore. She ran a series of congressional campaigns with like kind of snazzy videos of her in like a red dress and high heels talking about how she was going to finally clean up Baltimore. She was raising like tens of millions of dollars from small donors based off this kind of clickbait viral videos. Yeah. Then she would get blown out by 80% because she was in a D plus a million district.
6: Yeah.
5: And then after that, she would say it's election fraud.
6: Yeah.
5: And so, you know, it's like conservative small dollar donors will buy into the social media hype for something like a Klasick viral kind of video campaign.
6: Yeah.
5: And then they will also buy into the, you know, outrageous accusations and in that case of voter fraud, you know, giving her opponent a 60-point margin or whatever.
6: Yeah.
5: It's like, is this just a smaller version of that?
6: Yeah.
5: That was a little closer. Is that
6: a little bit? Okay, I want to ask. I have two questions I want to ask you. One is, let me go back for a second. Do you think, just like imagine in your head, like the, like typical sort of Skid Row resident who's living under a tent, who's methed out, who may or may not be from Los Angeles, probably not. His only real relationship to the city is the fact that it sort of provides these off and on services to, you know, to help facilitate this like pathological lifestyle that he succumbed to. And, you know, there's some beyond even the vagrancy, there's petty drug crime and so on and so forth. This is not a productive member of the community by any measure. Never heard of any of the candidates, probably has no idea what any of this stuff is. Should that person vote?
5: I mean, should that person vote, or are you asking should that person be legally permitted to vote?
6: How about this? Should we expend resources, privately or not? Like, should there be an effort that we make in the name of democracy to induce this person to vote? In other words, we want to go to him and say, hey, you live in a democracy. You live in a place that is going to be governed by the decisions of elected officials. Because you are here, because you are sort of enmeshed in this, you know, social organization of people and citizens, it's your duty. Beyond just your right, it's your duty, it's your responsibility. And in fact, our society sort of depends in some way. The sanctity of this system of government depends on some way in you casting a vote. And here's a ballot and here's a pen. And forget for the second that you like nudge him toward one candidate or another.
5: Yeah, yeah.
6: Do you think we should do that? Like, do you think that's a worthy use of democratic effort?
5: No, absolutely not. Okay. I mean, you shouldn't. I mean, the reason that people are expending public and private resources to do that is purely for partisan reasons. It's only one side doing it for one reason. So in a partisan sense, no. In a philosophical sense, also no. But I'd like to actually answer the question obliquely. Using a historical example, because on the Lomas and Rufo method, we don't want to get in too much trouble.
6: No, we do. Let's get in trouble.
5: I've studied the founding fathers. How did they think about voting? And let's restrict it to the northern kind of New England states that didn't have the racial question, but just the question of enfranchisement. For them, full enfranchisement was essentially the male, predominantly male, although not always, the head of the household of a property-owning, civically engaged family would cast mostly his vote for the electoral offices. And what they excluded is first you know, they say they excluded women. Well, that's actually not always true. If there was a female head of household that had a spouse that had died, they were a landowner, that woman would have been permitted. But the idea was that the household votes as one. And so the public representative of the household votes as one because household interests are shared. Husband and wife shouldn't have separate votes in this theory because their interests are linked. Their interests are common.
6: Yeah.
5: And it would also restrict non-property owners. So, you know, let's say working class, vagrant, of course, but even, you know, laborers that didn't have a vested stake in the system, under the idea that if you were to expand it beyond, the tyranny of the majority would occur where the non-property owners would just vote themselves tyrannical power over the property owners.
6: Yeah.
5: And so we're using this as a historical metaphor. And if we were to transport it and apply it to the present, you would say, in this example, someone with kids in public schools, a net taxpayer, civically engaged resident, you know, that voter is in a certain metaphorical sense being disenfranchised.
6: Yes.
5: At least in proportion by the unions, the nonprofits, the Skid Row vote. By voters who have, as you're saying, low sentience, low to no information, that can swamp them demographically. This is a question. Again, we're just asking questions.
6: I'm not just asking questions. I have strong opinions.
5: So give me the conclusion. Am I applying the metaphor in a way that is persuasive to you? And what do you conclude?
6: Yeah. Okay. Actually, I think, as a practical matter, democracies are durable. And they're kind of taking over the world in some sense because they provide the illusion, if not always the reality, of individual agency to self-determination. This is incredibly important psychologically for a population. And so you want to have a population that believes, again, whether how real it is a secondary question, but it must believe that on an individual basis as citizens, you are endowed with some kind of agentic power. You have a kind of self-determination through a vote or through civic engagement, and that's meaningful and can produce changes over time and so on and so forth. So we want to preserve that. And I actually don't think we can get what we want. I think we both want the same things, which is a democracy that serves the people who are contributing to the democracy. Now, of course, if you remember, Mitt Romney got in a lot of trouble during his campaign back in 2012. He made some remark about the 47%, I believe was the number.
5: Makers and takers. Yeah.
6: Yes, exactly. At this private donor meeting. And the implication was that those people are somehow lesser citizens and therefore they don't count as much. And while he is in some sense correct about that, it is still not the case that you can categorically remove them from the decision-making process.
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5: The verdict in the Carmelo Anthony, Austin Metcalf murder. The basic story, there was a high school track meet. A young black boy or man named Carmelo Anthony had gone into the tent of the opposing team. A white athlete, high school athlete, young man, goes into the tent, tries to eject him. Some kind of scuffle ensues. Carmelo Anthony stabs Austin Metcalf. He dies. He's found guilty. I'll cut straight to the conclusion of the case. What do you make of it? Is it the right verdict? And what are the surrounding elements this has drawn attention?
6: I mean, of course, it's the right verdict. He stabbed a person in the heart and killed them in an act of absolute dehumanizing and wanton violence.
5: You're saying that should be illegal.
6: Yeah, you know, I've come around on the idea. This is, you know... controversial.
5: We're against murder on this show. That's maybe one of our most controversial stances.
6: Yeah, here. I am strongly opposed to stabbing people when you are in some kind of like verbal altercation, escalation to murderously stabbing your counterpart should be frowned upon by society and punished thusly. It's important that he's 17 because it's in Texas. You're still, and this is not like some invention for the sake of this case or something. This is law there. He's being tried as an adult. However, there's this like small caveat that that does make him ineligible for the death penalty, which I don't think necessarily would have been relevant in this case, though maybe I've seen sort of some criminal justice attorneys, lawyers arguing about this back and forth. He got 35 years. It's, I think, 17 years he'll be eligible for some kind of parole. I'm kind of agnostic on whether that's the right sentencing or not. I think probably given all the circumstances, I don't know, I could be convinced one way or the other. But certainly this is a absolutely inexcusable, unambiguous case of murder. And to have any kind of civil society, people who perpetrate acts of this kind need to be punished with the swiftest and most severe, a punishment we can hand out. And so what's interesting to me is there's any controversy around this at all, truthfully. So I don't know. What do you think about it? Am I like?
5: Yeah, I mean, it seems in one case like a cut and dried, almost banal police blotter story that is on the pages of your local paper. There's a trial, there's a guilty verdict, everyone expected it, you know, kind of case closed. It's drawing national attention for one reason and one reason only. It was a black assailant against a white victim.
6: Yeah.
5: And immediately you see all of the various sides start to build up the mythology and start to load these incidents or crime stories with allegorical and even kind of racial metaphysical significance. And of course, our beloved Congresswoman from Texas, Jasmine Crockett, is the perfect representation because she says very clearly what everyone is doing a little more discreetly with a little more plausible deniability. But she just goes straight at it. And I think this clip summarizes exactly the kind of attitude that we've seen work successfully in the past to manipulate public sentiments.
6: Yeah, it's not going to work.
5: But in this case, I'm not so sure.
6: It's not going to work. Let's watch the clip and then we'll explain why this isn't going to work.
11: Because I know that our systems are broken. And what we saw with that verdict is the evidence of a broken system.
13: So you think race played a role in the verdict?
11: Oh, my God. I know Collin County. So absolutely. Collin County is right north of Dallas County. And I can tell you that I have had cases that I felt like played out differently because of the counties that they were in. And unfortunately, that was not the county for a black boy.
13: So if this were a white boy in his exact same position, you don't think he'd get a 35-year sentence?
11: I would guarantee you it wouldn't have happened. I don't even know if he would have been convicted. Because if a white boy would have said that they were afraid of a black boy, something tells me that that jury that didn't have any black people on it, they would have believed him in his fear.
13: Even your Republican colleague, Randy Fine, I mean, he's saying that he should get the death penalty. Your take on that?
11: Again, racism.
6: I mean, okay, she's dumb. Can I say that? I'm going to say that. I did say that.
5: Say that.
6: That's not a question. It's just dumb. It's dumb. These are dumb arguments. There's no there. I felt like something about the county and then this county, like this is all just a rehearsed talking point. This is like from a 2020 script that she just like brought back out and is kind of like mindlessly reading, like randomly sort of put together lines from the 2020 script. None of this works right now. I mean, there are reasons why in this specific case it doesn't work. First of all, the usual way this is spun, when they try to invent these race spectacles, I'm going to call these things like race spectacles. It's always the black person is the victim. It's the dead black young man. And then the question is over why did this person die? What were the proximate causes of the death? But also what were these sort of larger contextual causes that created an environment in which this ordinary black person had to suffer the loss of life? At the hands of sort of unfair, unjust circumstances beyond, you know, his control, and that it then points to some kind of larger social scale injustice that we might redress through giving Jasmine Crockett money or something. That's not the case here. It's like the white kid's dead. So the whole like the kind of premise around how this race spectacle drama usually plays out, just the parts are missing here.
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6: Who is, like, the black spokesperson who's going to, like, deliver the key insight here that's going to, you know, gin up, you know, white liberals who feel guilty about this. And, like, I was looking for Ta-Nehisi Coates. Has he commented on this? No. Jamel Bowie, nothing. Surprisingly quiet.
5: Wow.
6: Nothing on his on his Blue Sky at all. I'm gonna pull up here. I found one very vague tweet from Ibram Kendi. Okay, you want me to read the Ibram Kendi tweet here?
5: I need to hear it.
6: This is the Ibram Kendi tweet. In afterlife, no context. Okay, this is just like standalone tweet. It's not quote tweeting anything. An afterlife of slavery. Racist white people still expecting black submission, still raging at black defiance, still severely punishing black kids and adults for defending themselves. That's it. Now, what's interesting about this, not the pointless gobbledygook, not the fact that it's just like not anything meaningful that is even worthy of a response, even on Blue Sky, Ibram Kendi, only 7 like retweets, less than 100 likes, 49 likes, 0 comments, no engagement. In other words,
5: yeah,
6: he's like,
5: and he's got
6: nothing
5: to be cryptic about it. Even
6: he's like
5: Kendi,
6: a non-entity,
5: who has no shame, who has no compunction, who is like always hungry for that kind of race baiting narrative. Even he feels the need to be like, well, we're going to say this without any proper nouns.
6: There's like nothing. The biggest like account on Blue Sky who was like talking about this is like his name. It's like Paul from Texas. It's like Libtard Cat Turd. He's like this guy with like a big cowboy hat. He's like, I'm a regular Texas guy. And he speaks with this like twang, and he likes barbecue, but he also like loves trans kids. And happens to think that like the, you know, most salient issue of our time is like structural anti-black racism.
5: Yes.
6: And he's like, oh, I'm just a regular guy from Texas who's like observing the fact fact that, you know, poor black kids are dying at the hand. Like, no, yes. Austin Metcalf, you know, fell on the knife. And this was just an act of self-defense, like yes. some insane thing. And you're like, oh, wow, this is what it's come to.
5: And it's
6: to.
5: Got like this, a million retweets. That's the thing, well, man. There's a whole genre. It's yeah. Brooklyn Dad Defiant.
6: Yeah, yeah. yeah.
5: It's Cat Turd. It's, yeah. you know, people
6: Reddit,
5: who just...
6: The Reddit guy. It's just
5: they'll
6: Reddit
5: go
6: guy.
5: With whatever... Lakota Man.
6: Yeah.
5: There's this like subcategory uh-huh. of characters online uh-huh. that are like, all right... What's the yeah. partisan narrative? What's the most like brain dead way to express it? And that's I'm just going to lean into it, you know.
6: Yeah.
5: So but, it's okay. basically no one at that upper crust of respectability is even willing to touch the case.
6: No. Well, yeah. and also like there's been for like the course of my lifetime a kind of like black interest spokesperson class.
5: Yeah, Jesse you know? Jackson. And it's like, Benjamin yeah, Crumb, Al Sharpton,
6: Nicole Hannah Jones, or you know, yeah. whatever. You would like turn on the TV and it's like the black guy delivering the argument on behalf of like the black community.
5: Yes.
6: And anytime one of these race spectacles would come into the news, you could just count on one of these guys emerging to like deliver the argument, to deliver the narrative that then like the white liberals would like pat themselves on the back for, you know, rehearsing or like parroting to their friend group or whatever. That's like gone. There's like this conspicuous absence right now, at least from what I've seen. And instead, what you have are just these kind of like lesser tier, like lesser quality, like Jasmine Crockett types doing this kind of very ineffective
5: reenactment.
6: It's just
5: it's
6: like
5: a reenactment.
6: It's,
5: yeah.
6: It's not like shrewd. It's not like I think it's actually has negative value. And I think so. Okay, let me. Do you agree with that assessment? Like that. Where is the center of gravity here? Where are the like spokespeople you would go to like see what the line is on an event like this?
5: I mean, this was the question that the left tried to answer in 2020. So in the past, and you remember this growing up, it's like a character in a Tom Wolfe, you know, Bonfire of the Vanities, yeah. where you'd have the Jesse Jackson, you know, anytime there was a racial controversy, Jesse Jackson was on the scene, consoling the family, holding the press conference, leading the marches, filing the lawsuits. And
6: yes.
5: so the national media is like, all right, we have the voice of Black America. No other group had that kind of similar character, but the black community always had like the guy. And look, love him or hate him, Jesse Jackson was very charismatic,
6: yeah.
5: very shrewd politically, very intelligent in how he operated, and arguably, you could say, delivered some concrete victories on behalf of his cause. In 2020, the New York Times was like, okay, we're in the midst of a racial reckoning. Jesse Jackson's too old. We need the new fresh face. They did a kind of internal casting call.
6: Yeah.
5: And the best they could come up with was Nicole Hannah Jones and Ibram Kendi.
6: It's pretty bad, man.
5: It's really bad. And it makes even me, a right winger, nostalgic for the days of Jesse Jackson.
6: No, this like, is, so, no, this is, it's completely flamed out. I mean, look, I think we are seeing the end of the civil rights era. This is just the civil rights era coming to a close, frankly.
5: It's
6: because there
5: fumes.
6: Isn't, there just isn't the kind of public appetite for this sort of rhetoric. Everybody's just kind of rolling their eye. I think 2020, look, I don't want to be so naive as to say like we're never going to hear about this kind of stuff again. Of course we are. You know, there is an entire industry and sort of category of voter who their entire identity is wrapped up in these racial politics. It's not going away. But as a general matter, I think I do think sort of some of the juice is gone here. Like 2020 in the Floyd era really, I think, opened a lot of average voters' eyes in the sense that, like, you know what? This isn't great. And, you know, it's okay for me to observe, for example, that, you know, blacks commit over 50% of murders in this country. The incidences of black violence, felony violence, are about 8 to 10 times It's an order of magnitude over white violence. And it doesn't make me a racist to observe that, one. And secondly, and most importantly, actually the answer to that is the way you fix this, you look at a place like Baltimore. Okay. Yeah. Ivan Bates, a new DA there, black, a lib for that matter. The new mayor, Brandon Scott, black, a lib. Their murder rate has dropped to its lowest level in 50 years, okay, since they took over. Why? Because they are putting criminals in jail. And it is, I think most people now recognize that the answer to these problems of racial discord, of violence, of this kind of discomfort over how to deal with the fact of, you know, overrepresentation and you know, violent crime is not to engage in some kind of go nowhere abstract debate about like anti-racism or one way or the other or just race at all. We just put criminals in jail. Okay. I mean, it's the same thing we just talked about with voting. You really don't need to draw like categories, boundaries around this stuff to get what you want.
5: Yes.
6: If you're on the law and order side, you don't need to do this. And in fact, it's like, I think it's less effective to obsess over some of these race questions. I'm not saying to avoid it or be naive about it. You have to be honest about it. Okay. That's not what I'm saying. I'm just saying as a practical political matter, as a legislative matter, the solution is so simple. Put criminals in jail. Enforce the law. That works. That's how you clean up cities. Look at Washington, D.C. I was in Washington, D.C. last week, okay? If I had been there 2 years ago on the same kind of trip, you know, I was out late at night at a bar. It was a nice night. Felt like walking home. So I walked back to the hotel. It was like safe. And there were like National Guardsmen on the corner. And that's why I felt safe. And 2 years ago, that wasn't the case. DC was a mess. There was crime everywhere. And I think the answer is police and putting people in jail. It's really that simple.
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16: Maybe
5: this actually, the left was quiet on this one because this didn't originate from the left. But in fact, this was a story that bubbled up in right-wing media. And the reason why I think ultimately it's even a B story at the climax on our podcast today is because the right had this instinct to try to adopt a left-wing narrative structure, say his name, Austin Metcalf, you know, hero, you know, kind of slain hero of, you know, the white kind of movement. And again, those are also dead ends for the same precise reason, is to say, hey, you're never going to win in a competition of victimhood narratives, A. But B, you don't want to have to do that anyways, because these can be solved in a completely race-neutral manner by responsible people that are simply saying, you know what? You stab a kid in the heart at a track meet, you're done. You're not making it onto the streets ever again.
6: Yes.
5: This is a tragedy. We mourn the victim who died senselessly.
6: Yeah.
5: And the perpetrator is going to jail forever.
6: No sentimentality.
5: That's how we should pursue it. No sentimentality, no
6: close your heart to
5: race mongering. Well, just finish the job.
6: Yes, but I think like this is a as simple as that sounds, like the right, you're right. Mainstream conservatism was kind of unwilling to do that throughout the Obama years. If you were to go back and listen to a lot of the mainstream rhetoric around that, you would hear a lot of conservative commenters kind of, you know, parroting these lines about like the school to prison pipeline.
5: Yeah.
6: And, oh, if you see these disparities in
5: criminal justice reform,
6: you know what? That's bullshit, man. That was all bullshit. And actually, we have to completely close ourselves off to the sentimentality and the sort of narcissistic need, this kind of this weakness, this status anxiety that conservatives have around being decent people. Oh, we're actually compassionate. We're actually going to sort of, we are guilty. And, you know, if you do look at the history of so-and-so, and there is this like willingness or interest, desire even, to buy into that whole framing that is inevitably going to trap you in this kind of defund criminal justice reform sort of politics. And the right just needs to permanently close themselves off to this. That doesn't mean, though, engaging in a kind of racialized political rhetoric around those questions, because you will lose. The right will lose that argument over time. It's totally unnecessary. This really is just about applying strict law and order, common sense, you know, criminal justice on people who violate the law, especially violent criminals. There needs to be understood that if you commit violent crime, you're going to be going to jail for a long, long time. Okay. And I just think that that's it. It really isn't any more complicated than that.
5: Yeah, I think you're right. I see conservatives do this all the time, and it's even more broad than criminal justice reform. They believe in kind of root cause theory. They believe in, you know, reducing the gaps of criminal justice outcomes. You heard about the school to prison pipeline, and even frankly, conservative like charter school rhetoric.
6: Yeah.
5: Or school choice rhetoric was always framed as a way to, you know, close the achievement gap. And look, all things being equal, yeah, you would want to have higher achievement from lower achieving segments of the population. That's natural. That's fine. That's good. But what we're talking about is just simple realities that conservatives in the past did not want to address. Like even that statistic you brought up earlier, 13% of the population, African Americans, is responsible for slightly over half of the homicides. Like you weren't really allowed to say that.
6: No.
5: I mean, that was seen as like an extreme number to cite. Even a couple years ago, I remember that was like Steve Saylor, whom you've published, was like, oh, that's the Steve Saylor statistic. That's very scary. I want to stay away from that thing, was the general attitude.
6: Yes.
5: And I think people are over it. They're just like, actually, no, this is the reality. Let's deal with it effectively. Let's be the responsible citizen. And then you know, let the cards, you know,
6: I will say in the apologies to Steve Saylors of the world has to come from the right, because what he was always right about was, if you don't allow yourself to say these things that are uncomfortable to say but are nonetheless true, at some point you forget that they're real. You stop believing them. People stop believing in them, and they become deluded about their view of reality. They lose the ability to be clear-eyed about reality. And because of that inability to be clear-eyed about reality, because they have no longer allowed themselves to speak these things that are true, policy that are based on those delusions follow. And so there is some need, while we don't want to obsess over these racialized questions, to not be afraid to simply observe and articulate what is true about the world. That does not make you an immoral person. It doesn't make you a hateful person.
5: Okay. Agreed. Agreed. All right. So let's wrap up. Question for you. Do you have a summer trip or summer activity planned that you're really excited about? Like this,
6: I'm going to disappear into the mountains.
5: Kind of big sky state. What are you doing this summer?
6: I'm going to disappear into the mountains for as much time as possible where I have zero cell service. And I'm going to go fly fishing. I'm in a finally, you know, right around the next bend. I don't know where it's going to be, but around the next bend is that 25-inch, you know, Yellowstone cutthroat. The king of all trout, waiting to be caught, waiting for hundreds of years in the depths of a clear pool, you know, up in the Absorcas somewhere, you know, miles and miles away from any roads or other human beings. I'm gonna finally find him this summer.
5: I think you are. Yeah,
6: yourself?
5: Fishing the Yellowstone is great. Yeah, fishing the Yellowstone is great. Like you drop in from the drift boat and you just kind of pull trout all day.
6: I'm not from the boat. Okay.
5: You're going straight, you're wading
6: in. I'm a walk and wade guy. I like to go park at some trailhead where most people don't go, hike for at least 2 miles. So I'm on, you know, pristine, virgin water, far away from the peasants and rubes and the, you know, the weekend warriors. Okay. The true waters, where the real magic happens, where God's own visage visits you, you know, through the clouds, through the trees. If you squint just right, he's up there looking down on you. Okay.
5: No,
6: I don't mean
5: get
6: to get
5: that.
6: So poetic about
5: no,
6: things here.
5: You should. I mean, that's what it's about. That's why we sit through the long nights, the fog, for you the snow. It's for these moments in the Northwest that if you haven't experienced it, you really
6: are you going to be
5: really
6: out on the water?
5: To. I'm going to be out on the water, so I got a couple of trips planned, taking my older boys to a natural hot springs and a kind of state park, old cabins. And so
6: beautiful.
5: We're going to do a hot springs trip. And then next week, I got a friend coming out, and we're going to do a drift boat trip. But I will defend myself on the drift boat because we're going out 4 hours into the Olympic rainforest.
6: Oh, okay.
5: And we're taking the guided fly fishing trip. He's kind
6: That's
5: of a novice.
6: Different. Yeah.
5: And then and how you got to do it out here is no fishing from the boat. So what you do is you go down these like these really beautiful rivers out in the rainforest. And then you got to jump you got to beach the boat, jump out, fish and then jump back
6: Amazing.
5: In. And so it's just a really fun way to actually see a lot of the river. You know, you're drifting, you know, miles and miles and miles and you're getting all these little spots and
6: What are you fishing for out there? Is it steelhead?
5: So
6: just big trout. What
5: you can
6: got
5: fit,
6: out there?
5: Yeah, steelhead, of course.
6: Yeah.
5: Steelhead is tough, and it's getting tougher. They used to call it the fish of 1,000 casts. Now they call it the fish of 10,000 casts, just because it's really hard, especially that winter steelhead.
6: Fewer and far between.
5: Fewer and farther between. So steelhead, and then just trout. So
6: okay.
5: But it is good, man. I'm still. More of a novice in the fly fishing, but
6: all right, come out here.
5: There's something amazing about it.
6: I suppose on those big streams, are you throwing streamers out there? Are you spay casting? Do you know like what you're throwing out there?
5: Yeah, so for the like winter steelhead, you're spay casting. Yeah. But I think for this trip, we're just gonna be throwing streamers out.
6: Okay, cool. Amazing.
5: Are you have a spay rod?
6: I do.
5: Like fully geared up.
6: I do. I don't typically do that. I used to steelhead when I lived in California. I would go up to Northern California where there's some absolutely excellent steelheading. And in the late fall months, late October into November, I'd throw my spay cast out there, but it was also just, you know, I'd go out there with like a 8-9 weight and, you know, put some salmon eggs on there and, you know, and just basically nymphing for the steelhead up there.
5: Incredible.
6: All but right, not well, out here. Out here, it's all, you know, it's small rods. I'm on a 2 or 3 weight glass rod, just throwing like little tiny beetles and little terrestrials on ants and stuff on top of the water. That's my favorite thing to do.
5: That's awesome. Well, yeah, we'll have to do it.
6: Come and, out here, man. Come out
5: I'm
6: here.
5: I'm going to do it. We're okay. going to do it. Maybe good. This summer. We should make it work.
6: Yeah. You should. Please. We can do it. We can, you know. Okay. I'll leave it at that. Yeah, yeah.
5: We'll plot and scheme. All right. Well, it's good. And we'll see you next week.
6: All right, Chris. Later.

I'm going to tie Victor Wembanyama, Caitlin Clark, Charles Barkley, Donald Trump. I'm going to tie them all together. They're all versions of the Frankenstein story. And I know many of you, oh, Whitlock's going to criticize Trump, and he's going to criticize Caitlin Clark. And, oh, I hate when he does this, but we got to do it. This sports weekend has made me go, huh, we've created a bunch of Frankensteins, and we've turned sports into a monster that we can't control. So I need you to stick with me as I go after these idols and icons. I'm an iconoclast. But I want you to stick with me. And I like some of, I mean, I really like Barkley. I really like Caitlin Clark. And I really like President Trump. I don't like Victor Wembanyama. So I'm going to start there with Wembanyama and the Frankenstein that Greg Popovich created and the Spurs organization created. And I have to give, reluctantly, Skip Bayless credit for one of the greatest nicknames in the history of sports nicknames. And I am the king of sports nicknames. But Victim Wembanyama, when I heard Skip say that this weekend or yesterday, I was like, oh, I'm so jealous. How did I not think of that? Victim Wembanyama, the guy that just lost the NBA final series because he kept disappearing in the fourth quarter. And now everybody is jumping on board with what I said after game three, like, this guy is a problem. This guy is a fraud. This guy is a punk. And it's like, how did we get here? How did the 7'5" alien, the 7'5" freak that was supposed to be the face of the NBA, how did he turn into one of the most repugnant, despised athletes overnight? Greg Popovich, Dr. Frankenstein, the San Antonio Spurs, and that victim mentality that they push and promote through Greg Popovich, their former coach, and now, you know, consultant, guru, the guy pulling the puppet strings behind the scenes in the Spurs organization, the guy that planted Mitch Johnson as the replacement for him as coach. Yeah, I blame Greg Popovich for what Victor Wembanyama has become. Victim Wembanyama. I want you to look at this collection of lowlights that Wembanyama put together during this postseason that totally transformed his reputation. Victor Wembanyama entered into this season. It's like, oh, man, he's the face of the WNBA, the new face, and he's super competitive. And unlike the LeBron James era, he's going to be different. He wants to compete with everybody, and he's bought the hype that he's bringing this nastiness to the NBA, and he really wants to compete, and he's old school, but he's gone too far. And he's just a dirty player. And he's given me and anybody with a brain French fatigue. Particularly as it relates to the national anthem. It's like, oh, this old school competitive spirit that he's brought to the NBA. Now, he's just a dirty, cheap, petulant, spoiled, no gratitude, no appreciation for America. He's a communist like Greg Popovich. Greg Popovich turned this great basketball creation into somebody everybody now hates. And I have to admit, I'm one of those people. I was rooting against him and thrilled to see the New York Knicks embarrass him once again in game 5.
and then and walks off the court, won't shake anybody's hand after the Knicks beat them 4-1 in that NBA Finals series, after they came back from yet again another double-digit deficit and knocked off the Spurs 4-1 in the NBA Finals. Victim Wembanyama walks immediately off the court. And Luke, pull that clip, because I want to show you, or someone, Peyton, pull that clip. Luke Kornet, the only guy on the Spurs team that didn't

0: without congratulating the New York Knicks. Because you could have done this. This isn't some kind. They won the game in San Antonio. So there was no mob scene of Spurs fans rushing the court to give you the excuse. They won it on the road. So victim Wembanyama could have been a good competitor, a good sport, and showed everybody that he had some kind of character and class, and congratulated Jalen Brunson, OG Anunoby, Carl Anthony Towns. He could have congratulated these people. But instead, like the 7'5" spoiled baby he is, after throwing up an air ball at the end of the game, he walks immediately off the court. One guy stuck around, Luke Kornet. Sorry I got to say it, but it's true because we cover everything on here. The white guy stood around and showed good sportsmanship and congratulated the New York Knicks on their victory. And everybody else followed the 7'5" clown into the locker room. Mason Plumlee, there he is following Wembanyama into the locker room. The face of the league. No, this is a monster that Greg Popovich created. They've turned something special into someone completely unlikable. And it happened overnight. In an instance, it's two or three games late. As soon as this guy came out there with the national anthem, with his arms folded and acting like he's too cool for the United States of America, or he's got some problem with the United States of America, that was our bat signal. Like, oh, we have a problem here. But we got a problem virtually everywhere in sports. Sports aren't building up good character anymore. Sports aren't rewarding good character. And part of it is because the people talking about sports, the worldwide leader in sports, ESPN, they don't promote sportsmanship. They don't promote honesty and truth. They don't have an honest conversation about sports. And so dishonesty reigns. And so bad sportsmanship reigns. All the conversations are racialized and unfair. And it's just creating more and more bad people, more and more selfish people. That's what victim Wembanyama hits the genetics lottery, being paid hundreds of millions of dollars, a global star, but a punk. Someone, unreliable when the going gets tough. Got all kinds of dirty plays and all kinds of cheap shots he's taking at everybody. But when the going got tough, Wembanyama got going and walked off the court with no class, no dignity, no respect, just a big 7'5" spoiled baby that got embarrassed by Jalen Brunson, Carl Anthony Towns, OG Anunoby, and the rest of the New York Knicks.
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6: Into this conversation, and I know I'm going to pay a price and a penalty for addressing this. I'm watching the exact same process go on with Caitlin Clark. And I was a participant in the process of creating the Caitlin Clark monster that is now here and everybody can see it. And I'm going to admit I was a participant, not a strong participant in creating this monster, because I've been critical of Caitlin Clark all along the way, but not critical enough that I could fully see what is transpiring. And so all the cult of Caitlin, prepare yourself to hate me, because I actually like Caitlin Clark. I actually want the best for Caitlin Clark. She's an American. She's a woman. She's a unique athlete. She's fun to watch and exciting. But she's no different than Victor Wembanyama. All the flopping, the foul baiting, the lack of leadership, the spoiled, the tantrums. She's just a different version of Victor Wembanyama. And she's got this cult following that will defend any and everything. They'll look at someone like me who, what is it now, five, ever since her junior year in college, That's 2 years in college, 3 years in the NBA. We're going on 4 or 5 years here of me clearly liking Caitlin Clark, defending her against Angel Reese, supporting, watching her games, being an authentic fan. But the Caitlin Clark cult requires total obedience and ignoring any of the flaws. And so when I point out the flaws that are undermining her, that, again, we sit around and go, man, why did Christy Sides get fired? It might be because of Caitlin Clark and how difficult she is to coach. And we sit there and say, hey, Lisa Bluter did it. Yeah, Lisa Bluter did it in Iowa on a much smaller scale. And we don't know all the issues that perhaps were going on behind the scenes. But we do now. And it makes me sympathetic towards Christy Sides. And dare I say, and I know people say, man, Whitlock flip-flops 1 week. He's crushing Stephanie White and the Caitlin Six. And I did, and I don't regret it. I don't think they've handled Caitlin Clark well. But I do fully understand the struggle of Caitlin Clark. I'm not sure if anybody beyond Lisa Bluter has handled Caitlin Clark well. There was a reason. It's like now I see. Like, oh, Gino Auriemma was lukewarm on bringing Caitlin Clark into UConn and only half-heartedly recruited her late. Because he could see what is obvious now. This woman has no emotional control. None. She's got 4 technical fouls, picked up 3, 2 on Saturday against the Connecticut Sun, and picked up 1 the game before, I believe, on Thursday. She now has 4 technical fouls. She got ejected from the Connecticut Sun game on Sunday. And the Caitlin cult is all celebrating. Caitlin Clark hit 5 of 10 three-pointers. Caitlin Clark was amazing. See, I told you, look at these stats. She's the fastest person to reach this, this, and this. And they can't see, like, hey, man, the Indiana Fever have won 3 straight games playing bottom feeders. Let me make sure I nail this, and I should have written this down because I looked it up earlier, but I want to make sure. The Connecticut Sun, a 2-win team. A 2-win team, and everybody's acting like, holy cow. And I'm talking about Caitlin Clark, and I'm talking about her teammates. I'm talking about Steph. They're acting like they just knocked off the 1984 Boston Celtics. The Connecticut Sun are a 2-win team, probably the worst team in the WNBA. The Chicago Sky before that, bottom feeder. No, total chaos in the organization. Skylar Diggins complaining. The Washington Mystics. Have you been seeing what's going on with Sidney Johnson, their coach, and how many games they're losing when Sonia Citrone takes less than 10 shots and just how bad and in disarray that team is? They've beaten the Washington Mystics, the Chicago Sky, and the Connecticut Sun, 3 bottom feeders that all took the Indiana Fever into the fourth quarter. These games were all close and all could have gone either way. And the Indiana Fever have far more talent than those 3 teams. But the leadership is bad on the court from Caitlin Clark. It's constant tantrums, constant flopping, constant technicals, constant beefing with the referees. This right here is a flop. And the Caitlin cult is running around pretending like Brittany Griner pulled out a shotgun and shot Caitlin Clark. Brittany Griner set a screen and Caitlin Clark flopped. Period. End of story. She wanted to draw the foul and she flopped. And then she laid on the ground for not just a few moments. She laid on the ground while the Indiana Fever inbounded the ball, the Indiana Fever inbounded the ball and went down the other court. And Stephanie White, you could see her coming down the sidelines, like telling Caitlin Clark to get up. But Caitlin Clark was into Caitlin Clark dramatic role. Caitlin Clark, the actor that plays the superstar basketball player. And that play, that flop. And earlier, or right after that, or right before that, Brittany Griner had taken a cheap shot at Caitlin Clark, and the referees called the foul on Caitlin Clark. It was a ridiculous call by the referees. Ridiculous. I think it was right after that. After this flop from against Brittany Griner, just laying on the court, and then the whole Caitlin Clark. Oh, see what a victim Caitlin Clark is. I want to play you. I want to take you back to her college days. And I believe this was her senior year against Ohio State. The post-game flop. Ohio State fans rushed the court after upsetting Iowa. A girl, that is a girl, bumps into Caitlin Clark. And I called this out in real time. This is a flop. This is the overdramatic Caitlin Clark doing her acting job. Notice the girl who's a non-athlete who accidentally bumped into Caitlin Clark. Look how quick she gets up. Caitlin Clark laid on her teammates had to come over and help Caitlin Clark up. Caitlin Clark is a 6'1", probably 150-pound elite athlete. This little girl that's probably studying education and going to be a teacher at Iowa or whatever that runs onto the court is not an athlete. Immediately gets up. Caitlin Clark had to be helped off the court. This overly dramatic, overly emotional person. It's too much. This is after beating the 2-win Connecticut Sun. This is Caitlin Clark taunting the fans, the other team, the referees. I'm telling you, I like Caitlin Clark. I root for Caitlin Clark. But she is a handful, and I get why Stephanie White and the Caitlin Six are struggling. Doesn't mean I'm all on board with the Caitlin Six, but I get they have a side to their story, and we need to recognize that. And if we don't want Caitlin Clark to continue to descend into becoming a monster, the Frankenstein of the WNBA, we need to be honest about Caitlin Clark. She needs to grow up. She has zero leadership skills. Zero. That's not an exaggeration. That's not said for effect. That's the truth. For the 3 years she's played for the Indiana Fever, they've had to, her teammates and the coach, they've had to constantly babysit her. And I hear you all, oh, don't you understand all the abuse she took? Oh, the abuse. And yet I documented and covered the abuse she took in year one. And it was bad. And the tiny bit she played in year two, it continued. But there's been no on-court abuse this year. And all this whining about, oh, the refs missed this call. And she's getting fouled constantly. I watch every game. And it's like, you all want Caitlin Clark to exist in a bubble where she never gets touched. That's not how they play basketball in the WNBA. I didn't ask you all to get it, but grab the Angel Reese, Isabel Harrison video. The WNBA is a full contact league. Everybody gets it. These are, have you looked at the stats? Have you ever looked at the stats on lesbians and domestic violence? This is a physical and violent demographic. The WNBA. They put hands on each other. They get physical with each other. They over-dramatize when they do get physical with each other. But Caitlin Clark isn't getting, this year in particular, isn't getting a level of physicality that's out of proportion for who she is. When you want the ball in your hands and you're the engine to the offense and you take all those three-pointers and all that, you're going to face some stiff defense. But again, this is Angel Reese and Isabel Harrison, former Chicago Sky teammates in 2024. And the Isabel Harrison was putting a clown suit on Angel Reese during this game. And Angel Reese got very frustrated because she couldn't score. I think she may have been like 2 of 10 from the field or something crazy until they ejected Isabel Harrison over this foul. And it's an over. It shouldn't have been a flagrant 2. But they ejected her because Angel Reese fell into her and then like a running back or a quarterback on a quarterback sneak, a short yardage play, Angel Reese starts leaning in and digging in and driving her legs and falling into this girl like she was trying to cross the goal line. And the refs called a flagrant 2 on the other girl and booted her from the game. But this is the WNBA. You can find it anywhere and everywhere. It's let me just keep it a thou-wow. Have you seen the Black Fatigue videos featuring black women? That's what the WNBA looks like. And I get the Caitlin cult thinks it's all directed at the white girl, Caitlin Clark. No. These are angry black lesbians, and they get physical with each other. Go check the domestic violence stats on lesbian marriage. Go look at the Black Fatigue videos and look at the black women warring with each other. You step into a WNBA arena, black or white, you're going to deal with the physicality of black lesbian women. This show keeps it 100, 110. No one else is going to tell you this, but those are the facts. And so, again, I sympathetic to the Caitlin Clark cause. A lot of the things that were said about her and a lot of the things trying to diminish her as a basketball player annoyed me and were based in racism. And so I got that. But in terms of what's going on the court, this season in particular, Caitlin Clark's not being treated unfairly. You got to come off that narrative. Caitlin Clark needs to grow up and behave like she wants to be a leader, like she has some interest in being a leader. She needs to be less of a burden to her teammates and the coaching staff. This isn't me saying Stephanie White's the right coach for her. But this is me saying Stephanie White has a side to her story. Lynn Dunn has a side to her story. It's not all lies. And we've seen evidence of it from start to finish. It's got to be dealt with. Has to be. Or we're creating a monster. And we have created a monster. Play that clip again of her and Sophie Cunningham celebrating. And I don't blame it. And this isn't me defending Sophie because, you know, I think she's a smoke show. This is just Sophie Cunningham is the one that scored 11 straight points and should be the focus of the celebration. Why Caitlin Clark has to go over the top and make it about her. Sophie, at the end of that Connecticut Sun game, bailed them out. Scored the 11 straight points, 3 threes and a 2. Didn't miss a shot. And so when Caitlin Clark was pointing to her elbow or wrist or arm, but that's Sophie Cunningham. And now Caitlin Clark makes it about Caitlin Clark and then ends up getting a technical, which is her second technical of the game, and gets tossed from the game because earlier in the game she had kicked the basketball. And they gave her a delay of game penalty or a technical. Caitlin Clark doing too much. And it should be dealt with and criticized. We can't pamper and coddle her the way Greg Popovich has pampered and coddled Wembanyama. And now Wembanyama is one of the most hated men in NBA history. Maybe it'll pass, but right now he's a laughingstock and everybody's coming for him and everybody's criticizing. The same thing's going to happen to Caitlin Clark. She needs to course correct. And when she does, I'll celebrate it. But I said this yesterday over Twitter, over X, and people think I'm crazy. People think I'm trolling. I'm not. I'm just keeping it real. Wait for it. Angel Reese has made more progress in terms of maturity and on-court behavior than Caitlin Clark. That may all change tonight, tomorrow, this week. I don't know. But at this point, Angel Reese better behaved, more likable on the court than Caitlin Clark. Maybe Caitlin Clark wants to be the villain. Maybe she wants to play the villain, and maybe that's what her fan base wants. But you all are making a mistake. Caitlin Clark should be a positive force and should be a role model. Should be a role model. Should be, shouldn't be the... Take SGA and Luka and all the, LeBron and all the flopping that has spread like a pandemic, a curse across youth basketball. Caitlin Clark should not want to be any part of that. She should be inspiring young girls to handle adversity with class and dignity. She should be demonstrating to young girls how to play on the court. Don't do the flopping. Don't do all the whining. She's doing just the opposite. She's creating other little monsters. Caitlin does it, so I should do it. That we've created Frankenstein, another monster, and we need to course correct. And people need to allow Caitlin Clark to be criticized. Well, that person's racist. Are people? I mean, it's literally comical. I had people say that I've taken a check and I'm doing this for engagement. Right now, as I talk, we're losing subscribers on this channel. Anytime I tweet anything negative about Caitlin Clark, I lose followers on Twitter. There are no clicks in telling the truth about Caitlin Clark or virtually any of these people. I'm not doing this for money and clicks. Right now, I'm doing the opposite of money and clicks. Because, and I'm doing it because, man, I take so much enjoyment from Caitlin Clark that I don't want her to ruin it. And I don't want the Caitlin cult to ruin it by talking to her and baiting her into believing she can do no wrong.

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6: Said, I believe, before Game 5, where he was critical of Mitch Johnson, the head coach of the San Antonio Spurs, are critical of their team and just the way they've collapsed and had called it the dumbest basketball he had ever seen. Then he comes on and says on game that he regrets that because, you know, we need more black coaches. Hey, let's play the clip.
7: And I want to say something, too, because I got a couple of NBA coaches call me, and I want to be clear, crystal clear. So when I said it was really dumb basketball the other night, I was talking about the players. I want to make it clear that I wasn't talking about Coach Johnson. I think Coach Johnson is a really good young coach, got a really, really bright future. Number one, I want to support him because he's a black coach. We don't have many black head coaches in the NBA, so I want to make that crystal clear. But I just like to say, when I said it was some players out there doing some dumb stuff.
8: What do you mean by that? Not the coaches had anything to do with it, but just the players?
7: Explain well, coach? The coach, the only thing I think he could have did differently was call some timeouts. But he did not shoot that ball like Fox, and he didn't shoot them to go have them with a 25-point lead. He didn't draw up nine three-point plays in a row. I just want to know, the players were doing dumb stuff, not the coach.
9: The coach's job, to me, is to instill discipline, and his team had no discipline. He is a fabulous coach. They made dumb stuff, but everybody.
7: But I just want to make it clear that I was talking about the players.
9: The
7: because listen, I don't want to be criticizing young black coaches because we need more young black coaches in the NBA. But there were some players out there doing dumb stuff, and I want to make that crystal clear. So if Coach Johnson took my comments personally, I want to apologize to him, but them players are doing some dumb stuff out there.
8: All right, let's move.
6: When I say this sports culture is toxic, this is what I'm talking about. Charles Barkley, one of my favorite people, clearly one of our favorite broadcasters. The San Antonio Spurs blow a 29-point lead with some of the dumbest basketball we've ever seen. 8 or 9 straight three-pointers in the middle of a Knicks run. De'Aaron Fox out there doing whatever he wants to do, and Dylan Harper is available to shut all this down. Victor Wembanyama, you know, not available in the low post, just playing way too many minutes and running out of steam at the end of games. We can't blame the coach. And we have to apologize to the coach. And we have to, there's only 9 black head coaches of 30 in the NBA. That's nearly 30% or right around 30%. And we have to protect Mitch Johnson. And we have to apologize to Mitch Johnson when he does some incredibly stupid coaching. You can't have dumb play on the court and disconnect it completely from the head coach. A first-year head coach who messed up in Game 5 as well. But we can't talk about it because he's at least half black. Could someone do this? Dude looks African-American to me. Could we get the hair, the light skin? The half-black side of him protects him from criticism. And this is coming from Charles Barkley, who entered the sports media broadcasting world as a guy that was unapologetically critical of any and everyone. And now we've moved sports to where Charles Barkley is apologizing because some coaches called him?
10: Man, you can't do that. Mitch is a young black coach. You can't criticize him. Don't you know how bad it is? We've only got 9 of the 30 jobs. Black coaches can't even get a chance in the NBA.
6: What are we doing? I just can't believe where we've... I just can't believe how we've landed here. The how? That criticizing some coach that, what would you think? Mitch Johnson's making $3, $4, $5 million? The team blows a 29-point lead? And we have to apologize to him? I'm just the wrong age, I guess. I've lived too long. I my whole belief system is based on criticism is just correction. And you actually criticize and try to correct people that you care about, that you want to see have success. Wembanyama needs to be criticized. He needs to be corrected. He's getting that criticism and correction. And at this point, I guess because he's French, this is allowed. And I would tend to think this criticism and correction is going to cause Wembanyama to course correct and improve. Let me give you the other person. I said earlier that Angel Reese, in terms of attitude and on-court behavior and even off-court behavior, she has improved because she was criticized. And she has improved. I'm not talking about her shooting at the rim. It's still a disaster. But Angel Reese hasn't done anything on the court, including the fall to the ground with Isabel here. She hasn't done anything on the court. She hasn't said anything off the court that has bothered me this season. She's actually improved. And it's because she's been criticized. But we want to protect Caitlin Clark from criticism. We want to protect Wembanyama from criticism. We want to protect Mitch Johnson from criticism. It's like we want to protect him from improvement. You want to know why we see so many teen takeovers? So many black people on video acting incredibly wild, animalistic, untamed? We protect them from criticism. We give them an excuse for anything that they do. Well, that's racism, and white people force them to do that.
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6: Looking at again, because I like Caitlin Clark. I like Charles Barkley. I like President Trump. But we're about to protect him from criticism. That UFC 250 event. No, not good. Not good at all. To have this Josh Hokett on the White House lawn property UFC event, calling Michelle Obama a man. It's funny. I get it. Completely inappropriate. The whole event. Inappropriate. I don't care if it was an NFL football game. Inappropriate. At the White House. I'm just sorry. And I get the cult of Trump and how he can do no wrong, and everything we do is based on we're sticking it to the liberals. And so this Josh Hokett, and let's play the clip of him sticking it to the liberals, and the biggest liberal icon is Barack and Michelle Obama. And we're all just going to sit around and applaud and think it was funny that this man screamed out that Michelle Obama is a man at a White House sanctioned event. And it's Michelle Obama is no sacred cow to me in this show. Let me, for those of you just now watching and haven't been following this show, but we've done an entire show like, hey, what's up with Michelle Obama? And we have, why am I thinking, Joel Gilbert, I believe is his name. We've had him on the air to do a whole discussion on, like, he went through the history and has a documentary, like, no, Michelle Obama's not a man. Here's her history, blah. But we've talked about these things. Unafraid. I'm not a fan of Michelle Obama. But it's not appropriate for Josh Hokett to call this woman a man at a UFC event on the White House lawn. If he wants to do that in Las Vegas, that's fine. But at the White House, no dice. Play the clip.
12: Michelle Obama is a man. Am I right, America? Ladies and gentlemen, Josh Hokett.
6: Not good. And I get it. You're sitting there, hey, you know, Joe Biden, these guys, they had the gays and transgenders and all that at the White House. And that's worse. And you're right. But you don't stoop to their level. You don't go tit for tat with them. You don't. Your whole worldview can't be based on, well, this bothers this group, so let's do it. And it's like the point I was making earlier about Caitlin Clark and the Caitlin cult. They're so locked into that Caitlin Clark is sticking it to, because I'm just going to, here's what's driving the Caitlin cult, many of them, not all, but many of them, is they watch the Black Fatigue videos. They see so many of them featuring Black angry women, overweight, angry, lesbian Black women fighting and doing all this other stuff. Then they see Kamala Harris with no qualifications being shoved down our throat. They see the way the media pretended like Michelle Obama was Pam Grier or Halle Berry. They see it all. And they get so angry that they bought into the fact that Caitlin Clark in the WNBA is sticking it to the Black female matriarchy. And so they don't care what all she does, all the inappropriate things that Caitlin Clark does. They don't care because she's sticking it to the Black matriarchy.
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6: All right, welcome back. Joined now by Steve Kim, Dre Baldwin, Shamika Michelle, Virgil Walker. Steve, I'm going to start with you and Dre because we're going to talk some Greg Popovich, Victor Wembanyama to start out with. Steve, I blame Greg Popovich for misguiding, misleading, walking Wembanyama into a victim mentality or assisting him in that. Am I mistaken? I should just blame victim Wembanyama and leave Pop out of it.
15: So who did create Wemby Stein and who has empowered him? I think would be a little bit naive to say that the influence of Pop is not at least a little bit pervasive throughout that organization, how you think politically, culturally, the way you act, even the way you play. So there's good and bad. But, you know, I'm not so sure how much is he actually counseling Wemby Stein. We don't know. I believe that a bigger influence is just the overall modern day culture of sports and society. I think that has more of an influence than Pop.
6: Trey?
16: I think Greg Popovich does have a good amount of influence over that organization, because even after a couple games they lost here in the playoffs, the players have made it clear. Pop came in, gave us a talking to about how we're performing, what we're doing. So he clearly can step in when, of course, Mitch Johnson allows him to do so. Over the last two rounds of the playoffs, I was first hesitant to see what you've been saying about Wembanyama, about you saying you didn't like him, that he's a victim and he does these negative things. I didn't really see it that way. Oh, between games four and five of the finals, so those that last three or four days of the finals, some of it started to show a little bit more with Wemby and him saying, hey, we've basically controlled the series where we gave them the wins. He said something along those lines. And some people were saying, well, maybe it just got lost in a French translation. But Wemby seems pretty clean on English. His English seems pretty close to fluent. I think he knows exactly what he's saying. And the icing on the cake, Jason, was him walking off after the loss in the finals on his home court where they just got beat clean. They will lead all five games. They happened to win one of them, and he wouldn't shake hands. And as an athlete myself, that's sportsmanship. That's just showing respect. You win with honor, you lose with honor and with dignity. And when you lose, you can shake your opponent's hand and say, hey, you just straight up beat me. They didn't get robbed. They didn't get cheated. They just got beat. And not shaking hands as a star player, that always gets reflected back on you. So on that point, I can see this not looking too good for Wemby as far as the not putting his hand over his heart or whatever people expect him to do during the national anthem. It looks intentional now after the second time when he was standing there with his arms folded. So he does have some baggage, let's say, against him going into the following season. Yet he is still one of the top three assets in the entirety of the NBA. Let's not forget that.
6: Steve, have you ever seen anything like the quick pivot on Wembanyama and just like someone getting vilified in this way, and will he be able to recover from it? Is there any reference point I can think of where some guy recovers from this type of backlash?
15: I got one, but the problem is this guy won a title in an NBA Finals MVP at age 19 or 20, Magic Johnson. I remember as a kid, so they win it the rookie year. Remember what happens in year two? He injures his knee. He comes back for the playoffs, and what does he do? In a deciding game, he throws up an air ball. I remember as a kid, there was a lot of heat on Magic for coming back and playing the way he did. And then, early on in his third year, remember what happened? He didn't like the coach that won a title, and then he was vilified in L.A. I remember as a kid that was a huge story, and people thought, oh, this guy's already a coach killer. He's already turned into a prima donna. Then what happened? Guy by the name of Pat Riley took over. They won the title about 5-6 months later, and now it's all good again. So the moral to the story is this. If Wemby Stein can win a title or two, I think all is forgiven. Because you know why? We love winners.
6: I disagree. I just don't think this is an unlikable factor. And Magic was always liked. Tiger Woods, always liked. Tiger made some mistakes, but people liked him, and they were able to forgive him. This is like John Rocker trying to recover after that Sports Illustrated article, whether it was fair or unfair. You think I'm saying too much there, doing too much?
15: Okay,
6: there?
15: Well, I don't think Rocker ever had that much success. It's not like he put in a Cy Young award here, but I kind of hear, Andrea Grace. Now, look, do I believe that there's an issue with the likability of Wemby? The more I see him, the less I like. He's as petulant as he is tall. That is an issue. However, still talking about a relatively young player who's probably at about, 75% of where he's going to be in, let's say, 3 years. The thing that I want to see is next.

0: going to be on him.
1: Well, half the country is in favor of left-wing organizations, so we can't just say that makes him unlikable. And also, Wimby, his negatives are coming from the fact that he's from another country. He hasn't said anything really about anything life-wise off the court at all. Everything is about on the court. He isn't honoring the national anthem, but let's not forget 6 years ago, the entire league did not honor the national anthem. So if we're going to hold that against players, then we can't like anybody, because the whole NBA did that six years ago in 2020 in the bubble. Victor Wembanyama is 7'5". So it's harder for people to relate to him. They are looking at him like, oh, he's that tall. Of course he should block every shot and dunk every ball. And he shouldn't be shooting jump shots. And anything he does wrong on the court, he's going to get bashed because he's tall. And it's supposed to be, quote unquote, easy because of his height. That's going to get used against him because of his physicality. And as far as those, what Steve just said, as far as the cheap shots, yeah, he gives out a good amount of cheap shots. He takes a good amount too. Similar to Shaquille O'Neal for different reasons, he takes a lot of cheap shots that don't get called, that don't get seen by the refs, or the refs are just deciding to ignore them. One of two things is going to happen. Three things. Either A, Wimby's going to start dishing it out more. That's probably not going to happen. B, the Spurs are going to sign some players who will be his Charles Oakley, his Udonis Haslam, who will start dishing it out on his behalf. That's what I think is going to happen. And C, the NBA is going to start protecting him, similar to what they did with Michael Jordan, similar to with LeBron James, in that, hey, you're not going to just beat on this guy. This guy is one of our cash cows here. And the league is going to do that, because let's remember that this is a business.
0: Virgil, go ahead, Steve. You got a final thought here?
2: So you had John Rocker in studio a couple years ago. I think we need to give him credit. Judging what I've seen by New York fans, he was ahead of the curve. I think he's turned out to be a prophet. Honestly, I'd like to actually see you interview John Rocker and get his thoughts on everything going on in Gotham City.
0: Virgil, I want to bring you in because we can't think of an example, and I know you're a sports fan. Wembanyama, can he fix his unlikability? Do you think that'll be easy?
3: No, I haven't liked him since he played against the United States in the Olympics. I'm not a fan of these guys who come to the United States, make all of this money on our courts and in our media space, really thumb their noses at the American flag, at the patriotism that we enjoy at the beginning of games, folding their arms, looking upward, not coming out of locker rooms, and then going over to support their country and still coming back and not in any way, shape, or form showing the respect that they need to. I mean, if you had a little bit of a modicum of respect for the country, for the nation, he would be a more likable person. He would be more likable if he would show the kind of decency that any person should after losing a game by going and shaking the hand of the opponent who won, and just natural things like that should be a part of the fabric of sportsmanship, which he can't seem to display very well.
0: Shamika, I'm going to regret doing this, but I can't help myself. I know you have an affinity for tall men. Is Victor Wembanyama likable?
4: Jason, I just realized that he was an African about 2 weeks ago. So I am so out of the loop with this. 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
0: All right, perfect.
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5: 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Clark,
6: and I know of everybody here, I'm the only one that has watched every game. I'm probably the only one that watched Saturday's game. But I'm telling you, I believe, and Dre, I'll start with you, I believe she's flirting with becoming as unlikable as Angel Reese once was. I question her leadership. I question the emotions she shows on the court. There were even things she was making all kinds of faces at the post game press conference. I'm like, this girl's immature and is clearly on the spectrum. Caitlin Clark and her cult are taking her down a bad direction.
7: Well, people who become these cult-like figures don't get ruined by their enemies. They get ruined by their fan bases. And this can happen for many people. Now, first of all, when we talk about unlikable players, one player that we didn't mention was LeBron James in 2010. He was unliked by a whole lot of people. And people hate-watched that entire season. They looked good till he lost in the finals. And look how many people reveled in that. And look what he became over the next, 7-8 seasons. But as far as Caitlin Clark goes.
6: Hold for a second. That's a great point. I don't think LeBron has ever fully recovered from that being unlikable, though. I think that's one of the reasons why he's never been able to sell shoes like Michael Jordan. I think that is the example. The decision made LeBron James unlikable, and he's never fully recovered from that. We may be looking at the same thing with Wembanyama. That's a great point, Dre.
7: Possibly, but I mean, what LeBron's career has been over the last 16 years is still undeniable, his success. Now, I think part of LeBron's own insecurities have made it worse because he and his media team keep trying to emphasize who he is and how he wants us to see him rather than allowing us to decide for ourselves. Wimby doesn't seem to have that problem. That's the difference I would see, at least for now. It's only been 3 years. 3 years in, LeBron wasn't doing what he's doing now.
6: Steve, I'm sorry. I want you to keep your Caitlin Clark point, but I want Steve to what do you think of this LeBron comparison?
8: I think it's probably more apt than the one I made with Magic, because you're right, there was a likability. Magic never – here's the issue, though. Magic never really delved into politics. I think he was incredibly neutral or benign in all of his thoughts.
6: Unaware is what he was, but go ahead.
8: You're right, but – well, look, now we know what political side he falls on, but during his playing days – I watched a lot of Laker basketball in that era. You never understood whether he was a Democrat, whether he was liberal, conservative, Republican. You didn't. But there was a likability. But to what Dre said, when he made that summer decision with Jim Gray that he was going to take his talents to South Beach, whoever was kind of neutral on LeBron, let's say they weren't necessarily a Cavalier fan, but they liked the NBA, I would say at least two-thirds of those people flipped, and they are anti-LeBron to this day. Then you add on some of the comments he's made politically and socially, that's probably added on to it.
6: Dre, let's go back to Caitlin Clark and the point you were about to make.
7: So Caitlin Clark has this huge fan base that she brought with her from college to the WNBA. Angel Reese didn't really have a fan base until she taunted Caitlin Clark during the championship game 2 years earlier, and she got a big hate base of people who are Caitlin Clark fans and a fan base of black idolaters, or what I call race hustlers, who got excited because the black girl taunted the white girl while beating her. And Angel Reese does still have some fans, some residual fans from that, and basically people who don't like Caitlin Clark, so they'll use the comparison in whatever way that they can. But Caitlin Clark has actual fans of her actual performance. I don't think Angel Reese really does. And Clark's fans, here's the thing that I see. This is similar to the Donald Trump point that you made earlier. The amount of vitriol that Clark has received, similar to Trump, for their position or who they are, what they represent, what people don't like about them, that creates an equal and opposite reaction in the fan base supporting the person who is being attacked, sometimes unfairly. It's the same thing that's happened with both of them. And that's why I say I understand that people may think, well, it's wrong to keep supporting Caitlin Clark while she's doing what she's doing. Or they may not like what happened at the USC event at the White House. But look at what's happening on the other side of the conversation. This is what happens. This is one of Newton's laws of energy, is that every action creates an equal and opposite reaction. You're going to get that pushback when this negative energy is coming so hard one way. People are going to push back in the other direction. So I understand what you're saying logically and rationally about Caitlin Clark, the way she plays, the way she's not leading, the way her energy is, her attitude, etc. But at the same time, who is supporting her with all these people coming at her just because she's popular, just because she is well-known, just because she has a big fan base? There are people attacking her for no real logical reasons. They can't dissect her game and her play the way that you are. They're just attacking her because she's white. She's from middle America. She is not lesbian. And she has all of these fans based on her talent. And WNBA is not that type of league. So she's getting pushed back just for existing, not for the reason that you're bringing it up.
6: Steve,
8: I'm calling you Black Vladdy Divac. No one flops like you do. My God, one day it's over. The next day it's the rebirth. One day the thrill is gone. Next thing you know, you're setting up shop and watch parties. I can't take it. But I'm kind of with you on this, based on your verbal sparring over Twitter yesterday with Caitlin Clark cultists. I will give them credit to a certain degree in a sense that they are more loyal than the members of Jonestown or guzzling down Kool-Aid in Guyana. And I see this in boxing all the time, and I get some of it, that if there's a particular fighter, and if you just don't give them lavish praise and say they're the greatest fighter since Sugar Ray Robinson, and you'll make a benign comment like, but you know what, he doesn't have the greatest right hand. And they will take that as if it's the greatest insult and you're not giving them any credit. So, yeah, I do see what you're saying is that it's not just fandom. Because, you know, fan is a short for fanatics, but it is a cult-like devotion that you have to have. And it is almost apocryphal, to use that word, to have any scant criticism of that said individual.
6: Virgil, I remember a year or two ago, it's probably 2 years ago, you made some, you know, you made some point, not as succinctly as I'm about to, as like, Whitlock, why do you care? Or, you know, this Caitlin Clark deal is a hot mess, and, you know, she's going to either go the LGBTQ route, she's going to disappoint you, there's no win there, was basically your point. And I thought about that this weekend in terms of like, there's got not a win here, that she's being turned into a negative influence. Young girls are looking at her tantrums and all this other stuff, and they're going to mirror that. She's not representing herself in a way that I thought that she would, and it's frustrating me. But anyway, just your thoughts on where I've landed with Caitlin Clark.
9: I think in the same way some of these ministers that we've talked about have, you've kind of opened your eyes to see the light of day. I think you're going to soon see the light of day with Caitlin Clark. I still hold the same position. And the reason why is because I know where she comes from. I know people think Iowa, middle America, white bread, but it is one of the most liberal bastions. That campus in particular is one of the most liberal spaces that you can find in that specific, in the Midwest. What you're seeing play out in real time is the culture that she's imbibed. It's the culture that she's been around, this victimized, victim mentality. The place where she played creates that. Now, the sport that she's involved in forces you to be a winner. So she definitely has some skill sets. But when the going gets tough, she doesn't have the chin. She doesn't have the wherewithal, the cojones, the gravitas, what it requires to really lead in the way that's necessary, because she didn't grow up that way. She didn't grow up in a Iowa where the people who are informing her in her formative years in school and sports are saying the kinds of things that need to be said for her to toughen up. I'll say this land the plane here. This is why it's difficult. I think for the most part, folks like yourself, Caitlin cultists, as you guys have termed them, they've placed on Caitlin their own ideological framework. They've put on her this conservative disposition. They've put on her these conservative ideas, these traditional ideas, because that's what they want her to represent. That's not really who she is. She is showing you night after night who she is, and people are just ignoring it because they want her to be something she's not. And that's really the real problem.
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6: They want her to stick it to angry black feminist lesbians and to black matriarchal culture, that's what they're actually rooting for and celebrating. Is like the WNBA is a matriarchal league and it's dominated by angry black women, and to see a white girl stick it to, and they don't care. And so last thing I want to replay, let's replay the tantrum or the clip of her celebrating at the end of the game yesterday. And then Shamika, react to the clip and just what I've argued in terms of, like, we're celebrating this because this is the payoff we want. Now, she's doing this to the referee, she's doing this to the opposing coaches, but I think most people, or a lot of her fans, are seeing her as like, she's sticking it to these angry black women, and I love it. That's what they're actually experiencing.
14: Yeah, I think so, Jason. But I think it goes back to when you say it's aggravating to watch black people do everything just to stick it to white people. I'm definitely not interested in just seeing that. I want to see Caitlin play ball, and that's it. And I think we've gotten so far from athletes being role models because we just see so much of them. We see so much of how they think and what they feel and what they believe. And I'm just tired of seeing that. Just do what you're paid to do and then get off the court. I don't want to see any of the extra foolishness.
6: I love that point. I'm going to bring this to Dre that Shamika's making. I remember Emmanuel Cleaver, who's now I think a member of the House. He was the mayor of Kansas City when I first got to Kansas City. And now he's been in Congress, you know, nearly 30 years. But I remember him telling me, hey, man, be a mystery. Don't let everybody know everything about you. This is some advice. He's giving me this advice at 27, 28 years old. And we've removed the mystery through social media, through all the different media outlets. That Shamika makes a great point that, like, how could anyone be likable when you know this much about them?
7: It's very true. And it's interesting that you say this, Jason, because about a couple weeks ago, there was this photo somebody had posted of Dr. J flying through the air for a slam dunk. And I was looking at the image and I was thinking to myself, why, when people take photos of NBA players dunking these days, does it not look, the photo literally does not look the same. What's the difference? And I went down a rabbit hole looking into this. And what's changed is photography literally has changed. The quickness of the photography, how quickly you can get the photo from taking it to actually seeing the image has changed. And it led to a bigger picture idea, is that back in the days, if you saw Dr. J, if you saw Reggie White, if you saw Brett Favre, Michael Jordan in the street or anywhere, it was a big deal because you never saw these guys. You never heard them talk. You didn't know what they were like. You only knew what they did on the court, on the field, on TV, a movie star, an actor, actress, the local weather guy. When you saw these people in real life, it was a huge event because you never saw them. You didn't know them other than their work. Nowadays, what social media has done, there's positives and negatives to it. One of the drawbacks is that now we know everything. We know what you think. We know what you're having for lunch. We know what flight you're on. We know what seat you're in. We know what you think about this rap song. We know your random thoughts that used to just stay in your head. Now you get to publish them to the internet. Now everybody can be in your business because you're putting your business out into the world. So that veil of not knowing has been completely destroyed. It's been good for the nobody now who can become a somebody. And so there's so much of a somebody that now we wish they went back to being a nobody, because now we know a little bit more than we wanted to know about them. And the somebodies who used to be mythical because we knew less, now they become less mythical. They become more normal because they're telling us everything. And they think it's leading to being more. This is the thing you argued with Cam Newton about, relatable. They're trying to be relatable. I want everybody to feel me, to know what I'm about, to see what I'm thinking. But what people don't understand, and this is a key of human nature, and it's actually a law of power and authority, is that authority requires distance. If people are too close to you, then you can't be an authority. If you're in a position of authority in an organization, you can't be friends with everybody who works for you, because they'll start seeing you as a friend. And then when you need to use your authority, they're offended by it. And it's the same thing that happens with these what used to be mythical figures. Charles Barkley, I am not a role model worked because you couldn't talk to Charles Barkley. And he's not a guy who's actively on social media. So he still kind of has a little bit of that cachet. Michael Jordan is a great example. He's nowhere. When you see him, it matters. LeBron James is everywhere. So now when he talks, it's like, okay, what's he saying now? Because the value of the words go down the more available they are, and the value goes up when they're scarce. It's the same thing with availability.
6: Steve, one of the most disappointing things of the weekend to me was Charles Barkley apologizing for unintentional criticism of Mitch Johnson. And it just speaks to, like, holy cow, things have changed. Charles Barkley is apologizing for in accidentally criticizing Mitch Johnson. That was probably the most disappointing thing of the weekend for me.
8: My theory is that his old television partner, Gail King, gave him a call. Really? Once he did that show, I said, uh-oh, here we go. Now, look, Charles Barkley is still really good. That criticism he had after that historic meltdown in Game 4, I thought was the best of Barkley, the best of inside the NBA.
6: But he took a jump on it, Steve. He apologized for it, basically.
8: Well, I know. It was the best of times, then it was the worst of times. But again, he got the call. But you always say that, hey, it's not soft bigotry, but this is the expectation that are lowered. That is the truth. So if you're saying that a half-black coach, not one that looks like Mike Brown, but even Mitch Johnson, cannot be critical for whatever reason, that is implicitly stating we should have lower standards for them. That is the blunt, unfortunate, inconvenient truth.
6: Virgil, what do you think of Steve there?
9: I thought he was spot on. He actually took the words right out of my mouth. That, you know, lowered expectations for a coach where you aren't willing to be critical of him. Isn't that a part of his job? Isn't that what he's supposed to be doing? Isn't he supposed to be giving the takes that nobody else is thinking about because he actually played the sport and knows how things work? Of all the people who should be critical, he should be. The coach lost a 29-point lead and gave it back, and now, you know, was in a tough spot, and you can't say anything. And the only reason given for not being able to say anything is because the person is half black. Like, that's a low standard. That's an incredibly low standard. And it's a sad shame, but unfortunately it's reality. It's the cult that we all have witnessed over the course of the last few years, where race and ethnicity, take the lead on what can and can't be said. It's really a sad shame.
6: Dre, I hear it, and it undermines Charles Barkley's tough talk. I don't care. ESPN can fire me for saying this or saying that. That's all smoke and mirrors.
7: Well, his colleague, you could hear a little bit him chiming in at the end of the clip, was Shaquille O'Neal. Shaquille O'Neal was saying what Charles needed to say. He said the coach's job is to instill discipline, and if the team is playing in an undisciplined way, then the coach deserves to be criticized for that. Now, what is Shaquille O'Neal's background? Who was his father? Military guy, a law and order guy. Shaquille O'Neal said that when Lynn Bias overdosed and died, his dad came and gave Shaq a beating and said, if you ever do drugs, I'm going to do this to you all over again. And he had nothing to do with it. That's where Shaquille O'Neal comes from. Now, Shaq is usually like that. He often gets called these days a hater because he's always criticizing. He's gone in on Rudy Gobert and he criticized Joel Embiid. He criticized every big man. He says, you're making all this money and you're not doing what I expect that amount of money to produce. And he does sound like a hater at times. And Shaq doesn't have the verbal skill of Charles Barkley. He's not as smooth, but he has the right idea in that I'm holding every player accountable. I'm not giving you credit just for showing up. That's not your job to just show up. You're supposed to dominate. You're making all this money. You're supposed to do certain things. And if you're not doing it, I'm going to call you out for it. Shaq's been doing that for the last, as long as he's been on TNT, he's been that type of guy. Charles Barkley is sometimes he does it, but then sometimes he flips to the other side. So Shaq actually has the right idea here, but again, he doesn't have the gravitas of Charles Barkley, so his doesn't come off as cleanly, but he's trying to say it.
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6: I don't like Josh Hokin calling Michelle Obama a man from the White House with the president sitting there. I thought that's a really bad look for Trump. I'm not someone that thinks the UFC. This reminds me of like Rome and gladiator days and Julius Caesar sitting on his throne watching the plebs or what, I don't know what they're called, the people kill themselves and entertain for his entertainment on his birthday. I didn't like any of this UFC 250 at the White House.
14: You know, I think I just don't like UFC, which is, you know, crazy because boxing is my favorite sport. But I'm not a UFC fan. And I do think that it could have just been elsewhere. Like every time I've seen Trump go to a UFC event, that's been fine with me. But actually bringing it to the White House and then having people disparage the former first lady, I thought was inappropriate. I thought everything was inappropriate considering I'm still paying a high price for gas. I voted you in for low gas prices, low food prices, no new wars. And here we're getting a UFC event at the White House. So I am just not excited about it. And I do think something, it just should have been different. And I do think he should come out and apologize to Michelle Obama, because this was at the White House. And that, for me, was the problem that I had with it.
6: When you lose me and Shamika Michelle over a Michelle Obama blank joke, you know you've cracked the wrong joke. Virgil, what do you think of UFC 250 or UFC Freedom 250?
9: Yeah, I completely concur. I think wrong place, wrong time. The joke is obviously inappropriate. It's not. Trump is so used to moving at Trump speed, right? You sign a peace treaty with Iran. You have a UFC fight all in the same, you know, all in the same day. This is the kind of thing that somebody needs to slow him down and say, we're going to do this and not do this, right? We're going to make this happen while we slow this part down. Again, there'll probably be no apology that, you know, because again, that would show weakness on his part. There are things that are appropriate, things that are inappropriate. We've got to be willing to say what is and isn't appropriate, or else we fall into the same cult that we're labeling others to be a part of. And that's just not something that's appropriate for the White House.
6: Dre, what'd you think?
7: Well, I hadn't thought of the idea of the Julius Caesar watching the peasants fight amongst each other, but it's an interesting parallel, interesting idea that you put out there. As far as what Virgil just said, this is who Donald Trump is. I mean, he does what he can do because he can do it, and nobody can stop him from doing it. That's who he is. He's the number one guy in every organization he's a part of, and this is what he wanted to do. As far as the event itself happening there, I don't think it was that bad of a thing. The guy making the comment, as everybody engaged, and the Trump haters now have more material. At the same time, what I'd say to kind of zag on this is that how much has been said about Donald Trump over the last 10 years, 10 plus years about him, unwarranted. So now when someone comes out at a Trump-sponsored event, we'll just call it that, and they say something about Michelle Obama, now people are crying bloody murder. Well, Trump is nearly, literally murdered behind people who may have been fueled up, gassed up by words coming from his opponents just because he got into the political realm, not because he had actually done anything bad to anybody. So I understand Trump supporters or MAGA supporters pushing back against anyone who has a problem with what got said about Michelle Obama last night, because this is the terrain that we have all created over the last decade.
6: That goes back to what I said earlier about, like, you adopt their standards, and certainly Trump has been disparaged in unfair ways, lawfare in unfair ways, assassination. I get it. But the real win is not stooping to their level. That's the real win. Steve, give you the final thought here.
8: You know, I was never high on this event, and I'm much more of a boxing guy than I am UFC. I'll peek in once in a while. I watched about 15, 20 minutes of it, and then my mind wandered on other things. But to Dre's point, and Dre has been prolific on Twitter battling everybody. He's like that Spurs fan with the Rodman jersey. I give him a lot of it. It's like 1-on-100. He's more than holding his own. Anyway, yeah, V. Wallace, shout out to you. You ought to be in the UFC, by the way, that guy. Here's what I find interesting. I actually agree. That's the wrong time and place. Because I don't even think Donald Trump wanted that. And Trump being who he is, he can't back down. But to Dre's point, where I completely agree with a lot of his tweets and what he said, was the very same people that are saying that Michelle Obama needs to be respected as a first lady. Now, she wasn't elected, but she was a first lady. Are probably, if you go through their timeline, I'm willing to bet a lot of these same individuals probably have taken pot shots at Melania Trump, who seems like a lovely lady, by the way. So again, we talk about standards, and do you have a double standard or a no standard? Now, some people accuse me of going, what about Favre? Maybe you're right, but at the same time, if you are going to state that any first lady, current or former, deserves a certain amount of decorum and a standard, you're right. It would be nice if you adhered to it all the time.
6: Anybody got a final thought they want to squeeze in, or we can land the plane here? We can land the plane here. I'm going to make that call.
14: I was just going to say, I think it was just the White House for me, because when everybody felt like Trump needed to say something about the little bit of video that was at the end of the clip that he shared a few months ago, and it portrayed the Obamas as monkeys, I didn't think that was a big deal. So it's only about it being the White House for me that you have to read the room or read the house. You know, it just should have been a bit more decorum for me because of where it was.
6: I think you nailed it, because if this had been in Las Vegas and Josh Hokit had said Michelle Obama's a man, I would have laughed and kept it moving and wouldn't, no comments. It's just, it's at the White House. And this is the same way I felt when they had one of these naked men that had breasts installed on him, and they're calling him a woman, and he's flashing these installed breasts. I was like, at the White House? Again, I don't like it anywhere, but it's like, they're doing this at the White House? Give me a break. We'll land the plane there. Virgil and Shamika are going to join me on the Harmony Channel. I got another take about Carmelo Anthony's parents and just the abject failure of Carmelo Anthony's parents.

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5: All right, welcome. I'm Jason Whitlock. You're on the Harmony Channel. Thank you so much for joining me. We're going to go back to the Carmelo Anthony conversation, and I want to talk about it from a parental standpoint, the failure, the abject failure of his parents. I think that has become blatantly obvious that Carmelo Anthony's parents have completely and totally failed him. I saw an interview this weekend with Rick Chow. Rick Chow is the Asian man that killed the young kid that shoplifted or was accused of shoplifting in his store. And Rick Child's lawyer, who was black, did a brilliant job of defending Rick Child, and Rick Child beat those charges. There were 12 jurors. I believe 5 of them were black. Rick Child, Asian, the young man that he shot and killed, black, beat those charges. Well, I think Brandon Tatum was interviewing Rick Child's lawyer, and he walked and explained, like, hey, why didn't Carmelo Anthony take the stand? And I had made the point last week, like, we got the Believe Carmelo shirt being worn by Carmelo's father and mother in these interviews, I think with BET or other interviews, the Believe Carmelo. And I'm like, the parents didn't even put him on the stand. The lawyers didn't put him on the stand. This kid was failed by his parents at nearly every turn. I want to play Rick Child's lawyer talking about the failure of putting him on the stand. Then I'm going to make a couple other points. Play the clip.
6: Him not testifying, Brandon, is weird to me. In a self-defense case, where I come from, and I've tried a bunch of cases, he is a young kid who is supposedly very smart, very articulate, good-looking kid, small in stature. My two issues with watching that trial, again, he killed a man. This is not a whodunit. He did it. He took a human life. This is Texas. And, you know, they will forgive a lot of stuff in Texas for killing another human. But you need to look him in the eye and explain, why did you feel you had to do it? Why do you have a knife? You know, answer the question no one wants to think of. Bruh, why you got a knife in your bag?
7: Right.
6: No, I've never heard an answer to that question. Like, I'm like, bro, why you got a knife? Get on the stand and tell people, look, I've been bullied. I've been threatened. I am scared. Something to humanize yourself. And I don't understand. And I did a post about it earlier, Brandon. I guess sometimes, now the reason we don't put people on the stands, people ask me, like, why don't you put your client on the stand? One, if I can get their story out without them subject to cross-examination, I'm going to get it out. Rick Chow is a perfect example. Remember I told you that statement. We got Rick Chow's statement out, and he didn't have to testify. I know Rick has very broken English.
7: Yes.
6: And so I'm like, Rick, and he was offended. He's just like, I want to testify. I'm like, you'd be a witness. Why? Because you have trouble with the letter R. Like, yeah, I was like...
7: That's true. Was it his son that testified?
6: It was his son.
7: It wasn't good. Because his English wasn't as good, he seemed to be hesitant on the responses, which made his credibility look bad. Even though he wasn't hesitant. It's just that he probably trying to think through the English way to articulate this. And it did not look good for him. And I was like, God dang. I mean, if his story wasn't the story, this would look bad for him.
5: I'm bringing this up because... people, like, how did the guy get a 35-year sentence? How did he put up such an awful defense? I'm talking about Carmelo Anthony. It's because his parents were awful. And his parents, not very bright. I'm just keeping it 100% real. Not very bright. And so... not very bright parents working with a defense attorney and working with a small child that's getting, or small child, but a young person that's getting bad advice from his parents. The other thing that has never added up to me, and particularly after hearing the father talk, he's allegedly some kind of car salesman. And if the way he's articulating himself in these interviews is how this man normally talks, I'm like, are we sure he's a car salesman? And if he is a car salesman, like, what kind of cars is he selling that's justifying him living out in Frisco, Texas? And I'm about to go where no man has gone before. But the mentality of the father and the mother, of them pretending like, well, someone put their hands on my child and therefore my child has the right to stab them. That's a mentality. That's a street, ghetto, prison culture, drug dealing mindset. And so I've heard the story that the father is a car salesman. Car salesmen usually have to be pretty clever, pretty persuasive. They're not dumb idiots. I know who is. I know who the, like, rappers, people that buy into prison culture, people that buy into drug dealing culture, people that buy into ghetto culture. Those aren't very bright people. And those are people that believe, like, oh, you put your hands on me, I get to kill you. I get to overreact in a violent, dangerous way to putting your hands on me. Only idiots would believe that. And you have to exist in an idiot culture. And so when I start thinking, like, what were they doing living in Frisco, Texas? A car salesman who's this stupid?
8: Well, I'm back from vacay, and I'm just saying, I expect you to be as hyped about it as this Japanese soccer fan is.
9: How excited are you? Yeah. You are so excited, right? Japan, right?
10: Excuse me.
9: Okay.
10: I cannot speak English, but, but I'm excited!
9: I love it! Yeah, baby! Let's go!
8: Welcome back to Sarah Gonzalez Unfiltered. I'm welcoming myself back as well, by the way. My first time being back in a week. I am Sarah Gonzalez, for those of you who maybe you forgot. Maybe it's your first time joining us and then you really need to know. Maybe you just missed me for a week and you're like, what is her name again? I'm Sarah Gonzalez. You can find me all over social media at Sarah Gonzalez TX. And you can find me over at AmericanBeautyBySarah.com. Go get you some Freedom Fighter. That's what I'm wearing right now on my lips. Listen, I know I wear it often, but it's an oldie but a goodie, and it goes with everything. You can find it at AmericanBeautyBySarah.com. So we were at Orlando, sunny Orlando, Florida. I will say I much prefer Orlando in June than in August, and we, you know, did the things, rode the rides. We won't go to Disney. It's too gay still, but we do like a good old time at Universal. So yeah, I feel like I need a vacation from my vacation. It was not refreshing, but it was fun. It was fun, and the kids had a good time, and my parents went. So we're back, and we're back just in time, by the way. There was a lot that I missed. I had major FOMO going on for a lot of events that took place last week, but I was really happy that I was coming back on a day where we can talk about President Trump hosting the UFC fight at the White House, because I just, the epic levels of terminal TDS. I mean, we are talking terminal cases of Trump derangement syndrome all across the country with the libs. And I was going to be really sad if I couldn't come back and talk about it. But luckily, I'm back just in time. So as with everything President Trump does, the left can't stand him doing literally anything. He breathes and they're like, court, sue him. We're going to court. He's breathing. He's not allowed to do that. He's overstepping his he is abusing his power. So, of course, they're going to try to weaponize the judicial system to stop him from doing literally anything. They did the same thing with the UFC fight. They tried to use, you know, these rogue judges. But even the judges were like, no, actually, I'm going to reject your bid to block the White House from hosting UFC fights this weekend. Can you just let him fight? OK. You don't have to fight him on literally everything. Just let the UFC fight happen. It's going to be epic. And it was. It was. But it wasn't before. The libs just totally melted down, realizing they couldn't stop it. They couldn't use the judicial system to stop it. They couldn't do anything to stop it. And they have been off their rockers, freaking out about it ever since, just like, you guessed it, the ladies from The View last week.
11: But I don't know how MMA or cage fighting is emblematic of our country.
9: It is, if you look at Congress.
11: I don't understand how that sort of reflects American culture and is celebratory.
12: This doesn't feel like a sport. This feels like you're trying to show us who we're supposed to be.
13: So many different beats to it, right? Mm-hmm. It's the sport itself. It's the desecration, continued desecration of the White House, which belongs to all of us and has a great historical significance. I mean, they've completely torn up the grass and just, you know, turned it into smithereens.
8: That's what they're concerned about. They're concerned about the desecration. They're concerned about the desecration of the White House because they believe that the White House should be respected, is what I'm hearing from retard Ana Navarro, which just, you know, I have some questions, because the first of which is, where was that same level of outrage when Joe Biden was literally constantly desecrating the White House like this? Look at that. The left, literally, the left under Joe Biden. The right, that's our shit, okay? That's us. That's what we're about. Okay? You want flyovers, you want patriotic music, you want cool shit, that's what we do. You guys are like prancing around on the White House lawn. You want to talk about desecrating the White House? Give me a break. How about Joe Biden desecrating Easter Sunday, calling it Trans Visibility Day, and hosting the event at the White House that led to this?
14: Welcome to the White House.
15: Thank you.
16: Happy Pride Month. Happy Pride Year. Happy Pride Life.
15: Yeah!
16: Transgender children.
17: You are beautiful.
16: You are heard.
17: You belong.
16: You're understood.
17: You are loved.
16: And you belong.
8: This is a
18: Hi, Mr. President. It is an honor. Trans rights are human rights.
8: That's a male, by the way.
18: Oh, it's a so clear.
19: Oh, it's a video.
8: That's a dude. Yeah, you're gonna. Sorry about this.
20: Yeah. White House?
8: Yeah. So that was what happened on the White House lawn under Joe Biden's tenure. I'm not going to be lectured by these people. I'm not going to listen to these people claim that they care about desecration of the White House because it's just such an esteemed place. You guys

0: is at the CDC, and probably because who knows about monkeypox more than he? You know, like if you're gonna have someone tell you about monkeypox, it should be a guy who actually experiences it on a daily basis, because he doesn't know that the rule is exit only. Just saying. So you tell me, America, what would you prefer? Would you prefer that, all of that I just showed you? Or would you prefer some of the most patriotic scenes that we have ever seen?
1: For the land of the free and the home of the brave.
0: That is incredible. I think we have another angle. I can't get enough of this. It's inspiring. And then they had a bald eagle, because like, duh, of course you have to have a bald eagle. Dude, that is so cool. This and not be like, I love this country. This is the greatest country in the entire world. I don't understand how libs cannot be moved by this. You hear, of course, the crowd chanting USA, which is a reasonable response. That's a sane response. That's a reasonable response. Like, I keep going back in my head and thinking about the movie Team America. Every time I see that, I'm like, yeah, America, it's cool. But I love my country, so I can't relate to the left, because somehow the left watches that and it's like just absolutely triggering for them. Here is a libtarded meltdown.
2: I don't care if you're a Democrat or a Republican. I don't care if you're right or left. I don't care about any of that shit.
0: If you think anything
2: about this is cool or American or manly, I have to assume that much like anybody associated with the planning and the production of this event, all of the sponsors of this event, matter of fact, anybody that's even remotely associated with this event, much like all of them, you are so slow I could time you with a f***ing calendar. Nothing about this is cool. Well, you just don't like it because you're a liberal, and liberal men aren't masculine.
0: That's actually
2: true. Listen here, shitbag. I lift every day. I've done boxing and jujitsu on and off for years, and I used to watch the UFC religiously until I realized that 90% of the fighters and a good chunk of the fans are racist, rapist, woman beaters, or right-wing shitbags. So then I stopped.
0: Oh, you notice. Did you notice something, Stephen? He said it doesn't matter if you're left or right, and then he told on himself at the end. Because you're not just a shitbag, you're a right-wing shitbag. So I guess apparently it does matter if you're left or right. Like, what? I can't get over this f***ery. You
3: can't make sense of it. You just gotta just...
0: I can't get... Like, imagine that's what you're mad at. That's what you're mad at. You're like, oh, f*** that bald eagle. And those... Boy, that flyover, that really sucked. And those guys that are, like, fighting each other. They've got... Like, hello? Wrestling has been a thing for forever. Fighting has been a thing for forever, and it's started out with men and women do it now. I don't really love that. But yeah, that actually is cool and very masculine, as it turns out. It really doesn't matter how your gay ass feels about it. Okay. Now you see that and you're like, that is cool. That is America. That is a vibe, what is happening right now, or what was happening on the White House lawn for the UFC event. And again, all of this is to celebrate 250 years of this great country. Well, the Democrats were like, we can't have this. And just like when we did the, the State of the Union, that we went and crashed Joy Reid's bullshit, like, stupid event. They have to do the counter programming. They're like, why would you watch that UFC event with the flyovers and the kamikaze motorcycle jumpers and the bald eagle? Why would you watch that when you can watch this?

0: sun is getting.
1: They cannot decide on their beat.
0: This time.
2: How do we get there?
0: Together or never get there at all.
2: We get there together. Sing.
1: Yeah. Sing. Sing it, guys. That, my friends, is what the left think. That is going to win some people over. Okay. Why would you watch cool shit? Why would you watch patriotic stuff happening if you could watch that? You could watch an overweight Bette Midler standing there talking about fighting fascism and how she's going to fight you at the gates or whatever the hell she said. What, like, this is what they have to combat good old fashioned patriotism, because there's nothing they can do to combat it. Now, I would just like to say probably the most epic part of the night, and also happens to be the part that has the left severely melting down, which I am here for, was one of the fighters, after he won, you put the microphone in front of their face. You have them say what they need to say. Now, one of them was like, Jesus Christ is our Lord and Savior. And that was so beautiful and touching and inspiring. But then you had a different flavor. Both good in their own right. Okay. Then you had a different flavor. And this is what he had to say in his shining moment.
3: And lastly, Michelle Obama.
1: Yes. Yes, actually, he is right. We've all seen the Ellen clips. Steven, listen.
4: Yes.
1: Have you seen the Ellen clip?
4: I have seen the Ellen
1: clip. I know you have, because I showed you about a million times.
4: Yeah,
1: you
4: yeah.
1: Tell me what it is that's down there.
4: I don't want to tell you what it is down there.
1: Because it's a dick. There's nothing else that it could be.
4: That's a mic pack, Sarah.
1: No. Who said that? Matt Marsden. He said, it's just a mic pack.
4: I'm like, I've heard that before. Did Matt say that?
1: Yes.
4: It's not a mic pack.
1: A mic. Have you ever, in all of your career working in television, have you ever seen a cylindrical dick-looking mic pack?
4: I have. Not a mic pack. No. Maybe she's carrying an RE20 around.
1: It's not a mic pack. That was a ding-a-ling. It was a, it's a big mic pack.
4: Big. Oh, that works in a lot of a big mic pack.
1: It's a big mic pack.
4: A big mic pack.
1: It's a big mic pack, not a big mic pack. Okay. Now, obviously, the left is like melting. You're not allowed to say that. I don't know. Why don't you show me a picture of Michelle Obama pregnant that's not AI? You're not allowed to say that. I don't know. The thing swinging in between her legs when she's dancing on Ellen says otherwise. You're not allowed to say that. Okay, so I get it. There was even someone who used to work here who was like deeply offended by people saying that, but she's not here anymore. Anywho, Sunny Hostin, you heard from her earlier. Sunny Hostin is just aghast. She is beside herself. As I mentioned earlier, terminal case of TDS. She just can't believe that this was said.
5: I do want to address the derogatory slur made about the former First Lady Michelle Obama, because I think it's important to address.
1: Derogatory slur?
5: And we won't dignify what was said by repeating it, but you should look it up. And I think the reason that it's important is because for a long time, and the roots are in slavery, black women have been slurred and made to feel that they were unattractive.
1: It's called
5: made
1: man.
5: Made to feel that they were masculine. Made to feel that they were
1: penis that makes her
5: they
1: masculine.
5: Didn't have the femininity that a white woman would have. And so there's this intersectionality between racism and sexism that was on full display at the White House.
1: Wheels are turning.
5: The crowd laughed at the statement, and the President of the United States smirked, and never addressed what was said. That is beneath the dignity of the office of the President of the United States, and it's beneath the dignity of the American people.
1: Oh no! Listen to the seals. Okay, but what about the fact that she has a penis in between her legs? I don't understand how that's a slur. Like, if you believe that she is a man. I'm saying it, man. And you'll notice if you're watching this right now that we're not bleeping it out. It's not being bleeped out because it's not a slur. It's just an opinion. Since when is being a man a slur? And by the way, I thought you guys were all about trans and trans rights. I thought that was like a thing. Now all of a sudden it's a slur. You're not allowed to say that someone is pretending to be something that they're not. I thought that was like the flavor of the, I don't know, the last decade. According to you guys, now all of a sudden it's a slur.
4: Well, man, maybe is a slur to them because they don't, you know, they don't like masculinity.
1: That's true. They don't like masculinity.
4: But if maybe that he's, that it's just a man. If it was a trans, they would love it. Right.
1: Yeah. Well, but I mean, it, like, if Michelle Obama is a man, if Big Mike is Big Mike, then technically Big Mike is living as a trans because Big Mike is living as Michelle.
4: Yeah. So they should love that.
1: That's what I'm saying. How is that a slur? I thought you guys were all about that. You want to like, you want, if you can't kill babies in the womb, you want to make sure that they, that you trans them before they grow up. So I felt like you guys, that was like your jam. So I don't understand why Sunny Hostin is being so hostile other than, as I mentioned, and I keep mentioning terminal cases of TDS. It's incurable, folks. It's, yeah, it's stage five. It's, I'm really sorry to have to let Sunny know this, but, It's just incurable and terminal, and we wish her the best. Just kidding. No, we don't. Anywho, want to thank our sponsor, Preborn. As I just mentioned, the left really wants to convince women to kill their babies in the womb. Now, the thing about Preborn's network of clinics is that all they're doing is, instead of selling these women lies like the left is doing, oh, it's just a clump of cells, don't worry, you won't regret a thing. Preborn's network of clinics is, they're just showing women the truth on ultrasound. That's it. That's all that they're doing. And in that moment, you guys who are parents know this, the woman, she connects with her baby. She looks and sees the ultrasound. That's my baby. She hears the heartbeat. She's like, oh my gosh, this is a life inside me. I have to protect it. And in that moment, she is twice as likely to choose life. 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
5: Obvious this to you, yes, especially with the whole UFC thing that I just mentioned, the liberal media. They're not even trying anymore to hide their hate. They used to, even just a few months ago, we all knew it. We all knew that it was true, but they tried to pretend that they were just being unbiased. Right, that they were just, they're just reporting, they're just following the facts wherever they go. But now you almost have to appreciate the way that they're just leaning in. They're just leaning in to the hatred, because not only are they just aghast at the fact that you could have a patriotic UFC celebration at the White House for 250 years, you're not allowed to do that. They also can't handle that the fight night happened to be on President Trump's 80th birthday. And they, I mean, you know, when Joe Biden is like 250 years old, he's literally half dead in the White House. He's Weekend at Bernie's president. People are like, are you okay? Hey, Joe, are you hello? Are you breathing? Are you here? Are you with us? All of a sudden, it's cool to hate on someone because they're old. And remember, this is only because they're old. This isn't because they're literally incompetent. Their brain is pudding. Their brain is mush, as Joe Biden's was. Now, all of a sudden, President Trump is turning 80, which means the New York Times decided to, they're like, how can we commemorate President Trump turning 80? I know. We'll ask a bunch of Trump haters what being 80 is like, because we're ageist now. We're just ageist. We're going to make fun of him because he's 80. Even though he's the most competent with it 80-year-old like the world has ever seen. Indisputably, if you are going by fact, the man is unstoppable. It's insane. I couldn't even keep up with him. I remember, you remember when KJP, Karine Jean-Pierre, was like, oh, he can't keep up with Joe. He's just, the doctor said he's so full of vigor. He just runs circles around me. And you're like, I don't think that's true. Donald Trump is up at all hours of the night. And then he's calling, you know, Fox and Friends at 6 a.m. And you're just like, when does the man sleep? So anywho, New York Times was like, I know. We'll ask Bob Dylan and Liza Minnelli. They already turned 80. What's it like being 80? They have thoughts for Trump. Now, of course, like I said, it's all Trump haters. And they're like, what's the best and worst things about turning 80? And can you please give President Trump advice? Now, he doesn't need it from you guys. He's president of the United States. For the second time, I don't think he needs advice from Chex Notes Liza Minnelli. But that didn't stop the New York Times from trying to get it. So they said, Dionne Warwick, what do you say? You're 85. Start acting like he is 80. What the hell does that mean? What does that mean? I don't know. Poop his pants? Eat tapioca pudding for dessert like JoJo? Like Sleepy Joe? I don't know what that means. Gloria Steinem, 92. Resign. Robert De Niro, 82. The president doesn't listen to advice. I don't think he needs it from you. That didn't, by the way, stop Robert De Niro. He's like, he doesn't listen to advice, but it didn't stop him from continuing on anyway, as if anyone gives a shit what he has to say to Donald Trump. On his 80th birthday, he just said, shut the fuck up. Which I think it would be a very, like, how can he shut up if he's the president of the United States? Rob? Robbie? Bob? Can I call you Bob? He's the president and you're not. I don't think he cares what you say, actually. And by the way, he added, I want to love my country again. No one ever said you needed to stop. I don't know why these people act like they can't. I loved my country. I loved my country under all 4 years of Joe Biden. I hated what Joe Biden did to my country. I never stopped loving my country. So it is curious that all of these leftists are like, I just want to love my country. What is stopping you? What is stopping you, you liberal loser? No word on that. But you know, they've just had like complete and total hysteria about everything that Donald Trump says, everything that he does. They can't help themselves. And as I mentioned, the hate is on full display. And it's not just the national outlets. It's actually also the local media in DC. They can't help themselves. Those of you who are in DC, sorry that you're in the swamp, but you have the unfortunate displeasure of knowing who the CBS affiliate is there, WUSA9. Can I just call them WUSA? WUSA 9? I would like to just call them WUSA.
6: It's ordained now. It's WUSA.
5: It's WUSA 9. Gay. Now, a judge ordered, remember, I told you, everything that they don't like that Donald Trump does, they go to the judges and they're like, please stop Donald Trump from doing this. He's hurting my feelings. And so they were like, oh, okay, Donald Trump's not allowed to put his name on the Kennedy Center. He's like, oh my gosh, he's not allowed to make any decisions as the highest executive of the country. We need to find a judge that agrees with us. Oh, wow, shocker. They found a judge that agreed with them. So a judge ordered that Donald Trump needed to remove his name from the Trump Kennedy Center on Friday. And WUSA was, they were obsessed. We counted. My team counted Friday and Saturday because they keep seeing reels popping up. They're like, is this the same? Oh, yeah, it's the same Instagram account. No less across Friday and Saturday, no less than 15 Instagram reels about this. So many other things happening in the whole wide world. And they couldn't stop talking about the Trump Kennedy Center as if it was the biggest news of the century.
7: To give you a live look now at the Kennedy Center, which is facing a deadline of today to remove President Trump's name from the building. A federal judge has imposed that deadline after ruling that the board acted unlawfully when it added his name.
8: We are outside the Kennedy Center, and you can see President Donald Trump's name is still up there on the wall. Hi, everyone. Quick update for you. It's about 8:45, yes, and we are outside the Kennedy Center. I'm Katie Lusome, reporter with WUS.
5: Hurry,
8: and take a look.
5: Hurry, Katie.
8: Crews are beginning to set up some more scaffolding here outside the Kennedy Center. They've kind of been in a hold because of the tough weather conditions. We've had several thunderstorms going through the area.
9: 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The Trump administration now has less than an hour to remove President Trump's name from the building.
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5: news.
7: The Kennedy Center at this hour, where work continues to remove President Trump's name from the building.
11: So the 12 o'clock hour has come and gone, and according to the court order, Trump's name was supposed to be taken down. We're told that it is behind this tarp here, which obviously you can't see.
5: Yeah, obviously you can't see, but we're here to tell you. Breaking news, all eyes on the Kennedy Center. No, actually, my eyes weren't on it. I was not bothered with it at all. I just went about my Friday and my Saturday. These people were camped out waiting for it to happen. Now, what was funny about that was that the deadline was supposed to be midnight Friday, but there was, as she mentioned, there was bad weather. So it got pushed back to noon the next day because of the thunderstorms. And, you had all these losers. I just don't get, I don't understand. I will never for the life of me understand. It's like you have a weekend. It's 2 days in a very long week. Why would you choose to spend it just like standing outside the Kennedy Center waiting for this guy's name to come down?
6: Sarah, these people don't work.
5: I mean, you're right. You're right. They got nothing but time, I guess is what it is. But they're like standing in the rain, just waiting to see it. And then because they put up the tarp, they like didn't even get to see it. But I I feel like you know the level of total loser that was out there. But I'm just going to give you just a little clue in to the type of degeneracy that was out there.
12: Favorite things today has been when the workers came to put up the scaffolding. Every time they got another layer higher, the group just cheered even louder.
13: Start with the tee on Trump, fellas.
14: I have the audacity to believe that art is an essential piece of our democracy.
5: Where are these people's families? Do you have anyone that you love? Do you even have pets? Anyone? Anything? You can't think of anything better to do than that? Now, those were just random retards, but I'm going to show you, I mean, still a retard, but a retard that you're probably familiar with, former CNN loser. He's trying his best to restart his career as a YouTuber. And I'm, of course, talking about Jim Acosta. And he was out there live streaming and just, I mean, the lack of self-awareness from these people is just incredible. Here's what Jim Acosta had to say. This analogy that I'm sure he thought was brilliant, this brilliant analogy about President Trump's name being taken off of the Kennedy Center.
15: This is a giant waste of time.
16: This is a giant waste of time, and it's a sign of what a petulant man-child he can be. But as we've been saying all night long and all day long, for that matter, this is very much like watching the Berlin Wall coming down. It is a sign that mankind, that humankind can stand up against tyranny.
5: I fail to see the analogy. I fail to see how this is just like the Berlin Wall coming down.
6: What?
5: We're defeating communism and tyranny.
6: It's not just like communism.
5: No, actually, it's not at all. As all these people want to talk, Trump is literally Hitler. Trump is a Nazi. Trump is a communist. This is just like when the Berlin Wall came down. Oh, my God, you guys. It's absolutely unbelievable. Again, I go back to terminal TDS, but at least they're not trying to bullshit you by being like, no, we're being totally fair and impartial. No, they're being completely biased and partial, and they're retarded and also mentally ill, which doesn't make for good content, I feel. I don't know. There's probably tens and tens of people that were watching Jim Acosta make that analogy all day, apparently, as he mentioned. All day. We've been saying this all day. Well, that doesn't make it any less retarded. Want to thank our sponsor this segment, MD Hearing. So I was shocked when I heard how much hearing aids typically cost, like thousands and thousands and thousands of dollars. And I'm like, you have to pay that just to be able to hear? 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
4: I'm this right now because, you know, as we're talking about libs just hating this country, hating Donald Trump, just over and over again, they prove it. At the same time that the libs are proving they're America last, they hate this country. You have all of these tourists coming here for the World Cup, and they are like beside themselves. They can't believe the great power of this country. They can't believe how awesome this country is. And they are getting excited like this soccer fan from Japan.
5: Yes. Nice to meet you.
6: Okay, how you doing?
5: My name is...
6: Okay.
5: Yeah, my name is Hirochika Nakakuki.
6: Oh, wow.
5: It's live?
6: Okay.
5: It's live?
6: Yes, it's live, baby.
5: Yeah.
6: How excited are you?
5: Yeah.
6: You are so excited, right? Japan, right?
5: Excuse me.
6: Okay.
5: I cannot speak English, but but I'm excited!
6: I love it! Yeah, baby! Let's
5: Japan!
6: Go!
5: Japan!
4: That is so cute. It's live? It's live? What? Yes, it's live. Okay, I love it. I'm here for this level of excitement. And by the way, it's not just the soccer that these people are excited about.
7: Where are you guys from? Where is everyone from?
8: Japan.
9: Japan.
7: Hey. Of course, Japan. What do you think of America, of Texas?
8: Texas is good. Everything is big.
4: Everything is big. Everything is bigger in Texas, as they say. And, you know, it's so sweet. It's so humbling to see all of these people come in here. And it's just like the little things that you just don't even realize are a novelty or a big deal to other countries are a big deal to some of these tourists, like school buses. Actually, they don't have school buses. Japanese people, they love school buses. It's a yellow school bus that I've only seen in movies. There it is. It's right there. It's real. That is adorable. Also, I had no, legitimately up until today, I had no idea that squirrels were not just like a worldwide thing. A Japanese tourist took a picture and said, it's my first time seeing a wild squirrel. I'm like, you guys don't have squirrels? That's wild. Here I was taking squirrels for granted. Now, I will say, just as a random aside, we did feed squirrels at Universal. They came right up and took the food out of our hands. And I'm just over here just like thinking that's totally normal. Japanese people are like, oh, a squirrel in the wild. I've never seen one. And even coasters. They just love coasters. They're like, what is this coaster for my drink? Watching the match while eating at a sports bar restaurant. The screen is huge. Texas brisket is delicious, but pretty oily and rich. All right, watch it. The coasters were cute, so I asked if I could have a few, and they gave me like 40. Got a tip generously. Yeah, it's like cardboard. It's not, you can just take it next time. You don't need to. If it's just the cardboard coaster at the sports bar, you can just take it. You don't need to ask. And definitely you can tip generously, but you don't feel like you have to. Okay, let that be for exceptional service. Now, one of the most viral, people that has come out of this has been a guy by the name of Freddie. Now, Freddie has been furiously like typing all about his tourist experience here. He's from Germany and he's here for the World Cup. And he is loving everything he is seeing and documenting, especially the food. So he went to Waffle House. Said, just had our first Waffle House experience at 1 a.m. Great food, great prices, and friendly staff. 10 out of 10. We will be coming back. And he apparently really loves Taco Bell as well. He says the Holy Land, which I'm like, Freddie, you're very adorable. Might I just, I just come hang out with me. We'll raise your standards a little bit. Taco Bell is not the Holy Land, but it's sweet. Okay. He also said that Raising Cane's was life-changing, which is better. You're doing better. You're tracking better with Raising Cane's than you are Taco Bell. But what's even more important is that he appreciates Buc-ee's. Those of you who live in the South, you will understand Buc-ee's is a phenomenon. It is not just a gas station. Of course, he says, dude, LMAO, this is a gas station. It's not just a gas station. It's a restaurant. It's a clothing store. It's a home goods store. It's a grocery store. It's all of these things. Because Buc-ee's is incredible. And I appreciate Freddie for appreciating Buc-ee's. And he really loves Bass Pro Shops. He said, we found another surreal place on our way. I know some people will say, I'm too positive about everything I see, but this place was crazy. They had a shooting range in the store. That's how we do it in the South, Freddie. That is how we do it. Now, he has, as I mentioned, he's been going totally viral on social media and Americans have just been loving it. You know, you have the left who constantly demeans and diminishes our country. It's nice to have some tourists come in and be like, actually, we think your country's really cool. I think your country is really cool. And so what Freddie's been doing is that he's been posting his route. And so someone put a welcome sign up for him in Louisiana. They actually put a, well, it says, yeah, says welcome to Freddie. Welcome, Freddie. Welcome to Louisiana. And he's been catching the eye of many different celebrities, one of which was former Texans player J.J. Watt. And he reached out to Freddie and he set Freddie and his crew up while they were in Houston with a free hotel room. Said our room for the coming days in Houston. I don't even know what to say about this. This is just unreal. No words. And he's got all of his merch laid out. That's how we do it in Texas. That is the Texas welcome. Now, be that as it may, as wholesome and adorable and heartwarming it is to see these people just come in and love everything that America has and does and stands for. They're just amazed by all we have to offer. CNN, actually, they're about to, I don't know, America-splain why Freddie is wrong and this country sucks or something. I don't know.
9: major cultural eye-opener for so many fans traveling to North America to watch all of this, including here in the United States. There's a German fan whose name is Freddie, who has gained a massive following online as he has tweeted about discovering quintessential American staples.
10: Well, I looked at those tweets from him. Just he's having a delight, and Americans are loving that, too. And I saw some conversation, Wolf and Pamela, about how the rest of the world is looking at the United States and feeling that we are it's a foreboding image and that we are inhospitable. And here is a German tourist and others as well now on social media saying, no, the Americans are great. So what a shame that that's the image that the world has, many have of us.
4: Do they? Is it really the foreboding image? I don't know. It sounds like everyone's having the time of their lives coming here and watching the World Cup and eating the great food. Don't call Texas brisket very oily. That sounds, listen, it's moist. Okay, it's not very oily. That's a negative connotation. It's nice and rich and moist, which means you need less of it, which is fine. But the only negative thing there was the slight on Texas brisket. Other than that, I didn't hear anything foreboding. I don't think that that's how the rest of the world thinks about us. I think that it's just you dumbasses at CNN in your ivory towers thinking that you know better than everyone else. Okay. I think the only people looking at America as a foreboding image is you losers. That's actually what I think. All right. When we come back, I'm so excited. Sometimes, you know, you do these stories and you have an update to the story. And I could not be more thrilled to give you an update to a story we ran last month when we return.
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4: We introduced you to Brendan and Dolly Jones, whose dog Lucy was, I'll just categorize it my own way, kidnapped and imprisoned by their local government in Virginia. Lucy was, you know, just a normal family dog living on 6 acres of land with geese, chickens, and sheep in Virginia's Shenandoah Valley. But thanks to some neighborhood Karens, some women who just couldn't mind their own business, just needed something to do. I, by the way, highly suggest knitting as a hobby if you need one. But because there were some nosy Karens, Lucy was taken by law enforcement and was actually under the threat of being killed, being euthanized, a family dog. Under the threat of being killed. Now, those of you who saw the interview will recall Brendan is a veteran who fought for our country. He actually rescued Lucy from ISIS and brought her home from a war zone. They've been best friends for the past 10 years. Well, prayers have finally been answered. And finally, after 2 long months, Lucy is free and now home with her parents. And I just want to show you the moment that Lucy was reunited with her family.
14: Let's do this.

0: Lucy, back in her truck. The daddy. I know. Let's go home.
1: Joining me now are Brendan, Dolly, and Lucy Jones. Thank you guys so much for joining me with this happy update. Look at her. She's so cute. I'm so happy for you guys.
2: Thank you so much. The video made me tear up.
1: Me too. Me too. And it's not even me. And I'm like, why? I'm so attached to this dog. I've never even met her. And I just felt so moved by your story. And I know I was, you know, for viewers who didn't know this, after I interviewed you guys, I'm like texting them almost on a daily basis, like, give me the Lucy update. I need to know. I think about you guys all the time. And so I'm so relieved that Lucy is finally home with you guys. How does it feel to have her home? How is she adjusting?
3: It's unreal still. Yesterday, Christian and Garrett, our two oldest sons, were in the kitchen where I was sitting, and they said, they were talking to each other, and said, it doesn't feel real that she's back. Mm-hmm. I don't think it does. It feels like a good dream right now.
2: It's a relief. It's such a relief to have her home with us and safe in her home where she belongs.
1: Of course. Yeah, she looks rather comfortable there on the couch, I might add.
2: She's not much of a people person, so we're a little in her bubble right now.
3: She's been a working dog her whole life, living out in the fields, and that's where she's most comfortable is just guarding the fields. Yeah. She's not ever been a couch dog, even though she does come in at night and sleep on her bed now. She's old and retired, but she's loving it. She's loving being back with the family. Yeah. And
2: she's adjusting well.
3: Yeah.
1: Good. Well, and you guys mentioned she's a working dog. I don't have land and animals like you guys have, but I do have a Pyrenees mix. And so I do understand the idea of a working dog, and they literally are just bred. Their disposition is that they want to be working and they want to be helping in that capacity. But Lucy also, she has a lot of animal friends, over at on all of your land that were very anxious to welcome her home. And so I want to play just a little bit of that. So sweet. So are the animals, I mean, has it worn off for the animals yet that their girl's back?
3: Well, they're very excited when she comes out in the field. Lex especially. Lex is the bouncy dog that you saw in that picture, in that video. He shows his heart on his sleeve. He twirled circles. He was jumping up and down. So excited to see his best friend again. The other big dogs, we have two Pyrenees mixes as well, Sherman and Tank. And they live out in the field all the time. And they were also very happy to see her. Lucy's the leader of the pack, so the pack is whole again.
2: Yeah,
1: that's great. I'm so happy to hear this. Oh, I hate to say this to you guys, but unfortunately, we've run out of time on the Blaze app to finish the rest of the episode. So to find it, you got to go over to my YouTube channel at Sarah Gonzalez Unfiltered on YouTube. You're not going to want to miss it. It's one for the ages, guys, so make sure. And while you're there, subscribe, okay? Subscribe, like, comment, do all the things, and you can find the rest of it, again, by going to youtube.com/@SarahGonzalezUnfiltered. We'll see you there.
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9: Here's the way you're being pulled over. In the city of Lake Worth today, we're doing an operation for distracted driving, and you drove past me holding the phone with your right hand, manipulating that phone. I mean, I saw you
10: so
9: with the phone
10: obviously
9: in your hand.
10: Not. So you want to just call this a day?
9: Or? I don't want to call it a day. You had a hand up, manipulating.
10: You just said my right hand.
9: Well, I thought I saw you with your right hand. You
10: so
9: had a
10: you
9: hand
10: didn't.
9: Up. The right hand. I saw you manipulate.
10: So you didn't.
9: With the right hand, perhaps not, right?
10: But I saw you. You didn't see me with my right
9: hand.
10: Okay,
9: so are you saying?
10: You're saying that you saw me with my right hand.
9: I know what I just said. I know what I just said. I'm asking you now. Did you yeah, or not have your phone on your hand?
10: I did not.
9: You did not have your phone on your
10: I
9: hand?
10: I did not.
9: Hand to God, you did not have your phone on your hand.
10: Hand to God.
11: She can't really do the hand to God thing because, Dave, she has no hand.
12: No, thank God she doesn't have a hook or he would have unloaded a clip into her.
11: I mean, if you're listening to this on that's a great clip. We have to retweet that part on Twitter or something. If you happen to be listening on podcast and you don't see this, the driver pulls this woman over, or the cop pulls a woman over, and the driver, who he accuses of holding a phone in her right hand, she holds up an arm without a